We're studying from Daniel chapter 10 today, and we're in verse 12. Here's what the Bible says there. Then said he unto me, Fear not, Daniel, for from the first day that thou didst set thine heart to understand and to chasten thyself before thy God, thy words were heard, and I am come for thy words. Even though we've been invited by God quite warmly to understand who he is and what he says, the Bible reveals a precondition to real understanding, and that prerequisite is genuine humility. Now, that's because you can't really understand God until you get out of the way. The problem we face as sinful human beings is that our very thoughts are so tainted by sin that we really have trouble thinking clearly. Every thought, every action is motivated by self. In fact, the problem gets so bad that even when we pray, somewhere in the back of our minds, we're always thinking about what we're going to get out of the experience. In the Garden of Eden, we were promised a higher plane of knowledge if we ate from the tree and rebelled against God. What really happened is that we lost a perfect knowledge of the living God and put self at the center of attention. So now everything we do has some sort of impure, selfish motivation attached to it. Even when we turn to the Bible, we're often guilty of reading it through the imperfect lens of self, looking for verses that will justify our position or help us hammer home a point on someone else. But with that unholy perspective, we're never going to understand the Bible like God intended. Just look at the passage we read for today. An angel was dispatched to help Daniel understand from the moment God saw two things happen. First, Daniel exhibited a genuine interest in knowing the truth. The Bible says he set his heart to understand, which means he was determined at any cost to know the truth. Then secondly, he chastened himself before God, which means he humbled himself. And when God saw those two things, an earnest desire to know and an attitude of genuine humility, that very day the angel was sent. You know, the God we worship today is the very same God that Daniel worshiped, and he's just as interested in helping you understand his will for your life. But the conditions have not changed. It still means wanting to know the truth, and it means being humble enough to accept it. And once we push self out of the way, once we determine that we're ready to walk in harmony with what God reveals, amazing things begin to happen. You'll see things in the Bible you never imagined possible. You'll see God working in your life in a very real way. And you'll also have discovered a better way to live.

I'm sure everyone here today recognizes that great melody, the Red Foley classic, Just a Closer Walk with Thee. And no Helm album would be complete without this great song. Would everybody join in and help us

It was high tech before tech was even a thing. On May the 24th, 1844, Samuel Morse sent the first official telegraph message from the U.S. Capitol building in Washington, D.C. to Baltimore. The message Morse sent was selected by 18-year-old Annie Ellsworth, the daughter of one of his staunchest supporters. Annie chose a phrase found in Numbers 23:23. What hath God wrought? Before long, telegraph lines extended throughout the United States, shrinking the world, improving communication, and transforming industry. Today, technology is a runaway train and has done real harm to people, unthinkable in Morse's day. Technology should be a tool, a help, but often it's a master, a

I praise the Lord that we can come together and share His holy name tonight. And I'm glad that I'm part of that family of God, aren't you? We'd like to sing it for you.

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1: Peter, are you glad that you are my brother?
2: What a question to ask. Of course, Andrew, I'm happy to be your brother.
1: Well, I don't mean it that way. When John the Baptist pointed out Jesus as the Messiah, and I found out it was true, the first thing I did was run and tell you. And you came to Jesus, and together we have had the most wonderful association any human can have. A personal friendship, love, sympathy with the Son of God.
2: Andrew, of course I'm glad. I'm thankful. Yet, in a way, I envy you.
1: Envy me?
2: Not really envy, of course, because to envy is evil. But you are a very fortunate man. Do you realize that you are the first missionary?
1: Missionary?
2: And I am your first convert. Through you, I found Jesus. I feel sure that you will occupy a special place, have a special glory throughout all eternity for this. Do you know why I followed you to Jesus when you told me who he was? Because, Andrew, you are the quiet type. Deep, sincere, thoughtful, kind, dependable, truthful, and above all, you have true love and understanding for everyone. That lad with the 5 loaves and 2 fishes, for instance, you made friends with him, and I feel certain that he is now a joyous follower of the risen Savior.
1: I hope so. He was such a nice lad.
2: Me? I'm the exact opposite of you. Boastful, daring, bold, selfish, reckless, impulsive. I can't be depended upon. One minute I'm something, the next minute something else.
1: Well, the very fact, Peter, that you admit these things shows that you have changed. You have been converted. You still have the same loving characteristics, but since your conversion, the grace of Christ regulates your zeal. No longer are you impetuous, self-confident, and self-exalted, but calm, self-possessed, and teachable.
2: We have always known that the Master had power to heal the sick, even raise the dead. We are beginning to realize that he has the power to heal the spiritually sick, the greatest miracle of all.
1: Well, may I say something, Peter, that your experience has taught me?
2: Of course.
1: Well, I'm convinced that the virtues of zeal, knowledge, eloquence, gratitude, faithfulness, and all the other characteristics of a good man are wonderful. But if one is to be successful in telling the story of a risen Savior and the way to salvation, there is one qualification absolutely necessary. Without that one thing, all efforts to bring others to Christ are failures.
2: Well, you astound me, Andrew. Aren't you going to tell me what that one thing is?
1: You have it, Peter. In abundance.
2: Yes?
1: Love of Jesus in the heart.
2: Love of Jesus in the heart. Andrew, that is so true. We must love Jesus so much that we are willing to forsake all else and follow him. We must actually be willing to die for him, not just say so, as I did.
1: No, talking like this about our associations with Jesus fills me with unutterable joy. Yet we do have a mission to fulfill. Now, the time draws near for our appointment to meet the Savior in Galilee. It is our duty to go throughout Jerusalem and remind his followers of the appointment. Greetings, brother.
3: Greetings, Andrew. Won't you come in?
1: Thank you. But I'm going about the city, reminding all the believers in Jesus of the appointment with him in Galilee.
3: I'll be there.
4: Oh, I'm getting ready to go right now, Peter.
5: I'm on my way now, Matthew. I merely came by the marketplace to go to Galilee in a roundabout way, to avoid all those coming from the same direction, and to avoid exciting the suspicion of the temple and the Roman authorities.
6: About 500 are here, in small groups, eager to learn all they can from those of us who have seen Christ since his resurrection.
2: Why do not we each go from group to group, telling our experiences?
7: That's a good idea. That's an excellent idea.
8: As most of you know, my name is Thomas. I was the last of the 11 disciples to whom Jesus appeared. I was determined not to believe he had risen until he had appeared to me in person. I was stubborn and jealous. Jesus appeared to me last to teach me a lesson, much needed lesson. After I had seen the cruel nail prints and the place where the spear had thrust...
2: I am Simon Peter. After his resurrection, Jesus appeared to me first of the disciples. Not that I am worthy of such a high honor. Indeed, I am the most unworthy.
9: I am Matthew. Our Master is now the risen Savior. We've seen him exercise his power in healing the sick and controlling satanic agencies. He has raised the dead. He is now risen, and our minds are...
10: Peace be unto you. Gather about, my beloved. My beloved, verily I say unto you, the sacrifice for sinful man is full and complete. Believe on me, and thou shalt be saved. If ye truly believe on me, ye will keep my commandments. Unto my disciples everywhere I commission the task of telling all nations the glad tidings of a risen and saving Lord. Therefore I say unto all those who believe on me and love me, go ye and teach all nations, baptizing them in the name of the Father and of the Son and of the Holy Spirit, teaching them to observe all things whatsoever I have commanded you. And lo, I am with you alway, even unto the end of the world.

0: Is everyone present?
1: Yes, please.
0: Oh, what a shame it is that Judas Iscariot is not with us. He could have been such a help,
2: but... He surely had us all fooled. I certainly thought he was honest and sincere.
3: And the Master knew the real Judas all the time. Yet not once, by word or action, did Jesus let it be known. He gave Judas every kindness, the same love and consideration he gave to all of us. Judas had every opportunity to repent and change his heart of evil.
0: The way the Master treated Judas and all the others who have hated him, spat on him, cruelly treated him, even crucified him, is a great lesson to me. The Master said, "Peter, follow me." He has said that to all of us many times. To follow him, I must be like him. And to be like him, I must treat my fellow men as he did. When men revile me, speak all manner of evil against me, and mistreat me in all things, it's almost impossible to be like the Master and smile and forgive. But I must.
3: All things are possible to those who have faith and believe in the name of Jesus.
2: The Lord has been with us for almost 40 days since his resurrection.
0: 40 glorious, wonderful, joy-filled days.
2: Soon he'll return to his Father in heaven. What a sad place this will be without him.
3: But he promised to send us a comforter who will guide us into all truth.
0: There is one point, my brethren, that none of us have thought about. At least, we have not spoken of it.
4: What is that?
0: Well, to me, it is the most wonderful of all the truths. Jesus did come to this earth and accomplish the redemption of mankind. He did choose us as his disciples.
3: Oh, come to the point, Peter. We await with bated breath the point that to you is so important.
0: Well, Jesus is going to leave us and go to heaven. He will be with his Father. Just think, the Jesus we know and love, who knows and loves us, our friend, will be there in the courts of heaven. He will not forget his friends, not for one minute.
3: We will have a friend at the throne of God.
2: The future with Jesus as our friend holds no fear whatsoever.
0: Remember when he said, "Whatsoever ye shall ask the Father in my name, ye shall receive."
2: That's a wonderful thought, a wonderful truth. Jesus, a friend, someone who knows us, all our weaknesses, our faults, one who loves us, at the throne of God, interceding for us.
3: Yet there is a sadness, too. To us who know him and whom he knows, yes, it is a wonderful truth. But what about those in years to come who know him not?
5: Through the ages to come, each one who believes in me, has faith, loves me, and does my commandments, and confesses me before men, him will I confess before my Father. I shall know him and love him and intercede for him the same as I shall for you. But come, my children, we go to Bethany. Gethsemane.
0: Many hours have we spent there, Lord. It was there I fell asleep, when I should have been watching and praying with thee.
3: I, too, should have been watching and praying.
6: And I.
2: Here we all forsook you, Lord, in your hour of great need.
5: You have repented and are forgiven. I love you, Matthew. I love all of you.
0: Where go we, Lord? To the summit of the mount?
5: Across the summit, Peter, to the vicinity of Bethany. Here, my beloved, we stop here.
7: Here, Master.
8: Why do we stop here for?
5: I love you. I love each of you. I love all my children. Remember this, my beloved children.
0: He is ascending up into the heavens.
3: A bright cloud is taking him from our sight.
5: Lo, I am with you always, even unto the end of the world.
0: Oh, the escorting angels sing his praise.
3: Do any of you still see him?
9: Ye men of Galilee, why stand ye gazing up into heaven? This same Jesus which is taken up from you into heaven shall so come in like manner as ye have seen him go into heaven.
10: All heaven.
1: heaven is waiting to welcome the Savior to the celestial courts. As Jesus, with the host of captives he had set free at his resurrection and the escorting angels, draws near, the challenge is given by the escorting angels.
4: Lift up your heads, O ye gates, and be ye lifted up, ye everlasting doors, and the King of glory shall come in.
6: Who is this King of glory?
4: The Lord, strong and mighty. The Lord, mighty in battle. Lift up your heads, O ye gates. Even lift them up, ye everlasting doors, and the King of glory shall come in.

0: Centurion, I want the truth. The whole truth about the death of Jesus on the cross. I am the high priest of Israel. I'm also a Sadducee, and I do not believe in the resurrection from the dead. How can flesh that has lost life be brought back to life? Such a belief is fantastic, a fallacy based on nothing more than imagination. It is a scientific impossibility.
1: You are entitled to your opinion, sir.
0: And you are a Roman officer and have no preconceived ideas of the Israelite religion. Or have you?
1: Preconceived? No, sir.
0: But you have ideas?
1: Yes, sir.
0: Based on what, officer?
1: Many things, your highness. The general behavior of Jesus, his uncomplaining attitude, his forgiving spirit.
0: Those things, officer, are opinions. I do not want opinions. I want facts. You were in charge of the soldiers at the cross and the guards at the tomb, so you know the facts. Now tell me what happened, how it happened, who was there, what they did. I want to know everything.
1: A rather large order, sir. Many, many things happened. And almost everyone in Jerusalem, plus many people from the other parts of Israel and the world, were there to tell all they did and said.
0: You are being evasive, Centurion. I order you to tell me all that happened at the cross and at the tomb of Joseph of Arimathea.
1: Where shall I begin, sir?
0: I'll ask questions. You answer them.
1: What does His Highness want? Truthful answers.
0: Officer, you are being insolent. If I were to report you to Pilate, he'd have your head on the block.
1: Well, I'm afraid, sir, you'd have to come up with something worse than insolence. The governor wouldn't even scold me for being insolent to you.
0: And why wouldn't he?
1: He doesn't like you any better than I do, sir.
0: You will refrain from being personal.
1: I was merely answering questions at your command, sir.
0: Was Jesus crucified justly?
1: No, sir.
0: I told you to stick to facts.
1: I did, sir.
0: He was crucified justly, officer. Remember that.
1: Justly, without a trial? Every man is entitled to a trial.
0: He had a trial, three of them.
1: Well, he was found innocent of any wrongdoing in all three, yet he was nailed to the cross. Is that justice?
0: He was crucified justly.
1: By your insistence and prodding, the people chose Jesus over Barabbas to be crucified.
0: Personal opinion was to be kept out of this.
1: The people did choose to crucify Jesus at your suggestion.
0: What do the people think, Centurion? Really think?
1: Do you want a long, drawn-out answer? Or short and to the point?
0: Short and to the point.
1: Now, the people think that you are a liar, a thief, unscrupulous, ambitious, and a lot of other unpleasant things that no religious leader should be, sir. They are beginning to think that Jesus was the Messiah, the Son of God, and they are frightened.
0: Frightened?
1: So are you. Jesus is the Son of God, and you crucified him.
0: I did not.
1: I heard you say, in front of many witnesses, that you yourself would take the full responsibility of his crucifixion. You and your family after you forever. A terrible responsibility, sir.
0: He did not die on the cross, not Jesus. Did he?
1: He did, sir.
0: He wasn't dead when they took him down from the cross.
1: One of my men thrust the spear into his side, sir. He was dead.
0: It was not Jesus. It was someone else, wasn't it?
1: It was the same man that was shunted back and forth between Governor Pilate and King Herod so that someone would sign the death warrant.
0: Now, that wasn't the body of Jesus that was placed in the tomb. Someone switched bodies. Now, isn't that true?
1: It was Jesus, sir. I saw the nail prints in his hands and feet and the blood and the water-marked hole where the spear had thrust his side.
0: The disciples stole his body while you and your men slept.
1: No, you yourself started that tale. You commanded my men and me to tell the people that story. You paid us, and paid us well, remember.
0: Who did steal his body? Someone did. It's gone.
1: Two angels, bright and shining angels, came down from heaven. One rolled the stone away from the mouth of the tomb as easily as I could a marble. Another angel went inside the tomb. When one of them called to Jesus, he came to life.
0: What?
1: Arose, folded his grave clothes, laid them neatly on one side, and walked out.
0: No.
1: Jesus is alive. He is risen. This is truth.
0: Under no circumstances must the people know this.
1: But you and I know it.
0: But I'll never admit it.
1: Of late, I have been studying these scriptures, and it all came to pass exactly as the prophets of old foretold. You know these scriptures. You know them well. And you should have recognized Jesus as the Son of God.
0: He was not the Son of God.
1: Whether you do or do not believe makes no difference to your responsibility for his death, for the terrible fear you shall have for the rest of your life, or the fact that he is the Messiah. But the fact that he is the Messiah, the Son of God, does make one truth stand out above all others.
0: You're just trying to scare me, because I bribed you to tell the governor a lie.
1: I am stating a fact. Regardless of what you or anyone else says, Jesus is the Son of God. Therefore, everything he said, every doctrine he taught is truth. We can believe in him, trust him, have faith in him. Through him is eternal life. I feel terribly sorry for you, Caiaphas. Terribly sorry.

0: now that the master is buried in an honorable tomb, what are we going to do? We have no one to guide us.
1: Well, the first thing, I think, is to find a place to stay, a safe place.
2: A safe place?
1: Is it not altogether possible that the people will demand our death as followers of Jesus? Also, we need a place to stay, a place to eat, talk, plan, and sleep.
0: I suggest that each of us inquire among our friends. Certainly we can find some appropriate place.
2: Mary, the mother of Mark, has suggested
3: Peter, John, the tomb is empty. Someone has taken his body out of the sepulchre, and we know not where they have laid him.
2: We'll go to the tomb immediately. Come, John.
4: Yes.
5: The tomb is empty.
6: No, there's a man, a young man in shining garments, sitting on the stone at the entrance to the tomb.
7: Fear not, ye. For I know that ye seek Jesus, which was crucified. He is not here, for he is risen, as he said. Come, see the place where the Lord lay, and go quickly and tell his disciples and Peter that he is risen from the dead.
0: So they ran, both together, and John did outrun Peter and came first to the sepulchre.
1: The tomb is empty. Jesus is risen, just as he said he would. Truly, this is holy ground, sacred ground.
2: The stone, it's rolled away. Why, it looks... It is empty. John, come in. The tomb is empty.
1: Yes, I know. See, there are the linens in which he was wrapped, folded neatly and laid there.
2: Come, we must return to Jerusalem.
3: Jesus is gone. Even his body has disappeared. What was in there? Who is that? In there by the tomb?
7: Woman, why weepest thou?
3: Because they have taken away my Lord, and I know not where they have laid him.
8: Woman, why weepest thou? Whom seekest thou?
3: Sir, if thou hast borne him hence, tell me where thou hast laid him, and I will take him away.
8: Mary.
3: Master.
9: The upper chamber that you and your master have often used, it is available. You may use it.
1: There will be 11. No, 10. Thomas lives here in Jerusalem, so there will be only 10 of us.
2: Why did I do it? John, why? The master even told me I would. And I denied him 3 times, just as he said I would. Oh, how I wish I could live those moments over.
1: Once something is done, Peter, nothing can undo it.
2: Oh, if only Jesus were still here, I would do anything, anything to show him I love him. I would gladly, happily die for him. Oh, John, you should have seen the expression on his face when he turned, looked at me after I had denied him. There wasn't an iota of censure or scolding in that look, only sadness, sympathy, forgiveness, and love. Love for me.
10: Open up! We have glad tidings to tell you! Jesus is alive!
6: He's risen from the dead.
10: The young men in white garments told us.
6: They must have been angels.
10: Jesus is risen!
6: One of the angels told us to hurry and tell you, his disciples.
10: We're going to tell our friends now. Then, everyone, goodbye.
6: Farewell.
1: Well, it must be true. Peter and I saw the empty tomb.
0: Well, it's hard to say. Women are so excitable. Besides, is it possible that the Son of God would allow himself to be scorned, ridiculed, and killed? Such a disgraceful death as the cross, only to be resurrected again?
1: Don't you remember that once he did say something about being put to death and resurrected the 3rd day? I didn't understand it then, and I don't now, but...
0: I think all hope has vanished. There's nothing ahead of us but despondency, grief, and despair.
1: And what did the psalmist David mean when he said... He will swallow up death in victory.
0: Well, I think the best thing for us to do is stay locked in this upper chamber, safe from the fate that our master suffered.
1: You're right. Everything seems vague and mysterious. I wish I had asked Jesus exactly what was going to happen. He would have told us.
2: I'm trying to remember just what he said. Oh, we should have listened more attentively.
0: Shh! Spies!
3: Open up! Open up, it is I!
1: Mary Magdalene, coming!
3: Oh, I saw Jesus. I did see Jesus.
2: Someone brought his body back?
3: No, I saw Jesus. He was alive. He spoke to me.
2: You feel so badly about it, Mary, that almost anyone saying they are Jesus would fool you.
3: Peter, please believe me. It was Jesus. I saw the nail and spear holes. He bade me hurry here and tell you.
1: It must have been the Master. We saw the empty tomb.
2: I hardly think so, John. Probably another of those rumors started by the temple priests and elders. Yet, I seem to remember now that he said something about...
8: And they shall kill him, and the third day he shall be raised again. Destroy this temple, and in 3 days I will raise it up. The Son of Man must suffer many things, and be rejected, and be slain, and be raised the third day. Yet a little while, and the world seeth me no more, but ye see me. Because I live, ye shall live also.

0: And Jesus shall so come in like manner as ye have seen him go into heaven.
1: Jesus, our master, our friend, our teacher for these many months, we've eaten with him, walked with him, we've learned to love him, and we know he loves us with unspeakable, unfathomable love. And now he has ascended to heaven.
2: Mary, tell me again just what the angel said to you at the tomb.
3: He said, "Go your way, tell his disciples and Peter that he goeth before you into Galilee. There shall ye see him as he said unto you."
2: He mentioned my name?
3: Yes.
2: After I betrayed him? He warned me that I would betray him. But I was so sure of myself. I swore I would never betray him. I did. I did. What I wouldn't give to live that night over again. I hope I never hear a cock crow again.
3: You what, Peter?
2: Oh, forgive me. I guess I was thinking out loud. But I said I hoped I would never hear a cock crow again because it will always remind me of that terrible evening when I claimed I didn't know Jesus.
3: That was bad, Peter. But then I'm sure each of us has disappointed Jesus at one time or another.
2: Mary, are you sure the angel mentioned me by name?
3: I'm sure, Peter. Ask Salome. She heard it, too. Tell his disciples and Peter.
1: Peter, I know you feel badly about your denial of Jesus, but we all have denied him one way or another. And you have proof that Jesus did forgive you. Now we must get on with the important business that Jesus left us.
4: What do you mean, John?
1: Well, we know Jesus loves everybody, that he died on the cross to save everyone. We can speak with authority because we have seen him. We have seen him crucified. We have seen him ascend into heaven. But what about those who have not seen, or will not see? Our master died for them, too.
2: That is our duty, to teach all nations and peoples to believe on Jesus. It's a great responsibility.
1: Yet a happy one, too. And an impossible one by ourselves. But the master promised to send a comforter to help us.
4: I wonder exactly what he meant by a comforter.
1: I do not know. I doubt if any of us do or will, until the time comes and the Comforter is revealed to us.
2: In the meantime, why stand we here? Let us go to our headquarters in the upper room and sing our praises to him who died for us.
4: We also have much careful planning to do. Remember, we no longer have the Master here to tell us what to do and when to do it.
1: Look, we're passing the Garden of Gethsemane. I hate to think of how I slept there while Jesus prayed.
2: Don't even mention that. I never want to think of it again.
5: Yet, we should think about how we failed Jesus. It will help keep us humble.
2: You're right. We must never forget how weak we are in our own strength.
1: Nor how forgiving Jesus was and is.
6: And how kind. I remember when I once asked him to show us the Father. He didn't scold. He just said rather sadly, "Have I been so long with you? And yet thou hast not known me, Philip? He that hath seen me hath seen the Father."
5: You know, now that I think back to that day, Jesus promised then to send us a comforter. Remember?
6: Yes. Yes, he did. He was trying even then to prepare us for his leaving.
1: And only now are we beginning to realize how thoughtful and kind Jesus always was.
7: Yes, always so kind. Even when I said I wouldn't believe that Jesus had risen from the dead unless I could put my finger into the nail prints on his hands, he didn't scold. He just said, "Reach here your finger."
5: Just think, Thomas. It was hard for you to believe he had risen. Now we must make others who have never seen Jesus understand how he is risen from the dead so that they too may live.
2: And how can we do that without the Savior's counsel?
1: We can't. Isn't it wonderful that Jesus promised us help?
7: Help?
1: Don't you remember? He said the Comforter shall teach you all things.
2: Just one more instance of Jesus' love for us. He knew how we would miss him and need him, so he promised us comfort and help.
1: Without the Savior's personal direction and help, we're going to be...
8: You see what I see coming through the city gate?
9: Oh, yes. The disciples of Jesus of Nazareth. They're probably... Well, that's rather odd, don't you think?
8: Odd? There are 11 of them. What's odd about that?
9: Having lost their master on the cross, they should be sorrowful, downhearted, and confused. But look, they seem glad and triumphant.
10: It could be, you know, that the report is true.
9: The report?
10: That their master, Jesus of Nazareth, is risen from the dead.
9: You don't believe that, do you?
10: I'm inclined to, yes.
4: Ah, no longer is it necessary to lock the door. Certainly none of us any longer fears what Caiaphas or any power on earth can do to us.
1: You're right, of course, Matthew. I'll open the door.
2: I suppose now we should make definite plans regarding the best way to carry the good news of Jesus' resurrection to people everywhere.
6: Yes.
5: Have you noticed that we all seem to be agreeing lately? It doesn't seem to be the usual dissension among us.
6: Perhaps at last we're beginning to think of Jesus first and of ourselves merely as his agents.
1: For the important task ahead of us, we will need all the help and counsel we can get. Shall we pray? Our Father, which art in heaven.
11: These all continued with one accord in prayer and supplication.

0: Fellow disciples, brethren, before the Savior ascended to his Father in heaven, he gave us the promise of help in these words: "You shall be baptized with the Holy Ghost not many days hence. You will be filled with power when the Holy Spirit comes on you, and you will be witnesses for me in Jerusalem, in all of Judea and Samaria, and to the ends of the earth."
1: And when the disciples had come to the upper room, they became as one in prayer and supplication with the women, including Mary, the mother of Jesus, and his brothers. While the disciples waited for the fulfillment of the promise of the Holy Spirit, they were not idle. They humbled their hearts in true repentance and confessed their unbelief. As they called to remembrance the words that Christ had spoken to them before his death, they understood more fully their meaning. Words which had passed from their memory were again brought to their minds, and these they repeated one to another.
2: "Simon, son of Jonas, lovest thou me more than these?"
3: "Yea, Lord, thou knowest that I love thee."
2: "Feed my lambs." "Simon, son of Jonas, lovest thou me?"
3: "Yea, Lord, thou knowest that I love thee."
2: "Feed my sheep." "Simon, son of Jonas, lovest thou me?"
1: Three times Peter had publicly denied his Lord. Three times Jesus, by his pointed question, allowed Peter to show publicly the depth of his repentance.
4: "Moses in the law commanded that this woman be stoned. What sayest thou?"
2: "He that is without sin among you, let him cast the first stone." "Woman, where are those thine accusers? Hath no man condemned thee?"
5: "No man, Lord."
2: "Neither do I condemn thee. Go and sin no more."
6: "Except I shall see in his hands the print of the nails, and put my finger into the print of the nails, and thrust my hand into his side, I will not believe."
2: "Thomas, reach hither thy finger, and behold my hands. And reach hither thy hand, and thrust it into my side, and be not faithless, but believing."
7: "Lord, show us the Father, and that is all we need."
2: "He that hath seen me hath seen the Father."
1: A few days later, there was a meeting of the believers, about 120 in all.
0: "Men and brethren, Jesus ordained 12 apostles. Now there are only 11, for Judas was the 12th. David, writing by inspiration of the Holy Spirit, predicted that one of the 12 would betray Jesus to those who sought his life. This scripture has been fulfilled, as must all scripture. Judas returned the purchase price of betrayal to Caiaphas. Had he been truly sorry, his sin would have been forgiven.
8: But he feared only the coming day of judgment.
0: He rushed forth from the hall of justice and hanged himself on a tall tree, the limb breaking with the weight of him. Judas fell headlong, bursting asunder in his midst, and the dogs came and devoured him. Caiaphas, wanting nothing to do with the 30 pieces of silver betrayal money, took it and purchased a field in which he had the remains of Judas buried.
8: These things are known to all Jerusalem, insomuch that that field is now called the Field of Blood.
9: It is written in the book of Psalms, "Let that place remain desolate, let no man dwell therein, and his discipleship let another take."
0: This scripture is our authority for choosing this day another to take the place of Judas the betrayer. Yes, yes. From whom shall this man be chosen? He must be one who has accompanied the Savior from his baptism by John up to the very day he was taken from our midst into heaven. Two men fill this requirement: Barsabbas Justus and Matthias. Will these two men please step over here so all may know you? We will cast lots according to the custom of our people. But first, let us pray for divine guidance in this important matter. Our Father, which art in heaven, we are obeying thy will in selecting another special representative of thine. So be with us. Guide our selection of the man to be one of us. In the precious name of Jesus, our friend, we ask it. Amen. The name is chosen, and we cannot doubt that he is chosen of God. Matthias, come forward.
10: Yes, sir.
0: You realize, of course, that henceforth you shall be numbered among the 12 apostles of Christ.
10: Yes, sir, but I am not worthy, sir.
0: None of us are. Only through the merits of Jesus imparted to us. You have been among those who followed the Master from the day John baptized him?
10: Almost constantly, sir. There were times, of course, such as when he appeared on the Mount of Transfiguration, when it was impossible to be with him.
0: And when he stilled the angry waves of Galilee?
10: I was in another boat, sir, near enough to hear and see during the flashes of lightning.
0: He is the Son of God?
10: Oh, he is, sir. He is the Son of the living God of heaven.
0: Why was it necessary that the Son of God come down to this earth and suffer what Jesus did, to die on the cross and be risen the third day?
10: God created Adam and gave to him the dominion of the earth. In obeying Satan, Adam relinquished that dominion to Satan. Jesus came to wrest that dominion away from Satan. The only way it could be done was for the Son of God, in human form, and with all of humanity's frailties and weaknesses and emotions, to live a life free of sin. Not once must he obey Satan. Jesus succeeded. He has won the dominion of the earth. Now Jesus, instead of Satan, will be king of this earth as well as king of kings in the universe.
0: Henceforth, Matthias, you will be numbered among the apostles. I extend to you the right hand of fellowship. Follow Jesus, and your apostleship

These things I have spoken unto you, that in me ye might have peace. In the world ye shall have tribulation, but be of good cheer. I have overcome the world.

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2: Hello, friends. Welcome to Amazing Facts. As we start with this program on Bible Answers Live, we always like to begin with an amazing fact. In 1965, six vigorous boys, aged 14 to 17, hatched the plan to escape from their Christian boarding school in Tonga. Late one night, they borrowed a fisherman's boat and set off on an adventure. Their zany plan was to sail 500 miles across the Pacific to Fiji. But during their first night at sea, they awoke to a violent storm that shredded their sails and snapped the rudder. For 8 days, they drifted, bailing the leaky boat. No compass, no map, no way home. But they prayed. Then, on the verge of despair, they spotted land, Ada Island, an uninhabited tropical volcanic outcrop about a mile across. When the boat drifted close enough, they abandoned the leaky craft and swam ashore before it broke upon the rocks. Ada would be their home for the next 15 months. But this is a story of hope, discipline, and friendship. They were elated to discover an old abandoned village near the center of the island. They rebuilt shelters and, after many attempts, started a fire, which they kept burning for over a year. They tamed wild chickens, cultivated bananas, grew a garden, and stored rainwater and hollowed out tree trunks. They even built a badminton court and made a guitar from driftwood and fishing line. They formed teams and divided duties. The Christian boys sang together each morning and prayed each night. Arguments were resolved with timeouts. 15 months later, in 1966, when an Australian fishing boat anchored nearby, the eager boys dove in the water and swam out. The captain, Peter Warner, radioed Tonga. He was stunned to discover these boys, that had been given up as dead long ago, were healthy, happy, and functioning as a team. Their families were overjoyed, and all of the boys thanked God for their rescue. In fact, one of them, Sion, even became head pastor for 16 congregations in Tonga. This is a fascinating lesson on how they divided responsibilities according to their various talents and were able to work together as a team for everybody's survival. You know what that makes me think of, Pastor Ross, is how God gives everybody different gifts. And in the church, we're to use our different gifts for the upbuilding of the body and the good of all, so to speak. And there's a Bible verse that reminds me of that, and it's in Romans 12, verse 4. I don't know if you want to read it.
3: Yeah, Romans chapter 12, verse 4 and 5. It says, For as we have many members in one body, but all the members do not have the same function, so we, being many, are of one body in Christ, and individually members of one another.
2: Yeah, so, you know, you would think sometimes that it's like that fantasy book called The Lord of the Flies. He's kids that are stuck on a deserted island from a boys' school, they descend into chaos. But these boys had some Christian principles. They knew what right and wrong was. And they organized themselves. They prayed. They forgave each other. They experienced hunger and thirst and all kinds of problems. But they kept working together until by the time they were rescued, they didn't know if they'd ever be rescued, but they didn't stop praying. They were found thriving, healthy, working together. And, boy, I would like to see the camera when their parents found out they were still alive a year later.
3: That's right.
2: Expressions. You know, people might want to know, how is it that a church can thrive as a community? And it's the same principles. We pray, we sing, we organize and use our different gifts for the good of all. And that's what Paul is saying. Now, there are a lot of churches out there, and some people wonder, well, how do I find a good church? How do I find a church that's teaching, preaching the truth?
3: And I think that's the key, Pastor Doug. When we do look for a church, we want to find a church that's rooted in the Word of God. And we do have a book called The Search for the True Church. What are the biblical principles that we find that help guide us to find God's church, especially in the last days? You will be blessed by reading this. The number to call for that is 800-835-6747. That is our resource phone line. You can ask for the book. It's called The Search for the True Church. Or if you'd like, you can get a digital copy of that by just simply £250 on your smartphone, say Bible Answers Live, and then ask for the book by name. It's called The Search for the True Church, and we'll be happy to send that to anyone who texts or calls. And again, read it and share it with somebody else. Well, Pastor Doug, we have a number of folks who are standing by with their Bible questions, but before we go to the phone lines, let's have a prayer. Mm-hmm. Dear Lord, we are so grateful that you've given us life and strength and the ability to learn and study truth, and we ask your blessing upon our program this evening. Guide us as we open up the scriptures. Be with those who are listening, wherever they might be. Lord, lead us into a clearer understanding of the Bible. Mm-hmm. For we ask this in Jesus' name. Amen.
2: Amen.
3: Our first caller this evening, we've got Elisa in South Carolina. Elisa, welcome to the program.
4: My question is, why is Adam and Eve born before Jesus, but Jesus is older than Adam and Eve?
2: Now, say that one more time, please. How can Jesus be older than Adam and Eve? Okay, I got
4: it. Yes, sir.
2: Yeah, well, Jesus, when he came to earth, God was incarnate. Christ lived before Adam and Eve because Jesus made everything, including Adam and Eve. So Christ existed long before he became a human. But Jesus became a human after Adam and Eve were born. So the family tree of Adam and Eve actually leads to Jesus in the book of Luke, chapter 3.
3: All right, thank you. We're going to try Glenn again. I think we got our audio sorted out. Glenn in Ohio, are you there?
5: Yes, so thank you, Pastor, for taking my call. My question this evening concerns the book of Zechariah, chapter 8. What temple is being addressed? And I believe it's verses 7 through 9, Zechariah 8. What temple is that?
2: Well, let me read this for our friends, Glenn. If you go to I'll start with verse 9 mainly. Thus says the Lord of hosts, let your hands be strong, you who have been hearing in these days. These words by the mouth of the prophets who spoke in the day the foundation was laid for the house of the Lord of hosts, that the temple might be built. All right, so you've got three temples in the Bible. You've got the tabernacle. It was the portable temple that the people constructed under the direction of Moses, who got the plans from God. And then it eventually wore out, and David gathered supplies. Solomon built the most magnificent temple of all. That lasted for about 500 years, was destroyed by Nebuchadnezzar. Then after the Babylonian captivity, the people came back and they struggled to rebuild the temple, and the prophets had to encourage them because they didn't have the wealth and resources that Solomon had. And so Zechariah is referring to this third temple that was being built. And that was a temple that was still in existence in the time of Jesus, though it had been refurbished by Herod the king. That's why he said, destroy this temple made with hands. 3 days I'll make one without hands. And they said, 38 years this temple has been building. I think that's what they said. And that was talking about the refurbishing that Herod did of that third temple. So, yes, this is talking about the temple during the time of Zechariah that was rebuilt after the Babylonian captivity. Thank you, Glenn. We do have a study guide that talks about God drew the plans.
3: That's right, and we'll be happy to send it to anyone who calls and asks, want to learn more about the Bible teaching on the temple, what exactly that is and what that means. So the number to call for that is 800-835-6747, and you can just ask for that. It's one of our study guides. You'll be blessed to read it. Our next caller that we have is Shannon in Georgia. Shannon, welcome to Bible Answers Live. You're on the air.
6: Yes, good evening.
2: Evening.
6: I have a question on 1 Peter 3, verses 19 and 20. Can you explain that?
2: Yeah, let me read this for our friends that are listening. And this is, you're not alone. A lot of people have wondered about this. Now, I've got to start with verse 18. For Christ also suffered once for sins, the just for the unjust, that he might bring us to God, being put to death in the flesh, but made alive by the Spirit. Now, the subject has gone from Jesus to the Spirit that made him alive. By whom? By the Spirit. he, Jesus, went and preached to the spirits in prison. Now, that's small s there. It's talking about people. Paul talks about people who are in bondage to sin. Jesus came to set the captives free and to open the prison doors. So Christ is, through the Holy Spirit, he preached to the people who were imprisoned by the devil, who formerly were disobedient when once the divine long-suffering waited in the days of Noah while the ark was being prepared. So here Peter simply saying, the same Spirit that raised Jesus from the dead is that same Spirit that God spoke through in the days of Noah when he spoke to the people imprisoned by sin. Now, Peter's referring to a verse in Genesis chapter 6, I think it's verse 3, where he says, my Spirit will not always strive with man, yet his days will be 120 years. So some people think, does this mean Jesus went to Hades and preached to the people from the days of Noah that died to give them a second chance? And they build a very dangerous theology that you can die and still get preached to again. This is not what it's saying. It's talking about that same Spirit spoke to the people in the days of Noah before the flood.
3: All right. Thank you, Shannon. We've got Alan in California. Alan, welcome to Bible Answers Live.
7: Thank you, gentlemen. Bakersfield calling here. My question is in Matthew 19:21. Very simply, it states to sell all your possessions and give everything to the poor. Well, now you're poor. So how does that work?
2: Yeah, well, first of all, Jesus did not ask every person he met to become an apostle. When he saw Peter, James, John, Matthew, he said, follow me. And they forsook everything and followed him. Jesus was inviting, now everyone said yes except this young man. Jesus was inviting this young man who was very wealthy to walk away from his earthly possessions, give it to the poor, and become an apostle. Be a full-time follower. You know, often Jesus healed a person. He said, go your way. Your faith has made you whole. He didn't tell everyone to walk around and follow him. But he was commanding and inviting, calling this young man to follow him. Now, there are people through history, I think, that have also received this call. Pastor Ross, you remember Peter Waldo, mm-hmm. who was a very wealthy man, and he felt the call to be a full-time, you know, itinerant preacher. And he left everything. And some of his disciples, they were called the poor of Lyon. They left everything and they went around preaching and they depended on the gifts and offerings of others to help them to continue. There are people who are asked to leave everything and to go into full-time itinerant ministry, but not everybody, because if every believer does that, who would support the work? You know, Paul says, those that are rich be willing to share. But God's not asking everyone to liquidate. I mean, you, of course, had people like Joseph of Arimathea and Job and Abraham and so forth.
3: And I think, as you mentioned, Pastor, like this specifically is a situation where God was, or Christ is giving this man, this young man, one of the greatest opportunities of history. He could be one of the disciples. He could be an apostle following Jesus, witnessing the miracles that were taking place. And here he chose money above fellowship with Christ in a most special way. And so that is somewhat of a unique type of story that we have there in the scriptures. All right, we got Jerry in Oregon. Jerry, welcome to Bible Answers Live.
8: Yes, good evening.
2: Evening.
8: My question pertains to Revelation 22, verse 14 and 15, which talks about the New Jerusalem. Blessed are those who wash their robes, that they may have the right to the tree of life and may go through the gates into the city. Then, outside are the dogs, those who practice magic arts, the sexually immoral, the murderers, the idolaters, and everyone who loves and practices falsehood. My question is, these people mounted a siege of the New Jerusalem when it descended and were destroyed, so why at the end are they outside the gates of the New Jerusalem?
2: Now, Pastor Ross may want to comment, but my understanding is that Revelation is also laying out the picture, the overview, and then it backs up and it repeats and gives additional information. So here it's describing those who are not on the inside. There's two groups. You're inside, you're outside. The lost are outside. The Bible talks about those that are cast out when Jesus sits down with Abraham, Isaac, and Jacob, and they're an outer darkness where there's weeping and gnashing of teeth, talking about the punishment and judgment of the wicked. So this is a general reference to the ones who are not inside, they're on the outside. And Christ is appealing, be with him.
3: Mm-hmm. And as you mentioned, Pastor Doug, there is a common pattern that we see, especially in the book of Revelation, where the Apostle John will portray a story or a scene, and he does it sort of from start to finish, and then he'll back up sometimes in the next chapter, and he'll add additional detail. And you see that in Revelation chapter 20, it talks about the wicked surrounding the camp and the beloved city, and they mount their attack upon the New Jerusalem. Fire comes and devours them. But it's not until chapter 21 that you read about the New Jerusalem coming down from God out of heaven. So obviously, Revelation chapter 20, where it's talking about the wicked mounting their attack upon the New Jerusalem, took place after the New Jerusalem came down. So it's not always written in a chronological order. And that can be a little confusing. You've got to kind of look at the different topics and themes that's presented in the book.
2: Amen.
3: All right. Thank you, Jerry. We've got Christian in Texas. Christian, welcome to Bible Answers Live.
9: Yeah, hello, can you hear me?
3: Yeah,
2: we do.
9: All right, so where I live in Texas, the Texas government has like enforced a law in which the Ten Commandments have to be displayed in every public school classroom. So my question is, can the enforcement of the Ten Commandments in public schools be act as a gateway to the mark of the beast?
2: Well, it could be if they misapply the Ten Commandments and start telling us to obey them in a way that is not biblical. Now, just so people understand a little history here, of course, every Christian believes the Ten Commandments, I hope. And the Ten Commandments are not just for the Jews. They're not part of the Old Covenant. Jesus, when the young ruler came to him and said, "What must I do to have eternal life?" Christ said, "Keep the commandments." He said, "Which ones?" Jesus started quoting from the Ten Commandments. So, Ten Commandments are eternal in nature. But we're in a republic where people have freedom of religion. And Roger Williams found a really smart balance on this. Since we're not a theocracy, he said the government should make sure that everyone observes the second table of the commandments. The second table were the laws that had to do with man's responsibility to his fellow man. That's the last six commandments. The first four commandments have to do with man's responsibility to God. It tells what his name is, who he is, how to worship him, when to worship him. And that would be, you know, the first four commandments. We've got to be careful as a government telling people, enforcing the first four commandments, telling people that they have to worship God, and this is how they worship God, and this is when they worship God. And so depending on what church is running things, they could have different interpretations of that. You know, the biggest church in North America believes in praying to idols. So they claim to be Christians, but their interpretation of the third commandment is very different from the Baptist interpretation. And the Baptist interpretation of the fourth commandment is different than the Sabbath keepers. So you've got, hopefully that's making sense. It's wonderful to have the Ten Commandments on the wall as kind of a historic moral guideline about the Christian history. When I was a kid in public school, they had the Ten Commandments on the wall. And I don't know that anything got out of hand. We just understood it was sort of foundational principles. But when the government starts telling you people how to keep the first four, that's when it could get dicey. We've got a book called America and the Ten Commandments that we could share with our callers.
3: And the name of the book, Pastor Doug?
2: America and the Ten Commandments.
3: Okay.
2: By Anthony Lester.
3: All right.
2: So that's it is one of our pocketbooks.
3: Yeah. Okay. We'll be happy to send it to anyone who calls and asks. This is a book we don't offer too often, America and the Ten Commandments. You want to call and ask for that. The number is 800-835-6747. 800-835-6747, or you can dial #250 on your smartphone and say Bible Answers Live, and then ask for the book by name. It's called America and the Ten Commandments. Intriguing topic. Of course, there's a lot of discussion now, Pastor Doug, about this with the recent decision there in Texas.
2: Yes.
3: Next caller that we have is Augustine from California. Augustine, welcome to the program.
10: Hello. Good evening.
2: Hi, thanks for calling.
10: Yes, I have one question. Have you met or do you have an idea what the mark of the beast is? Do you think it was right, or have you heard anything that's remotely accurate or close to being the mark of the beast?
2: Okay. I think nobody has the mark of the beast right now. I think it's pending. I think it's on the verge. And before I go on with the answer, I just want to mention, we will send you a lesson, and the title of the lesson is The Mark of the Beast. It's one of the most misunderstood subjects in America. It is not a tattoo. It's not a barcode. You really need to ask for this lesson. The reason I don't believe that people have the mark of the beast now is because Revelation tells us when the mark of the beast becomes the mark of the beast, it is being enforced on the penalty of not buying and selling and then death. Well, there's no religious law that is universally being enforced right now on the penalty of no commerce or death. So, but it's not far away. So the beast power is going to compel people to worship a certain way. You've got examples of this when Nebuchadnezzar told everyone to worship his image or die in Daniel chapter 3. You got examples of it in the book of Esther when Mordecai did not bow down and worship Haman. They made a decree to kill all the Jews on a certain day. So we're going to see this again. And then in Daniel chapter 6, the king says, unless you pray to just the king for 30 days, you go into the lion's den, a death decree if you don't worship a certain way. This is going to happen again on a universal scale in the near future. Order that lesson, Mark of the Beast.
3: The number to call for that is 800-835-6747 and call and ask for the lesson called The Mark of the Beast. Now, this is an important topic, Pastor Deck. You find in Revelation chapter 14, God's last warning message to the world is don't worship the beast, don't worship his image, don't receive his mark. So we need to know what the mark of the beast is and how we can avoid receiving that mark of the beast. And it has to do, as you mentioned, with worship. It's probably the thing that the devil wants more than anything else is he wants worship. And at the end of time, he's going to get the whole world to worship him, except for those have the seal of God in their foreheads. That's Revelation 7. So call and ask. Very important lesson. It's called The Mark of the Beast. And if you'd like to get it right away, you can just dial #250 on your smartphone, say Bible Answers Live, and then ask for that study guide. It's called The Mark of the Beast, and we'll get it to you.
2: Amen.
3: We've got Scott in California. Scott, welcome to Bible Answers Live.
11: Hey, how are you guys?
2: Doing great. Thanks for calling.
11: Yeah, I'm calling on Acts 2:17. I don't know if you guys believe this, but I believe Ellen White was a prophet. And before Jesus comes back, I think he's going to pour his spirit out. And there's over 8 billion people on this planet. There's got to be people that know stuff about the seven last plagues, about all the stuff that's going to happen. And there's no way. It says here, does the Bible teach that there will be true prophets in the last days on earth? Yes, both men and women will prophesy in the last days.
2: So what's your question?
11: So, you know, the Sunday law is coming up. I heard you on the previous caller. You know, how far away is it?
2: Yeah, well, let's talk about that. We were just talking about the mark of the beast. You know, I wanted to expand a little bit on that, your last comment, and it goes along with this next question. I'd like to tell people what the mark of the beast is not. Mm-hmm. It's the opposite, but it's a clue to what it is. It says in Deuteronomy chapter 6, Hear, O Israel, the Lord, and you can start with verse 4, the Lord our God is one. Thou shalt love the Lord with all thy heart, mind, soul, and strength. And these words that I command you, Moses had just repeated the Ten Commandments. These words I command you shall be in your heart. You shall bind them for a sign upon your hand, and they will be frontlets between your eyes. Now, what do we see in Revelation? Mark of the beast, hand, forehead. Those that, and by the way, three times Moses said, I think it's Deuteronomy 9, Deuteronomy 11, verse 6. Those that do not have, it says, in the hand, in the forehead, in the hand, in the forehead. Those that do not have the law of God in their hand means in your actions, in your forehead means your thoughts. They will have the mark of the beast in the actions and the thoughts. And I'm not going to tell you the whole answer, but one clue is, if you do not have the seal of God, which has got to start with the Spirit of God, you will have the mark of the beast. There's only two groups in the last days. Ask for that lesson, and we'll send that to you.
3: Again, the number is 800-835-6747. You can ask that study guide. It's called The Mark of the Beast. And again, the key issue at the last days has to do with worship. And do we worship according to God's commandments or according to man-made tradition? So that's an important point. Well, Pastor Doug, we're looking at the clock. We're coming up on our mid-break here. And if those of you are just tuning in, we still got a whole half an hour. And we're going to be taking your Bible questions. 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
13: I had a good childhood as far back as I can remember. We were a Catholic family. We'd go once in a while to church. I didn't relate to it so much. It didn't make sense to me. When I got to age 9, my parents got divorced. My mom did get remarried. I felt like I was always competing for attention with my stepbrothers and stepsisters. It made me feel like, oh, I'm not good enough. We moved around a lot, so I had to keep changing friends and going into high school with no friends from out of state. I had a lot of anxiety. I still was getting good grades. Around age 21, I had surgery and they prescribed Oxycontin. The second or third time, I became fully addicted. It made all the anxiety go away. I felt whole with that drug. I felt myself with that drug. I felt like I could be myself with that drug. I was going from place to place. Sometimes the people let me stay wherever I was for a week or two, but I was always switching couch to couch. And it got to the point where I burned so many bridges, people didn't want me at their house. I started living in the woods. 25 years, I was either high or wanting to be high. There was no in between. I was not happy ever sober. When I'd go to jail, here we go again. We gotta be sober for this period of time. We get out, we're gonna get high, because I'm not happy sober. 2 years ago, I had gotten some fentanyl, because I couldn't find my drug of choice. I remember waking up in an ambulance. They had gave me Narcan. So they took me to the hospital. I called my mom, she picked me up. So we were gonna go to a rehab. I had her drop me off at Quick Trip real quick so I can use the bathroom. Still had the other part of the pill. Took a little bit of that, and I OD'd in her car. Normally would have went, bicycled in the woods, and I would have just died, and no one would have been there. It's just a miracle that just happened to happen when somebody was around. I had a warrant out for my arrest. We go to prison. This will be the fifth time I've gone. I didn't believe in God at this point. It ain't that I was mad at God, I just didn't believe it. It didn't make any sense to me. A week later after this, I'm sitting in prison. We got these tablets. So I'm scrolling through this tablet. I'm looking for anything that's not about God. And I come across Amazing Facts, the cosmic conflict. That caught my attention because when I was younger, there was a show called Amazing Stories that was my favorite show. And I thought that's what this show was. Doug Batchelor comes on and he explains free will. And they got a robot dog. The robot says, I love you. A real puppy comes in, jumps on him, and licks his face. He's like, this is real love. It's not programmed. When he explained that free will, everything changed. A blink of an eye. I felt so much peace. The shame was gone. I mean, I sat there for at least 10 minutes and like, wow, just like, wow. Started watching a lot of Amazing Facts after that. From that point on, I wasn't craving drugs anymore. It's amazing after 25 years that could go away. Just so grateful that God worked through the people at Amazing Facts to name it Amazing Facts, because I would not have watched it if it wasn't called Amazing Facts. So I wake up the next morning, everything's different. The way I talked, the way I felt. I called my mom, and I ended up talking to her and telling her, and she sent me a Bible. It's blowing my mind what I'm reading. I had no idea. So I got a paper the next day, 120-day treatment. So I'm getting out in 4 months. People are getting high the whole time, and you know, there's so many drugs in prison. They were just doing it right in front. I didn't even want, like, why? I'm whole now. I didn't need drugs anymore. Jesus filled me whole. I got released. I get a home church. They offer me a job. I'm training to be a counselor and helping people. And I kept my eyes focused on Jesus this whole time. I have not turned back. It's just amazing what you can do if you let him. It's amazing. My name is Matthew. Thank you for changing my life.

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1: 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I am Doug Batchelor.
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3: Hey, good evening, pastors. My question this night is, why does churches celebrate like the holidays that are in the calendar? Because, you know, to be honest, I have realized that the Bible doesn't support any of those traditions. And I think the Bible says that we should stay away from them. And, you know, I have seen some pastors that are like very straight in their faith, and they are very apart from that. And also pastors that supports that. So I don't understand what to believe.
1: Yeah, why are some churches celebrating maybe some of the pagan holidays, I think, is what you're asking. Well, because something comes from maybe a non-Christian background doesn't automatically make it bad. Thanksgiving was organized as a holiday in North America. Thanksgiving is in harmony with the idea of being thankful. There's no moral dilemma. If you're, you know, North America, we got a Thanksgiving Day. I think other countries have it different dates. There's no moral problem with celebrating a day to be grateful. And, you know, much of the world celebrates the birth of Christ around the 25th of December. He was not born then. And unfortunately, the winter solstice, a lot of pagan religions in the Northern Hemisphere, it was a big celebration for them, not just the Romans, but because they all noticed the day started getting longer about the 25th of December, a lot of them would celebrate that astronomical phenomenon. And so when the Christians wanted to try to evangelize the pagans, they said, well, we don't know the birthday of Jesus. Let's say it's that same date and let's make the most of it. Now, I don't think Christians ought to be getting involved in elves and Santa Claus and the myths and the pagan trappings. But if the world is starting to talk about the birth of Christ, you can probably take advantage of that. You know, educate people that, no, it wasn't the 25th of December. But you don't have to slam the door in their face if they come singing Christmas carols. So I think you need wisdom. It's like Paul says, what, in Romans 14, one man regards one day above another, another man regards every day alike. Paul's not talking there about the Sabbath day. Paul's talking about some of these holidays. And I have friends that still keep the Passover. Well, we're not required to do that because of Jesus. But they want to do it because of the commemoration. So you just need wisdom. Obviously, Christians shouldn't have anything to do with Halloween. The pagan trappings and the message of it is just kind of dark. So it's you need wisdom as you look at these different holidays.
2: All right, very good. We got Robert in Washington. Robert, welcome to Bible Answers Live.
4: Hi, yes. Pastor Doug, I was wondering about Bible interpretation, rules of Bible interpretation when it comes to prophecies. Some people say that when it comes to the seven trumpets in Revelation, that they are historical. Some people say that they have a dual prophetic message where they haven't happened yet in the future. And so, you know, even with the seven last plagues, some may claim that those are historical, and some say, well, no, they can't be because, you know, certain events have to happen first. So what are the Bible rules of interpretation to know whether or not a prophecy is historical or not?
1: All right, great. Well, context is the rule. For our friends listening, I'll give you a real quick tip. There are three popular ways that different groups and churches look at prophecy. One group is called preterists, and you can tell from the word pre. They're thinking that most of the prophecies in Revelation were all wrapped up by the first 100 years after Christ. I think they think Nero was the Antichrist because he wore purple and scarlet, and they try to build that in. Preterism didn't really become popular until it was popularized by the Roman Catholic or Jesuit scholars that were trying to deflect the attention that prophecy was pointing at the church. So preterism isn't very popular. And then you've got futurism. Futurism takes a lot of the prophecies from Revelation chapter 4. It says the rapture takes place in chapter 4 when John hears a trumpet and says, come up hither, and that everything is future from then on, and or almost everything. And I don't embrace that. I'd say Pastor Ross and I are in a more traditional historic category. That means that in Revelation, it says in chapter 1, the things that you're reading now will begin to come to pass. So beginning with John's vision, the prophecies cover a panorama of Christian history from the first coming to the second coming. You've got the seven churches give a religious history from the first coming to the second coming. You've got the seven seals that give a little more of a political history from the first coming to the second coming. The seven trumpets give a military history between the first coming and the second coming, even delving into some of the battles between Islam and Christianity. So that's typically where we come from. You say, how do you know? Well, you look at the context. Some of the prophecies are literal. When King Nebuchadnezzar has a dream in chapter 2, that dream is a panorama of history. Daniel tells so in his interpretation. When Nebuchadnezzar has a dream in chapter 4 about the tree, those seven times are seven literal times because it's fulfilled right there in the chapter. It's context. That was a long answer. Sorry.
2: Mm-hmm. It's a good answer. It's important for us to understand that. Again, the principle that we find, as Pastor Doug mentioned, is you've sort of got to repeat and enlarge aspect in Bible prophecy. You've got the same time period in the seven churches and the seven seals and the seven trumpets, but different aspects are being emphasized during those series of seven. So specifically talking about the seven trumpets, we understand that to be on a historical application. There's a number of reasons for that, but there are some interesting time prophecies given in the fifth and the sixth seal, which have been identified as ending under the sixth trumpet, I should say, around 1840, the collapse of the Ottoman Empire. So if that's the case, then that would have a historical application.
1: Yep, absolutely.
2: Okay, next caller that we have is Deborah in Nebraska. Deborah, welcome to Bible Answers Live.
5: Hi. I was just wondering where King Ahab came from. He just sort of appears.
1: Well, Ahab, it does give a genealogy in the Kings. Ahab was the son of Omri. Omri was a general in the northern 10 tribes, and he rebelled against his king. Actually, when his king died, the guy named Zimri tried to take the throne, and Omri, he took it, and he overcame Zimri, only reigned for about 7 days, I think. And Omri is the one who bought a hill in the northern kingdom called, from a guy named Samir. It's later known as Samaria.

0: And how would we look in heaven, old, young? Will we recognize each other? And also, is there any Bible scriptures for this?
1: Well, I think there's one you can look at in 1 Corinthians chapter 13. It's a beautiful passage on love. And Paul said, for then, it says, let me see here, verse 12, 1 Corinthians 13, verse 12, for now we see in a mirror dimly. You know, back then the mirrors were not as clear and perfect as they are now. They were a little bit warped. It said, now we see in a mirror dimly, but then face to face. Now I know in part, but then I will know as I am known. I will recognize as I am recognized. We are going to have spiritual discernment in heaven. We will not have less discernment. So we will recognize our loved ones, but they are not going to be old. Those who've lived a full long life in this life may look taller and more mature, but they're going to have a youthful, eternal look about them. So, but we're going to recognize, yeah, grandma will be recognized. Babies will be resurrected babies because it tells us that, you know, they get to go forth and grow up. So angels will take children that were torn from the parents in this life, and they will place them, angels will place them in the arms of the longing father and mother. But we'll all know each other. That won't be a problem.
2: All right, we got Lynn in California. 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
3: Hi, good evening. How are you?
1: Doing great. Thank you for calling.
3: My question is speaking in tongues really the only evidence of being filled with the Holy Spirit?
1: Well, I would say no. The evidence for being filled with the Holy Spirit is the fruits of the Spirit, and you find those in Galatians chapter 5, where he says, you know, the fruit of the Spirit, verse 22, is love. That's evidence of being filled with the Spirit. Joy, peace, long-suffering, kindness, goodness, faithfulness, gentleness. See, people have often confused the gifts of the Spirit for the fruits of the Spirit. Jesus didn't say you'll know them by their gifts. He said you'll know them by their fruits. I think there's some people that have received spiritual gifts and then they misapply them. There's a lot of famous gospel singers began in church and then they went into secular music. Well, God gave them a gift and then they applied it to, you know, the wrong direction. But the fruits of the Spirit, love, joy, peace, this is the evidence. Jesus said, you'll know them by their fruits. Tongues is not in this list. Tongues is one of the gifts of the Spirit. Not everybody speaks in tongues. Some people had the gift of apostleship, some had the gift of healing, some had the gift of administration, some had the gift of miracles, and tongues was one of the gifts. And I used to attend a church where they insisted everybody needed that gift. But no, Paul's pretty clear that God distributes the gifts as he sees fit. And we have a whole lesson we'll send you on the gift of tongues. It's a free book. Anyone that wants to understand this, and it is a often misunderstood subject. If you want to better understand the subject of tongues and what that gift is, please send for this free offer.
2: The number to call for that is 800-835-6747. You can ask for the book. It's called Understanding Tongues. We'll be happy to send that to anyone who calls and asks. Again, that number is 800-835-6747. You can also dial #250 on your smartphone, say Bible Answers Live, and then ask for the book by name. And as Pastor Doug mentioned, it's an important topic. There is a lot of confusion in the Christian world about the gift of tongues. And this book will explain what the Bible says on that. Next caller that we have is James in Tennessee. James, welcome to Bible Answers Live.
4: Yes, thank you all so much. I was going to say, they say like David was after God's own heart, but he was a murderer. He did stuff in war. Solomon was filled with the Holy Spirit, but he did mean things. So is there any examples of sin after baptism in the Bible? Because how could David and Solomon have hundreds of wives, hundreds of concubines, have all these wives, and then get filled with the Holy Spirit, and then all of a sudden just start divorcing these women? How did Solomon get away from all these women he was married to if he was filled? Because you're only supposed to be married to one woman. How did he get away from all them women, and how did he remain righteous through all these marriages?
1: Well, Solomon, let's start with him. He didn't ever get away from them. He had, I think it was 300 wives and 600, 700 concubines. I forget. Well, it doesn't matter at that point. But it says that when he was old, and this is, I think, in 1 Kings chapter 10, after the Queen of Sheba experiences his butt, Solomon's wives turned away his

0: heart Solomon loved, actually says, but Solomon loved many women. And when he was old, they turned his heart away from following the Lord. And God had told his people, don't multiply wives. But you don't have to go to David, who had at least 10 wives, or Solomon. Even Abraham, you know, he was married at one time to two women. And you got Jacob, who had 4 wives. How could they be filled with the Holy Spirit? Jacob was filled with the Spirit. The answer is in Acts chapter 17, is it verse 31? At the times, this times of ignorance God winked at, but now commands men everywhere to repent. You know, God winks at the ignorance, and they lived in a time when polygamy was common because so many men died in war, there just were not enough men to go around. Acts
1: chapter 17, verse 30.
0: 30,
1: yes.
0: So that would be my answer, James. And your question, are there people who were baptized and filled with the Holy Spirit, did they sin? Well, yeah, you know, even Peter, we know he was baptized by John the Baptist, but then Peter denied Christ. And you've got Paul, who was baptized by Aeneas, and Paul, he admitted sinning even after his baptism. Of course, you've got the sorcerer, Simon, who got baptized, and then he wanted the power, and Peter said, your heart's not right. So I don't know that he was filled with the Spirit, though. Mm-hmm. So, yeah, you know, David said, take not your Holy Spirit from me. David sinned in a terrible way, and while he was living in sin and rebellion, I think God's Spirit was being withdrawn, and then he repented. Same thing with Solomon. You get to the book of Ecclesiastes, and Solomon is repenting for the vanity of his life that he had fallen for. Samson repented, and he was filled with the Spirit as the last thing that happened. So there are people who are filled with the Spirit multiple times, and they still sin. Or there'd be no hope for any of us.
1: Mm-hmm. All right, thank you. We've got Ezekiel in California. Ezekiel, welcome to Bible Answers Live.
2: Hey, thank you, Pastor Ross and Pastor Doug. I really appreciate it.
0: Good name, Ezekiel. Thanks for calling.
2: Thank you. I love it. So my question is, I've been hearing some teachers say that we were all legally justified at the cross before asking forgiveness of our sins. So, you know, maybe even those who have rejected the truth, that they were still legally justified at the cross. Is this biblical?
0: No. Well, first of all, they're I think, playing with semantics and giving the wrong impression. Maybe another way to explain it is when Jesus died on the cross, he made a deposit in the heavenly bank that was adequate to cover the sins of the whole world. And he'll offer us a check, but the check does you no good unless you cash the check, and you personally must take some action in accepting the sacrifice. The idea that everybody's on the bus because Jesus died and we've got to choose to get off the bus and be lost, that's not biblical.
1: Yeah, absolutely, Pastor Doug. And, you know, that is a more common idea, to give the idea that everyone's saved and you choose to be lost. Well, not according to the Bible. The preaching of John the Baptist and Jesus was repent, for the kingdom of heaven is at hand. There had to be a turning away from sin, a turning to Christ, a recognition of our need. And as you said, the price has been paid, but we need to receive that by faith in order to receive the benefits of Christ's sacrifice. Good question, Ezekiel. We've got Craig in Oklahoma. Craig, welcome to Bible Answered Live.
3: Hey, guys. Love the show. Pastor Doug, I was turned on to you by a friend who sent me a sermon that you did probably over a year ago called Deadly Faith or Saving Grace. It was wonderful, and I've been following you since. So,
0: oh, bless your heart.
3: Let you know that. I'm actually glad the last caller was talking a little bit about repentance, and then you mentioned some of the verses there, because I've had debates with some friends and some self-professing Christians that are saying all you need to do in repentance is just change your mind. That's because that's what metanoia means. It doesn't have anything to do with the Old Testament. It has nothing to do with turning away from sin and turning to God. And I try and reference the other word, epistrepho, I think it is the Greek term. And metanoia is not just a change of an intellect of non-belief from belief, but it's a changing of the whole being. And I get caught up in the semantics of it. How would you best take that? Or am I dead wrong? But how, if you agree with me, how would you take that to somebody who professes to be a believer and say, I understand where you're coming from, but this is really what it means, and speak the truth in love?
0: Yeah. Best thing is take the parable Jesus gave of the prodigal son. The prodigal son, he had to discover, hey, you know, I am in the pig pen. I need a change of mind. But he said, I'll return to my father. I am going to get out of the pig pen and I am going to start walking home. He changed directions, and he personally made an effort to return to his father and then submit. He says, I will say to my father, I'm no longer worthy to be called your son. This is repentance and confession. Make me as one of your hired servants. He said, I want to serve you because my father's servants eat better than I do in the pig pen. So it's a total transformation. It's a total coming to himself and turning away from the pig pen and turning away from that far country and returning home the submission of his father. So, you know, if people deny the parable of Christ, which is so, I think, exceedingly clear, and then, of course, if they don't believe the Old Testament, I don't know what to tell them, but, you know, Ezekiel's really clear. He says, turn ye, if the wicked forsakes his way and gives back what he stole and restores the pledge, he'll live. If he doesn't, he'll die. So the terms of salvation have not changed. The blood of the Lamb in the Old Testament was a symbol for the blood of Christ in the New Testament, but they were saved by faith, looking forward to the Lamb. We are saved by faith, looking back at the Lamb, but everyone's saved by faith. You believe, and you believe the words of the Lamb and follow him.
1: You know, Pastor Doug, you just preached a sermon on this just yesterday, and it's probably available on YouTube, on repentance. It's hot off the press, as they say. And yeah. I think you did an excellent job in explaining that repentance is, there is a turning away, there is a sorrow for sin, but it's manifest in action. Mm-hmm. There's something we do about repenting. So, great sermon.
0: It's called The Necessity of Real and Regular Repentance. I say that because if you search in YouTube, you might need the title, The Necessity of Real and Regular Repentance, and I think it is up now.
1: We got Larry in Michigan. Larry, welcome to Bible Answers Live.
4: Hey, I just got a question. There's no Bible reference to this, but when Andrew went to go get his brother to talk to about Jesus, and Jesus says to him, son of Jonah, is that the same Jonah that was in the belly of the fish for 3 days?
0: No.
4: From the Old Testament?
0: Yeah, no. It's okay, yeah. Good question, but Jonah or Jonas, the Jews often name their children. Matter of fact, Peter's name was really Simon Peter. Simon, based on, that's kind of Greek, I think, for Simeon, one of the tribes. They often use the names of Old Testament characters. Judas' name was really Judah, but the Greek is Judas. So, Peter's father was probably Jonah, named after the prophet in the Old Testament. There are probably several Jonas in the days of Jesus. Matter of fact, I think there's probably two or three Jesuses in the New Testament besides our Jesus, because that name was Joshua, which was a very popular name.
1: All right, next caller that we have is Prisca in New York. Prisca, welcome to the program.
5: Hi, pastors. Thank you for all you do.
0: Thank you.
5: But I'm a little confused about, I think it's 1 Kings, where, and in other passages too, where it said that Solomon slept with his father and died. There are other passages that say this person slept with the father and died. What does that really mean?
0: Yeah, good question. I think the first time we've had that question. That was a term. It's, of course, not literal. It was sort of hyperbole or a term to explain, as his fathers had died and went to sleep, he died and went to sleep along with his fathers. It doesn't even mean they're buried together. It just means as with his fathers, he slept. And so, you know, there's a long succession of kings that went to sleep that are waiting for the resurrection. And you can read, Peter says in Acts chapter 2, men and brethren, let me freely speak to you of the patriarch David, that he is dead, he is buried, he is not ascended to heaven. And says David slept with his father. So the you know, when any kind of monarch died, they'd say, well, he went the way of all the earth. Matter of fact, that's what David said. He told Solomon, I go the way of all the earth, meaning, hey, everyone dies, I'm going to die. And he slept. The Bible tells us that when Stephen died, he went to sleep. Jesus said, our friend Lazarus sleeps, but I go to wake him. So the Bible refers to death as a sleep, and it simply means Solomon died along with the others.
1: You know, we have a study guide on the subject of death, what happens when a person dies. It's called Are the Dead Really Dead? And we'll be happy to send this to anyone wanting to learn more about what does the Bible say happens after a person dies. The number is 800-835-6747. You can ask for that study guide. It's called Are the Dead Really Dead? You can dial #250 on your smartphone, say Bible Answers Live, and then ask for it by name. We'll be happy to send it to you. We got Malachi in Colorado. Malachi, welcome to Bible Answers Live.
6: How many animals were in the ark?
0: That's a great question, Malachi, and you've got a good name also. We don't know. We know when it comes to numbers that the unclean animals, animals that could not be eaten or used for sacrifice, they were brought in two by two. So your pigs and your snakes and skunks, vultures, they were brought in two by two. Clean animals that could be used for sacrifice or for eating, like sheep and goats or doves or tuna, I guess tuna, none of the fish were in the ark, huh? They went in by sevens. And now one of the mysteries is, you know, with animals like cattle, you usually don't have seven bulls and seven cows. You would have one bull and six cows. So some are wondering, when it says they went in by seven, speaking of the clean mammals, was it saying they had the one stud and the six cows? One buck, six does. So I've heard it argued that way. Or was it seven pairs? Either way, the clean animals went in by sevens. How many went in the ark altogether? Well, we don't know. But it wasn't. Many of the animals in the world today are really subspecies. God did not need to take coyotes and wolves and dachshunds and beagles and all these different dogs on the ark, because they all came from two original wolves that were bred. And just like you've got all the races in the world that came from Adam and Eve, just two people, and everybody in the world today came from Noah and his wife, it's also true that they just needed some categories. There were probably two big cats, and all the different other cats and lions came from them. So we don't know how many that was. By the way, if you go to Creation Research, Ken Ham and his ministry, they've got some good data on that, and we recommend them. I hope that helps. Hey, Malachi, thank you so much for asking that question. I'm glad that you're reading your Bible. I hope you keep at it. God's got a big plan for you.
1: Well, Pastor Doug, we're going to take some Bible questions. So for those of you who are listening, if you didn't get your call, you can email your Bible question. The email address is just balquestions@amazingfacts.org. Here we go, Pastor Doug. Question number one, what is the difference between praying and praying with fasting? And when should I fast and pray?
0: Well, we can pray without ceasing. You can't fast without ceasing or you'll die. When you add fasting to your prayer, it's a little more intense because you're really focusing and you're denying yourself. When the disciples failed to cast out a spirit, they said, Lord, what's wrong? And Jesus said, well, sometimes these kind only come out by prayer and fasting. So sometimes we need to combine those two disciplines for added results, it appears.
1: Another question, it says, are the Ten Commandments part of the New Covenant law?
0: Well, yeah. The Old Covenant was the law of God that was written on stone. The people were going to obey. They said, we will obey. God said, the New Covenant, he says, I'll take my law, I'll write it in your heart, and I will cause you to walk in my covenant and keep my commandments. You first find the Ten Commandments and the Old Covenant, or the New Covenant, rather, in the Old Testament.
1: Mm-hmm.
0: And I think it's Jeremiah 31. And, of course, it's also in the New Testament, then, in Hebrews chapter 8. Hey, God bless you, friends. It's been a joy studying the Word of God with you again. Give us another chance next week and call in with your Bible questions. Thanks so much.
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0: Well, hello there. It's good to have you back. You're always welcome here at Lamplighter Theatre. On our last visit...
1: Coffee? Thank you.
2: Ah, what a very curious thing. Back in the shadows, up behind the scaffolding there, I see a pair of bright eyes watching.
1: I'll be one of them urchins. Don't pay them no heed.
2: Urchins?
1: Street children.
3: Sorry, mister. I was just trying to get near the warm. Please don't call the copper.
1: What's your name? But there, never mind. Should I care what it is? What's your neck to do with me, Owen?
3: It's Jessica. But Mother and everyone at the tavern calls me Jess.
1: Now listen here. If you promise not to come back again for a week and not to tell anybody else, then you can come back just once more and I'll give you one more treat. All right? But you must be off now.
4: Jessica! Jessica!
3: Yes, Mum?
4: Run across to the tavern at once. Give me something to drown my sorrows. Go on with you, girl.
3: But please, Mum, they won't give us any more till we pay what we owe them.
4: Then why don't you work harder and make more money? You selfish child.
3: Please. Mum, not my head again. Please don't hit my head.
4: Oh, my precious little daughter. My sweet little puppet. I wouldn't hurt you for all the tea in China. Oh, and now what was I saying? Oh, just nip down that pub and get me some gin, will you?
3: All right, I'm going. Let go of my sleeve, won't you, so I can go.
4: Go? You're not going to leave me here all alone, are you? When I'm so ill and wretched, you cruel, hateful child. What have I done to deserve such treatment as this?
3: I don't know what you want me to do, to stay or go.
4: Then I'll show you. Get out of my sight and never come back. Here's the ladder. Down you go.
3: All right.

0: corner in case she comes after me. Oh, ow! I must look a sight hobbling along like a wounded soldier. Oh, where can I find that little sit down? Oh, I know. I'll duck into this place for a minute.
1: What do you want here?
0: Oh, it's all right. I'm just going.
1: Wait, you hurt, child?
0: What? Mr. Dunnell, is that you?
1: Jessica, what are you doing here? Did you follow me?
0: No, Mr. Dunnell, I promise I didn't. Oh, my mum chucked me out. She's worse than I've ever seen her with the drink. And I was looking for somewhere to rest for a minute, so I just...
1: Shh! Come through the back way, quick as you can. This isn't a place for the likes of you. It's for fine ladies and gentlemen. So you better clear away sharp before they start arriving.
0: Oh, right-ho. Cool. Ever so nice here, ain't it? What do the ladies and gentlemen do when they come here? Just tell me and I'll be off.
1: They come here to pray.
0: What is pray?
1: Oh, bless the child. Don't you know that, Jess? Didn't anyone ever teach you to say your prayers?
0: No. But Mum taught me how to sing when I was little. She used to get extra money when I sang on the stage. But I'm too old now. She says I'm no use anymore.
1: When people pray, they kneel down here in these pews, see? Or they sit down and they ask God for, well, things they want.
0: How do they ask God for things? And why do fine ladies and gentlemen want anything? I thought they had everything they wanted, Mr. Dunnell.
1: You and your questions. Look, you must be going. Congregation will be coming in soon. They'd be shocked to see a ragamuffin like you in this place with no shoes or bonnet on. Mm. I've only just got this job and I don't want to lose it.
0: Yes, yes, I'm going. Oh, I can walk a bit easier now. Oh, what's this?
1: It's the organ to play music to their singing. And this is the pulpit where the minister stands and preaches, all right?
0: The minister? Is that the Prime Minister of England?
1: Yes! Oh, look, the people have started coming in. What am I to do with you?
0: Is there a place somewhere I could hide?
1: Oh, dear. All right, go into that little alcove behind this curtain so nobody sees you. And then you can slip quiet later when nobody's looking.
0: Thank you, Mr. Tanner.
1: But make sure nobody sees you. I might lose my position here.
0: All right, then.

0: What's that beautiful music? That must be the organ Mr. Dannell was telling me about. Oh, it's ever so much nicer than the barrel organ in the market. So lovely. I can't think why, but it makes me want to laugh and cry at the same time.
1: My dear brethren, each week we gather here to contemplate the glory and the majesty of God. But I want to invite you on a journey with me today as we examine these attributes of God in light of the Psalms of Ascension. The Psalms of Ascension are sometimes
0: known
1: as
0: the Song
1: of Ascent.
0: Do you hear someone crying?
1: Scholars believe these Psalms were
2: It's coming from the alcove, from behind the curtain.
0: Is it a kitten?
2: Shh. It sounds like a little girl.
0: Let's go and see.
2: All right. But quietly, so we don't distract poor father while he's preaching.
0: We'll slide out along the pews so he doesn't see us. Come on. Hello? Oh, sorry, miss. I'll go at once.
2: What are you doing here?
0: Oh, please don't have me driven away. I'm just a poor girl and I'm not doing no harm.
2: Of course we won't let anyone drive you away.
0: Won't you tell us?
2: Why are you crying?
0: Oh, sorry, miss. It was the music. I've never heard anything so beautiful before.
2: It was lovely, wasn't it? Is this the first time you've ever been to church?
0: Yes, miss.
2: You don't have to call me miss. I'm just a girl like you. I'm Winnie, and I'm 10 years old.
0: Oh, I'm 10 too. I'm Jessica.
2: How do you do, Jessica? This is my big sister, Jane. Hello. Would you like to come and sit with us for the next hymn?
0: Oh, no, Miss Jane, I couldn't possibly. I've got my clothes. I haven't got no shoes.
2: Oh, I see what you mean.
0: Well, surely that doesn't matter.
2: Of course it doesn't matter to us. But it might matter to Jessica. She might feel ashamed to have no shoes on. Oh, is that why you're hiding behind the curtain?
0: Yes. I wanted to find out what pray is, and the minister, and God. Well, I know it's only for ladies and gentlemen, and fine children like you, but then I heard the music, and it was so lovely.
2: Oh dear, I don't know what to do. Well, let's ask the chapel keeper.
0: Oh no, please don't let him catch me here. I'll get in trouble and so will he. I won't come here again, ever, if you just let me go. It's only, well, I wanted to find out about God.
2: Well, we can tell you about God if you don't want to go into the church.
0: Can you? Oh, will you?
2: Of course. But let's ask Papa what he thinks about all this. Our Papa is a minister, and he is ever so kind. He looks after us because our mother died when I was just a baby. Come on, then.
0: Will Mr. Dannell see me?
2: Who is Mr. Dannell?
0: Well, I don't think you want me to say, miss, if that's all right with you.
2: Well, let's wait for Father in the vestry, and when he's finished the first service, he'll tell us what's best to do. You're not afraid of our Papa, are you?
0: Not if he's as nice as you.
2: Oh, he's ever so much nicer than us. And he's very clever too. Come on.
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1: And now, back to Lamplighter Theater.
2: Come in.
3: Daddy! Papa!
2: Winnie! Jane! How lovely to see you, my darlings. And who is your new friend?
3: Oh, Papa. Her name is Jessica.
2: Hello, Jessica. Come in, come in. Sit down. That's a very pretty name you have.
4: Is it? My mother named me after a friend of hers that used to sing with her on stage.
2: Your mother's a singer?
4: Oh, yeah, well, she was. But I ain't never heard my mother sing since I was little. She told me there ain't no reason to sing no more.
2: I used to know a famous singer at one time, and she stopped. It's a shame, really.
4: I used to sing for money, till I grew too tall and ugly. If I'm pretty when I grow up, Mother says maybe I'll be able to earn more money than ever. Yeah, but that's a long time to wait. You're a minister, sir.
2: Oh, yes, Jessica, I am.
4: Well, what is a minister?
2: Well, I suppose a minister is a servant. Or at least he should be.
3: Papa, you're a servant?
2: Well, yes.
4: Well, like a housemaid or a footman?
2: In a way. When you minister to people, you serve them.
4: Why, whose servant are you, then?
2: I'm a servant of God and God's people. And Jessica, I'm your servant.
4: My servant? Not likely. I'm a servant for the tavern keepers. But you're a servant of God.
2: I am.
4: Well, Mother doesn't think too highly of him. She says some nasty things about him, except when she's in a good mood, she might say, God bless me. But if you are his servant, he must not be all that bad.
2: Oh, Jessica, God is ever so loving. He came as Jesus to serve and give his life for us. And now I'm here to serve and give my life to you.
4: So, do you really know God?
2: Oh, better than that. He knows me. And he loves me.
4: God loves you. Oh, you must be very special.
2: I'm not a bit special. God loves all of us. Winnie and Jane and me. And you too.
4: Me? How could God love me?
2: Would you like to know? Then come into the church for our next service.
4: I can't. Not with all them fine ladies and me with my shabby clothes and no shoes.
2: Oh, yeah, yes, yes. You might be uncomfortable to think everyone was looking at you. But I know a secret place you can sit where no one will see you except me.
4: Oh, sir, where is that?
5: Reverend Miller, it's almost time for the next service, sir. Oh, what's going on here?
4: Oh, dearie me.
5: Do you want me to deal with this intrusion, sir?
2: Ah, Carlyle, let me introduce you. This is our new friend, Jessica. She's coming to the service, and I'm going to sit her down just under the pulpit.
5: Ah, right then, sir.
6: And we're going to sit with her.
4: aren't we, Jane?
3: Oh, yes. Papa, please maybe sit with Jessica.
2: Well, I don't see why not. I think there's just room for you all under the pulpit if you're as quiet as three little mice.
6: Oh, we will be. We'll be quieter than three mice, because we won't even squeak.
3: Did you enjoy the service?
4: Oh, didn't I just? Well, it was like nothing on earth, that's for sure.
5: Well, young ladies, I'll just take your friend out of the street.
4: Oh, yes, I'd best be going now.
2: Wait, Jessica. Won't you come into the vestry with Winnie and Jane for tea and biscuits?
3: Oh, yes, please do.
4: Come along, Jessica. Are you sure that's all right?
5: You must be very tired out, sir, after two evening services.
2: Oh, yes, I am weary, Carlyle, but I need to talk to these dear ones. Let the children come under me, and a biscuit would be very welcome, too.
5: Of course, Reverend. I'll go and make some tea.
2: Thank you, Carlyle. Come through, children.
3: This way, Jessica. Mind where you go.
4: Oh, thank you.
2: Lord, these are the lambs of thy flock. Help me to feed thy lambs.
4: Have another biscuit, Jessica. Daddy always has such nice biscuits in the vestry. Do you eat them when you're writing your sermons, Daddy?
2: They're not really for me, Winnie. I keep them for special visitors, like you and Jane and Jessica.
4: Oh, very much. So, Minister, do you think I could ever meet God?
2: Yes, of course you can. And the wonderful thing is, he knows you already.
4: Oh.
2: You see, God is our father. My father and your father, Jessica. Jane and Winnie's too. He loves you and cares for you, even more than I can care for my own little girls here. I'm merely an earthly father, but he is our heavenly father.
4: I never had no father.
3: Oh, poor Jessica.
2: My dear child, God is your father. He knows all about you because he is present everywhere. We cannot see him, but he can see and hear us.
4: Oh, well, is it all right for me to speak to him? Same as the people who are clean and have nice clothes?
2: Of course. You can talk to him now if you'd like to.
4: Can I? Well, how?
2: We call it a prayer, but really we're just speaking to him. Shall I show you how? Oh, dear God, please help Jessica to share her heart with you.
3: Our Father, bless our new friend, Jessica.
4: Gentle Jesus, thank you for Jessica. Oh, God, I want to know about you. Thank you for bringing me to this church. Oh, and please pay Mr. Dannell for all the warm coffee he's given me.
2: Amen.
3: Amen.
4: Amen.
2: And that was Jessica's first prayer.
6: So, I think we should all have another biscuit, don't you?
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1: Welcome back to Lamplighter Theater.
4: Mr. Danny, has God paid you for my sups of coffee?
5: Paid me? God? Well, I suppose, in a manner of speaking, yes, he has. With a silver sixpence. And in other ways, too.
4: I knew he would. I prayed that you get your money, and the minister said he was sure to do it.
5: What? Jessica, you didn't tell the minister about my coffee stall, did you?
4: No, no, Mr. Daniel, but I told God. Well, it was my first prayer.
5: Well, all right then. You're a bright little button. And now, mind, I'm going to trust you. You're never to say a word about me or my coffee store. Because the folks at the Lord's Chapel are very grand, and they may think it low or common for me to do such work. Very likely they'd say I mustn't be chapel keeper any longer, and I'd lose my job.
4: Well, why do you keep the coffee stall now you're working at the chapel?
5: Well, don't you see what a many pennies I get every morning? I earn a good deal of money that way.
4: Why do you need such a deal of money? Do you give it to God?
5: Give it to... Well, I suppose I do what I can. Here, Jess, take this.
4: Oh, no, Mr. Danner. I don't want you to give me any of your pennies. But I'm sure that God will pay you for what you do.
5: He'll pay me right enough. There'll be a day of reckoning by and by. You keep that penny, girl.
4: Well, thank you. We had reckoning days when I was a little girl on the stage. That's when Mother got my wages.
5: But I'm not sure about God's reckoning days. Some folks may get a nasty shock.
4: Oh, but you'll be glad, won't you?
5: Well, I need to get back to work now, understand?
4: Don't worry. I won't say a word about your coffee stall to the minister. Don't you be afraid. Bye-bye.
13: Jessica, where have you been? The dishes need washing and the floor needs mopping. People expect the tavern to be nice and tidy, they do. And if you can't keep up with your work, I'll have to ask someone else.
4: I'm very sorry, Mr. Dawes.
13: It's enough trouble alone dealing with the likes of your mother.
4: Oh, dear. Is Mother in a bad way again?
13: I haven't seen her since Friday, but... I almost forgot. There's a gentleman here asking for you.
4: A gentleman? What? I wonder who it can be.
14: Jessica.
4: Minister. Won't you come into our little house? Well, Mother isn't home just now. It's just above here. Do you mind climbing the ladder? It's the only way up to our little hayloft.
14: Oh, Jessica, my child. Is this where you live?
4: Yes. We had a much nicer room than this one I used to sing for money. But the window wasn't broke like that one is. And we had a bit of furniture.
14: Where do you sleep?
4: Oh, see them newspapers? Well, you get given them by the landlord of the tavern. Well, they keep you warm as toast, old papers do. And there's a bit of hay underneath to lie on. But we'll be better off when I'm grown up, if I'm pretty enough to sing like Mother used to.
14: My child? I'm going to ask your mother to let you go to school. In a pleasant place, down in the country.
4: Oh, thank you, but... Well, Mother won't let me go to school or learn to read. She says it would make me good for nothing. But, please, sir, she doesn't know I go to your church, so she hasn't stopped me from that. Well, it's such a long way off and she hasn't found me out yet. She's always poorly on a Sunday, sleeping it off. If you know what I mean.
14: What can I do to help you?
4: Oh, nothing. Please, sir, just let me come to hear you on a Sunday and tell me all you can about God.
14: Well, can we get you some clothes?
4: If you was to give me fine clothes like your little girls have, Mother would only sell them for gin. She'd have them off my back as quick as winking.
14: Where is your mother?
4: On a spree. She won't be home for a day or two. Oh, she'd not hearken to you, sir. The missionary came and she pushed him down the ladder till he was nearly killed. They used to call Mother the vixen at the tavern. Well, nobody dare say a word to her.
14: Is there no one else to look after you? When you said your first prayer the other day, you mentioned a Mr. Dan'l. Do I know him?
4: Mr. Dan'l? He's a friend of mine, as gives me sups of coffee sometimes.
14: But you prayed that God would pay him, didn't you?
4: Hmm.
14: So I guess he works in a cafe or a restaurant.
4: Oh, but God did pay him, sir.
14: So your first prayer was answered. I'm very glad to hear it. But I'm thinking of the future now. How much does a cup of coffee cost where Mr. Dan'l works?
4: A full cup's a penny, but you can buy half a cup if you haven't got enough. And there are halfpenny rolls and penny rolls.
14: Nice coffee and rolls.
4: Oh, first class, prime.
14: Well, here's an idea. Tell your friend to give you a full cup of coffee every morning and a penny roll, and I'll pay for it if he comes to me for the money.
4: Oh, if he comes to you. But, I'm sure he wouldn't want to do that. See, well, Mr. Dan'l is ever so busy.
14: I'll tell you what I'll do. I'll give you a silver shilling every Sunday if you promise to give it to your friend the very first time you see him. There are 12 pennies in a shilling, so it will buy you 6 cups of coffee and 6 penny buns.
4: Oh, sir, would you?
14: You must promise not to give the money to your mother. Give it straight to your friend.
4: Oh, I promise.
14: Yes. Yes, I feel I can trust you. Is there anything else we can do for you?
4: No, Minister. Only tell me about God.
14: Well, of course I can do that. It's my job. Well, actually, it's my joy. Shall I tell you one thing about God right now, before I go?
4: Yeah.
14: You know how you were worried to come into our chapel because your clothes were shabby and dirty?
4: Yes.
14: God wants us to come and be in heaven with him one day. But we're not fit to go there because our souls are shabby and dirty. Just like your dress. Well, if our clothes need to be clean to go to church, just think how clean our souls need to be for heaven. But we aren't clean through, not any of us. We've all done something wrong.
4: Well, you haven't done anything wrong.
14: Oh, yes, I have.
4: No, but you're a minister.
14: Oh, I'm a sinner too. All of us are. That's why God sent Jesus to die for us. He makes us clean from our sins and gives us new clothes, as you might say. He makes us ready to be with him in heaven.
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19: It has stood the test of time. God's book, the Bible. Still relevant in today's complex world. It is written. Sharing hope around the globe.
20: This is It Is Written. I'm John Bradshaw. Thanks for joining me today. When you come to the Bible, you come face to face with the God of heaven, a God who is intimately concerned with what's going on here on the earth. God is not an absentee landlord. He didn't just wind the earth up like a clock and leave it to run and come back when the alarm finally rings. God loves this world so much that the Bible says he gave his only begotten Son so that those of us who believe in him should not perish, but would be separated from sin, joined to him, and receive everlasting life. My guest today is Dr. David DeRose, a doctor of internal medicine and a doctor of preventive medicine. He comes to us from Compass Health Consultants in Northern California. Dr. DeRose, thanks for joining me today.
21: It's great to be with you, John.
20: Jesus came to this earth, the Bible says, to give us a more abundant life. Mm-hmm. Now, for some people, that means all of one thing and little of anything else. But the abundant life that Jesus came to give us was a balanced life, wasn't it? A balanced life.
21: It's interesting you should mention that, because as I read through the Gospel of Mark, for example, I see Jesus very concerned that we not go to extremes. Let me give you an example. In Mark chapter 3, Jesus is dealing with something that I believe we deal with today, and that is many people who take the name of Christian, they take the name of God-fearing, they're doing a disservice to the God of heaven.
20: Mm. All right.
21: I mean, it was this in Jesus' day.
20: Sure.
21: Think about it. In Mark 3, Jesus comes in contact with a man with a withered hand. It's interesting. The context is he's in the synagogue. He's in the place of worship.
20: He's right there in church.
21: That's right. He's there in church. And yet it says in verse 2 that those who were there were watching him closely, whether he would heal this man on the Sabbath so that they would accuse him. The religious leaders don't have a balanced Christian experience. They're so focused on, quote, the rules of religious living that they're missing out on what's happening. The real drama is this man's physical need.
20: They weren't seeing his need anymore. They were so out of balance that all they could do was think about circling the wagons and defending the rules of the day.
21: In the beginning, God gave the Sabbath as a day of celebration, a day of rejoicing in what God had done. It was humanity's first day. Their first full day was the Sabbath. All they could do is rejoice in not what they had done, but what the Creator had graciously given them.
20: After all, he gave it as a day of rest, a day of rejuvenation, a day of fellowship, a day of worship, a day off. Mm-hmm. Who doesn't want a day off?
21: But the amazing thing is, I think a lot of the reaction, John, goes back to the same mentality that the Jewish leaders had. And they said, I don't want to be bound about by something. This man is bound on the Sabbath. And what's amazing is what Jesus does. He says, is it lawful on the Sabbath to do good or to do evil, to save life or to kill? It says the leaders remained silent.
20: They couldn't find it within themselves to speak the truth because, well, they couldn't handle that.
21: It says Jesus looked around at them with anger.
20: Mm.
21: But his words that he speaks are words of healing, because as that man stretches out his hand, it says he stretched it out and it was made whole like the other.
20: Mm-hmm.
21: Jesus on the Sabbath is saying, this is what Sabbath is about. This is what fellowship with me is about. If you think religion is a bunch of rules and restrictions, look at me, the God of the Sabbath.
20: And Jesus said, if you've seen me, you've seen the Father.
21: That's right.
20: So if you really want to know what God is like, look at Jesus. The Sabbath today, as part of this overall subject of living a balanced Christian life, is there evidence that it's actually good for you?
21: This is amazing. Researchers, the Ansons, in Israel, looked at this question. They were looking more broadly. They were trying to look over a period of 10 years, a full decade, looking at everyone living in Israel. And they were asking a question. Would they see any rhythmicity to death rates? Would there be times of year during the Day of Atonement, Yom Kippur, maybe the death rate would go down or would go up? Would there be any relationship to the weekly Sabbath, for example? So they're looking at this. 10 years of time, they analyze it. Computer analysis, published in the medical literature. They titled their study, Death Rests a While. What they found is that on the Sabbath, from sundown Friday to sundown Saturday, the Bible's Sabbath, death rates plummet. But not in everyone. You see, just like Sunday is the day of rest in many places in the world, it's a day off, it's a holiday for everyone, regardless of what their religious beliefs are. At the time they were doing this, the day of rest in Israel was Saturday. So whether you were a Jew or a Palestinian, you were off work on that seventh day. So they asked the question, well, is it just a phenomenon of people not working? No drop in death rates for the Palestinians.
0: Only for those people who are observing the Sabbath from a spiritual point of view as an expression of their relationship with God.
21: Whether that's the whole explanation or even the secular Jews that were still bonding in community on that day. Because when they wrote the article in the medical journal, they didn't make a big point about the spirituality of the day, but its social connectedness. And so it's quite interesting. Also, you'll find this interesting, John. The young children, less than 5 years of age, they had no decrease in mortality. So presumably, only those that could fully appreciate what this day of rest meant got the benefit.
0: Sabbath rest is just part of rest as a whole. Mm-hmm. It's important that people who are wanting to be well physically and spiritually and emotionally take time to rest.
21: That's right.
0: How important is rest?
21: Well, rest is hugely important. Most of the research we see is on daily rest, getting that adequate sleep, which for most people, 7 to 8 hours, maybe 8.5 hours in some cases. Even more sleep than that may be deleterious, but many of us are shortchanging ourselves on sleep. It's messing up our hormonal rhythms, ramping up stress hormone levels, increasing rates of diabetes, high blood pressure, heart disease, heart rhythm problems, mental health issues. The list goes on and on.
0: Yeah, except, you know, someone's going to say, oh, but I'm a night person. And I find that once the kids go to bed and it's 10:30 at night, I'm productive until 2 in the morning, and then I got to get up at 6 and go to work.
21: Well, there's just as few interruptions early in the morning as there are late at night. And the interesting thing is, if you look at hormonal rhythms in the body, like melatonin and growth hormone, which are two of the hormones that restore us from the wear and tear of the day, those hormones are made best early in the night. So getting to bed before midnight seems to have some unique benefits.
0: Excellent. So if we're living a balanced life, we've got to get rest. And God built into our religious experience rest when He wrote the Ten Commandments.
21: That's right.
0: Okay, in a moment, let's talk about this idea of balance being moderation in all things. Don't go away. I'll be back with Dr. DeRose. We'll have more in just a moment.
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0: There were some fixtures in the life of Jesus that enabled him to stay connected to his Father and his faith. One of them is mentioned in Luke 4:16. And he came to Nazareth where he had been brought up. And as his custom was, he went into the synagogue on the Sabbath day and stood up for to read. The weekly Sabbath rest was important to Jesus. But these days it's more common for people to reduce the Sabbath to an hour or a morning. The Bible says weekly Sabbath rest is a memorial of Jesus' creative power and his power to recreate. And it's also good for you. For Jesus, it was indispensable, and not simply because he was Jewish. Jesus saw the blessing of that weekly time with God and the benefit of stepping back from the busyness of life. And that's something that's good for all of us. I'm John Bradshaw for It Is Written. Let's live today by every word. This is It Is Written. I'm John Bradshaw. Thanks for joining me today.
20: My guest today is Dr. David DeRose. We're talking about balance in the Christian experience and looking at how that balance promotes physical and spiritual health. A moment ago, I said that I would challenge this idea that some people have that moderation means a little of everything.

0: that your best path to success, and some people would say your only path to success, is make a complete break with the things that were pulling you down. But beyond that, we could talk about things like alcohol as well as other things that are often considered popular in, quote, moderation, that have some downsides that most people are totally ignoring.
1: What are the downsides about alcohol that people are overlooking?
0: Well, one, when it comes to alcohol, is actually its risk of malignancy. Cancer rates are clearly linked to even moderate drinking. Classic scenario is breast cancer in women. We're talking about a few drinks a week measurably increasing the risk of breast cancer in women.
1: That's a significant thing, because there are all kinds of women who would think it's okay to have a little wine here or there or one drink a day, and yet a few drinks a week raise measurably the risk of breast cancer.
0: It's not just a women's issue. Not all that long ago, a huge European study called EPIC, the European Prospective Investigation into Cancer and Nutrition, looked at alcohol intake and cancer risk. And in the report, the authors said, in so many words, there is no safe level of alcohol consumption when it comes to cancer.
1: Now, people think about nicotine. Now, there are few people who would say, well, a little isn't going to hurt you. But evidently, there are some.
0: Well, there are some actual benefits to nicotine. For example, we know that people that use nicotine have less of a serious inflammatory bowel condition known as chronic ulcerative colitis.
1: I wasn't expecting you to talk about benefits to nicotine, being a physician and all, but that's fascinating.
0: But let me tell you the flip side.
1: But the flip side of that is?
0: There's another serious inflammatory bowel condition that is more pervasive, affects more of the bowel than ulcerative colitis. That just affects the colon. There's something called Crohn's disease. It is also related to nicotine, but its risk is increased. So I don't know of any gastroenterologists, intestinal specialists, that are recommending as a preventive to use nicotine. Of course, it's a risk factor for gastritis and ulcers and other things as well. The point here simply is this, John. If we have a myopic enough vision, and I suffer from myopia, nearsightedness, but if we apply that problem to our look at certain lifestyle factors, we could say, oh yeah, there's some good in this. But we don't want to settle for that. We want to look at the big picture.
1: It seems that every time you turn around, you're hearing about the benefits of drinking red wine. Tell me about these so-called benefits and where the benefit really is.
0: We'll go back to Europe, the Oxford Vegetarian Study. Looking at people on a healthy diet, zero heart benefits for moderate alcohol consumption. Nothing, no benefit. Now, having said that, in America, if you look at a person on the average phytochemically depleted diet, in plain English, that means they're not eating enough fruits and vegetables. There are things in alcoholic beverages that have benefit. After all, every alcoholic beverage I know is made from a plant that God gave us.
1: That's right.
0: Okay? So there's still some good things in them. So if you're not eating enough fruits and vegetables, there's some evidence that moderate alcohol consumption, if you're sure you can keep it moderate, might decrease your risk of heart disease. But it will still increase your risk of high triglycerides and high blood pressure and cancer and gastrointestinal problems and cirrhosis and mental health issues.
1: And so there's benefit on the one hand and real problems on the other.
0: And the benefit is only if you're on a poor lifestyle. So I tell patients and I tell people when I'm lecturing, I say, you don't want to be on a poor lifestyle so that alcohol would help you.
1: Right. Now, there's something that many people aren't getting enough of. Lots of people are getting too much alcohol. But if you're looking to live a balanced life, many people are not getting enough exercise.
0: That's right.
1: You can't really say, well, I got my 5 minutes of exercise today. But how do we get enough exercise when we're just too busy to get exercise? What do you do?
0: I tell people, look at exercise as an investment. And it pays you interest and dividends right away. You're going to be more productive if you take 30 minutes out of your day. I mean, you may need to work up to it. I mean, 30 minutes may be too much for someone. Mm-hmm. But if you work up to getting significant amounts of exercise on a daily basis, your mind will be clearer, your energy level will be better, you will be more productive. You're not wasting time in exercise, you're investing time.
1: What are the best forms of exercise a person can get?
0: Probably the single best category of exercise, looking broadly at the literature, is useful work. Doing it outdoors, if preferable. So getting out in the garden, chopping wood, pushing a lawnmower, these things engage the mind. They have a level of rest and stress relief.

0: relief that's not afforded by walking on that treadmill while you're watching CNN.
1: Walking on the treadmill is going to be okay, right?
0: It's okay. That and exercise, it gives you benefit.
1: Anaerobic exercise that you get, that's all right.
0: It gives you aerobic exercise. That's
1: aerobic,
0: correct.
1: Rather, not anaerobic. But the very best, what I'm hearing you say, and we've discussed this before, is exercise that engages or benefits the mind as well as the body. And that's a concept that's foreign to a lot of people. Exercise where your mind is distracted from the stressors of daily life and is connected to those things that are going to give you a mental and an emotional rest as well.
0: But it goes beyond that. Because not only are you distracted from problems, when you're done with a 30-minute session on the treadmill and you look back at the treadmill, nothing's changed. But when you look at that unchopped wood and you see a pile of chopped wood, when you see the plants planted in the garden, there's a sense of accomplishment and fulfillment that you don't get with the other forms of exercise.
1: Right, right. So being balanced, exercise should benefit you physically and emotionally and ultimately spiritually, correct?
0: Yes, and many people have found that some of their best thinking, whether it's spiritual or creative work, happens when they're out engaged doing something.
1: Somebody who's overweight, and they know they are, morbidly obese, just big, big, big. What do they do? Where do they begin? What should they do in order to regain their health and live a balanced life?
0: One of the things that Jesus said to a woman who was overcome with a sense of sin was, "Neither do I condemn you."
1: Mm.
0: And I think in the Christian world, we have this blessing of realizing that no matter what we look like, our acceptance with Jesus isn't the issue. If we start from that perspective, that can empower us because many people are so pressed down. I mean, obesity is one of those things that you can't hide from and everyone sees it. So if we start treating people as Jesus treated them, and if we see ourselves as Jesus sees us, this can free us to embrace lifestyle change, not as a burden, but as a blessing.
1: Instead of a radical change in what you eat, you might just want to start making incremental healthy changes so that you get to the place where what you eat isn't packing on the pounds, but it's helping you take pounds off.
0: Mm-hmm. I often tell people I would rather them make a few small changes that they plan to stick with for the rest of their life than to make a bunch of huge changes that they have no intention of embracing on a lifelong basis.
1: And I would encourage someone to do this, to claim the promises of God. In Philippians, it says, it is God who works in you both to will and to do for His good pleasure. So when we're thinking about living a balanced life, no matter where we're starting from, it's possible to do because Christ is with us.
0: Mm-hmm.
1: A balanced life, God's gift to you. This is what He offers you, and it's going to be productive and blessed. I'll have more with Dr. David DeRose in just a moment. The Bible is known for its power to transform lives spiritually, but does it offer insights for physical transformation as well? Dr. David DeRose, a board-certified specialist in both internal medicine and preventive medicine, thinks it does. 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And now, as a special offer from It Is Written, part 1 of that series is available to you at no cost. All you need to do is call 800-253-3000 and ask for the free DVD called Healing Insights from the Gospel of Mark. 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Thanks for joining me today on It Is Written. God wants us to live a balanced life. That's not a life that says, well, a little bit of everything's okay, but more of the good less of the bad until it's all of Jesus living his life in you. That's the right balance. Now, Dr. David DeRose, I'm so grateful you're here with me today. And I want to just ask, what's the role of faith in God or trust in divine power in living a healthy, balanced life?
0: Well, one of the big benefits is actually where our focus is. You know, we mentioned earlier in this account in Mark 3 about how it said that Jesus looked around at the religious leaders with anger. The reason I single that out is many people in Christian circles haven't heeded Paul's admonition where he says, be ye angry and sin not. Mm-hmm. We often label things in the Christian environment apart from how God labels them. When we see that Jesus had emotions, real human emotions, he was angry at people who weren't embracing God's values. For us to have such emotions is not wrong. This actually may be showing that our heart is beating in harmony with God. And so as we have a trusting faith walk with Jesus, we will begin to see things with his perspective. And those things that sometimes we criticize ourselves for or that others would be critical of us over, we can actually see that we're actually walking with Jesus, sharing his burden for the world.
1: A lot of social issues today are looked at very relativistically. Mm-hmm. Well, that's your opinion. This is my opinion. My opinion is shaped by this and that. But really, in life and in life's great issues, what we're striving to do is to see things as he sees them.
0: That's right.
1: How does God see a certain thing? What's the role of prayer in a healthy life, a balanced life?
0: Well, you can't get away from the subject of prayer in Mark's gospel. We've been talking about that off and on for some time, you and I, in our dialogues. And in Mark chapter 1, verse 35, what I love about Mark's gospel is it doesn't start with Jesus' birth. I mean, that's important. But it starts with the power of the Word. John the Baptist is preaching, and Jesus himself realizes the power of the Word, God's communication. And so in Mark 1:35, Jesus is taking himself away from all the pressures, coming into the presence of his Father. It's a powerful example for me, for all of us, that if I want to see with Jesus' eyes, before today it's so easy. You get up, you can have all kinds of words bombarding your mind. You can read all kinds of things. Focus on that relationship with Jesus.
1: Ultimately, in making decisions to live a balanced life, we have to come face to face with the idea that our choice must be surrendered to God.
0: It's true. And what's interesting to me in the Gospels is Jesus, when he's in the midst of people who are making repeatedly bad choices, I'm thinking of the disciples, They kept focusing on what was in it for them. You know, who's going to be the greatest?
1: Sure.
0: But Jesus didn't abandon them. But they stayed in communion with the Master. So if I'm focusing, like the disciples, on walking with Jesus, even though my decisions may be terrible, Jesus may have to knock me over the head. You know, I say, what are you doing? He's going to get my attention sooner or later. I'm molded into his image as I spend time with him.
1: Yeah. There are some wonderful verses in the Bible. I mentioned one before. It is God who works in you both to will and to do for his good pleasure. Mm-hmm. That was Philippians 2:13. Don't you know that to whom you yield yourselves servants to obey, his servants you are to whom you obey, whether of sin unto death or obedience unto righteousness. You read that in Romans 6. You are the servant of who you choose to serve. Mm-hmm. I'm crucified with Christ, nevertheless I live. Not I, but Christ lives in me. And if I'm looking to live a balanced life, to eat better or right, to pray as God would have me pray, to spend time in the Word of God, to rest, even to enjoy Sabbath rest with God and get my life kind of right side up, my will must be yielded to his will. Daniel, you know, at the beginning of Daniel 1, they find themselves down there in Babylon. The king serves them the food. Oh, not for me. But before that, he had purposed in his heart that
0: That's
1: he wouldn't
0: right.
1: defile himself with a portion of the king's meat. Purposing in our heart, in our minds, that it will be God's will being done and not ours.
0: It's a powerful concept because Daniel's secret was he realized his body was a temple. That word defile, where Daniel said he would not defile himself. You don't defile the dirt. You can only defile something that's holy.
1: Mm-hmm.
0: Daniel is using sanctuary or temple language. And so Paul picks up on this theme when he's writing to the Corinthian church, speaking about our bodies being a temple. If I realize that, John, then this is going to help me when it comes to making those good decisions. I'm just not my own. Like you said, I'm bought with a price.
2: We belong to God. We want His will to be done, not just so a bunch of healthy people can end up in the lake of fire, but that with our healthy body, we'll have a clear mind, we'll hear the word of God, we'll know God as He wants us to know Him, and we'll be His, not just now, but forever. And forever is going to be here sooner than we think.
0: Right.
2: Dr. DeRose, thanks. It's been a pleasure, a real joy. I'm grateful you've been here. Thanks for joining me today.
0: Thank you.
2: And before we go, we'd like to pray with you and ask that God would give you the blessing of a balanced life. And that's a life lived completely in God. Real balance is found in an entire surrender to Him. Let's pray that we can experience that ourselves. Let's pray. Our Father in heaven, how grateful we are that You offer us a more abundant life, not just in this world, but also in the world to come. We look forward to that time being here soon. Until it is, let our mind be Yours, our hearts Yours, our faculties Yours. And some of us, we struggle so much, and getting it right just seems like a forlorn dream. But no, Lord, that cannot be. Take possession of us. Connect our weakness to Your strength, our unwillingness to Your willingness. Make us what we can be in Christ, and give us faith to believe in You each moment of every day. We thank You today, and we pray in Jesus' name. Amen.
0: Amen.
2: Thanks for joining me today. I'm looking forward to seeing you again next time. Until then, remember, it is written, man shall not live by bread alone, but by every word that proceeds from the mouth of God.
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5: Welcome back to Walking on Water. I'm Tom Maycomber, and this is the busy time of year for me at work, and I've been so looking forward to sharing with you music that is played from the heart and with a message that matters. Today we'll feature the gospel sound of the Gospel Plowboys, and we will also consider the story of Gideon from Judges chapter 6. But now for some gospel bluegrass music. This is new from the Lonesome River Band, A Little at a Time.

Will he wait a little longer? That was James King. We're called Walking on Water, and I'm Tom Maycomber. Psalm 30, verse 5 says, joy comes in the morning. And here is the Bluegrass Band with a song about a joyous morning, the resurrection morning. This is I'll Meet You in the Morning.

Shoutin' Time, that was Kenny and Amanda Smith. We're called Walkin' on Water, and I'm Tom Maycumber. My favorite Bible character is the same one I had as a child, Gideon. Back then, I liked the fact that with only 300 soldiers armed with nothing but trumpets and lanterns, Gideon defeated an entire army of thousands. But my appreciation for the story has changed considerably since then. The Bible tells us that Gideon was the youngest male in the weakest clan from the second smallest tribe of Israel. Given those facts, the words spoken to him by the angel of the Lord sound almost facetious. This man, who was one of the two or three least significant men in all of Israel, was called Mighty Warrior. If you recall the story, Gideon scoffed at the angel, and yet this man, who was the least, accomplished much, in part perhaps because the greeting inspired him to act. You may at times feel like one of God's privileged children, but at other times you may feel like Gideon and that you are the least likely to succeed at anything notable. But from Gideon we learn that when we feel the least, God can do His greatest work through us. Here is The Graskells, I Am Strong.

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I'm Tom Maycomber. We play gospel bluegrass music. From Salisbury, North Carolina, the Gospel Plowboys formed in 2012, and their 2016 album Welcome Home brought them onto the national stage. It features superb traditional gospel bluegrass. They have experienced considerable hardship, with two of their founding members passing away in recent years, but they honored those friends with their dedication in the 2019 CD, When the Crops Are Laid By. We are going to enjoy the gospel sound of the Gospel Plowboys, and first, from 2016, here is the title track, When the Crops Are Laid By.

You're listening to Walking on Water, and that's our featured group for today, Salisbury, North Carolina's Gospel Plowboys, and the song was Crying Holy Unto the Lord. Here they are again, this time from 2019. This is the old Christian hymn, Because He Lives. God.

We're called Walking on Water. I'm Tom Maycomber. We play gospel bluegrass music, and that was our feature group for today, Salisbury, North Carolina's Gospel Plowboys, and the song was Daniel Prayed. Here they are one more time, When I Wake Up to Sleep No More.

I'm Tom Maycomber, and you've been listening to Walking on Water, but that's all the time we have for today. Today we featured the gospel sound of the Gospel Plowboys, and we also took a look at the story of Gideon from Judges chapter 6. When we feel the least, God can do His greatest work through us. Thank you so much for listening, and until next time we meet, please be safe and have a blessed week in Jesus.

We're in the first chapter of James today, and I want to read verses 14 and 15. Listen to this important instruction. It says, "But each one is tempted when he is drawn away by his own desires and enticed. Then when desire has conceived, it gives birth to sin. And sin, when it is full grown, brings forth death." Recently, an Afghan soldier arrived at the Bagram Airfield Hospital with a very unusual piece of shrapnel lodged in his head. A CAT scan revealed that he actually had a live round of ammunition more than 2 inches long embedded in his skull. For some reason, the 14.5-millimeter high-explosive incendiary round had not gone off, and now a team of doctors was faced with the task of removing it without setting it off. As you can imagine, it wasn't an ordinary day in the operating room. The surgeon and the anesthesiologist put on body armor for the procedure, and they went into the theater with a bomb squad. Everyone who wasn't absolutely necessary for the extraction, of course, was evacuated from the room. That story reminds me of a problem that we all face as human beings. Our planet's open rebellion against the Creator has created a lethal situation that's going to kill us all unless somebody with heavenly expertise intervenes. The wages of sin is death, the Bible says. And that's because we have willfully separated ourselves from God, the only source of life in the universe. We were created in the image of God, who describes himself as love. But now the number one image we project is self. It's a deadly situation, as James describes it. With sin lodged deep in our hearts, we've all become ticking time bombs, waiting for the unexploded round to finish us off. The lethal shot is fired when we face temptation, because our selfish orientation is almost irresistibly attracted to anything that promises to bring us pleasure. Temptation leads to lust, and then lust, when we indulge it, leads to sin. And then, tragically, the end result is death. So, here we are, with sin lodged deep inside our hearts and minds, waiting to go off with one wrong move. Fortunately, the Bible reveals God as the ultimate physician, the only one capable of extracting the deadly unexploded round from our hearts. If we confess our sin, the Bible says in 1 John 1, verse 9, He is faithful and just to forgive us our sins and to cleanse us from all unrighteousness. So that means that right now, you can either wait for the bomb in your heart to eventually go off, or you can put yourself in the nail-pierced hands of the only one qualified to help. And I don't know about you, but I'm looking at the situation thinking it's pretty obvious that letting God operate would simply be the better way to live.

It was high tech before tech was even a thing. On May the 24th, 1844, Samuel Morse sent the first official telegraph message from the U.S. Capitol building in Washington, D.C. to Baltimore. The message Morse sent was selected by 18-year-old Annie Ellsworth, the daughter of one of his staunchest supporters. Annie chose a phrase found in Numbers 23:23. What hath God wrought? Before long, telegraph lines extended throughout the United States, shrinking the world, improving communication, and transforming industry. Today, technology is a runaway train and has done real harm to people, unthinkable in Morse's day. Technology should be a tool, a help, but often it's a master, a tyrant. Don't let tech get the better of you. Let God guide your eyes, your time, your mind. They're too important to sacrifice to technology. John Bradshaw, It Is Written.

0: Hi, I'm Monty Church. And today I'd like to invite you to travel this historic trail with me.
1: Here, we'll look into the incredible story of one of the saddest chapters that has ever happened in America. And yet, through this, we will learn a lesson of perseverance and total trust in God.
0: It's about our brothers and sisters of the Cherokee Nation and their journey down the Trail of Tears.
1: This trail, in this desolate land you see here, is located at the end of the forced march our brothers and sisters took after they were evicted from the Cherokee Nation's beautiful country home.
0: Around that time, the population of the Cherokee Nation was almost 20,000.
1: It was a lovely country located in what we know today as eastern Kentucky and Tennessee, the western Carolinas into northern Georgia and Alabama. It was a land fertile for farming with plenty of fish and game. This had been their land for centuries. It was their land, officially recognized and awarded to them by the British and American governments as far back as 1763. This was so well established that even after the American Revolution, when the United States became an independent nation, the government often sent soldiers to drive out land-grabbing settlers, protecting Indian land rights. At that time, many Cherokees were well-educated. They had schools, Christian churches, printing presses, plantations, and well-established businesses. They had their own Supreme Court system, with justices and even political representatives in the United States government.
2: Then everything changed. Between 1830 and 1838, just 175 years ago.
1: It was a change where our Cherokee ancestors lost everything. Have you ever lost everything? If so, I pray that in today's study, you will find strength and hope for the future as you journey down your Trail of Tears. In 1828, gold was discovered in northern Georgia on Cherokee land. Gold miners once more illegally flooded into Indian country using thieving cutthroat practices to claim Indian land. Former treaties and agreements were disregarded again. In the frustration of it all, whites and Cherokee people alike fought, and many were killed. During this time, rights of Native American people testifying in court against a white man were taken away. Then, surveying of Indian lands began to take place under the pretense of forming governmental counties for the Cherokee people, when in reality, they were dividing up Indian land to be given away in lotteries to incoming settlers. Then, President Jackson, known as an Indian fighter, began to push legislature hard for the removal of Indians to Oklahoma. Many famous white people fought to prevent this travesty.
0: The Cherokee people felt that the only way they could fight back against all this was through legal means. But very quickly they ran out of money to pay their lawyers.
1: But sadly, Congress passed the Indian Removal Act in 1836. Interestingly, the bill passed by a margin of just one vote. So all the land that legally belonged to the Cherokee Nation was taken away by foreigners that had moved into Indian country and voted amongst themselves to keep it. Then, a take-it-or-leave-it type of compensation was given to native landowners, which came out to around $64 a person, as traveling expenses to the Oklahoma Territory, a journey they were forced to take.
0: settlers wanted the beautiful land of the Cherokee so badly that violations of human rights ran rampant.
1: Stories abound of educated Cherokee families coming back to their well-built southern houses to find white people living in their homes. Countless houses and farms owned by Native Americans were looted and burnt to the ground before the unbelieving eyes of the helpless natives. Some even looted graveyards, knowing that sometimes Native people buried gold and other treasures with their dead.
0: You know, it's one thing to take away what a man possesses, but quite another thing to destroy his dignity.
1: 2,000 years ago, our Savior Jesus laid down his dignity that you may get yours back. So it doesn't matter what kind of cruelty someone may bring upon you. Jesus is your source of strength, hope, and dignity. He says, I am the Lord your God, and there is no other. My people shall never be put to shame. In the autumn of 1838, under the guard of U.S. soldiers, 16,000 Cherokee people, with their few possessions, began their 800-mile journey west, some in wagons and many walking. The weather that day was dark and gloomy, just like the hearts of the Cherokee Nation. Later, a U.S. soldier would write, We have seen thousands of soldiers shot to pieces in our past campaigns, but never have we seen anything this cruel happen in any war. The Removal Act also affected four other southern tribes besides the Cherokee. These were the Creeks, the Choctaw, the Chickasaw, and the Seminole. This cruel eviction turned out to be an actual death march. A cold winter set in. Many were barefoot, and most had no coats or blankets. More than one-fourth, around 4,000 Cherokee people died. Most were the elderly and the children. Also, some 3,500 Creek people who started this journey died of hunger and exposure in the bitter cold.
0: But here's where God's love and mercy was revealed.
1: Despite the cruelty of man to man, the Cherokee Nation did survive because of their hope and trust in their Creator.

0: I know exactly what it means to be treated like a nobody. You see, my ancestors, the Mohican Nation, was transplanted from Upper State New York and Massachusetts to Wisconsin. I was raised on the Wisconsin Stockbridge-Munsee Reservation, which was not my tribe's original home. My ancestors experienced many horrible things when this took place. For example, many people seeing me to be Native often ask, "Where's your Native name? Where did you get the name Church?"
1: It so happened when my particular family was being registered during the move, the government officials had run out of names. The clerk simply said, "Let's just give you my name," which turned out to be the name Church. You know, to give up our original family name was humiliating. I'm so glad that when we get to heaven, the Creator says, "For as the new heavens and the new earth which I will make shall remain before me, says the Lord, so shall your descendants and your name remain." It's so wonderful to know that our Creator has such deep love and respect for who we are. Even in tragedy, there's hope. Great was the loss of so many of their loved ones on the Trail of Tears. The harsh trip and the lack of food promised caused the hope of any kind of future for the Cherokee people to grow even darker.
0: But through it all, something good began to happen here.
1: In their hopeless journey, there was one bright spot. Native Christian pastors came alongside them, working hard to bring hope to them from the Book of Heaven. They taught about God's plan for the future, which was the only thing they could count on.
2: You know, friends, I'm of the Western Band Cherokee, and my ancestors, my great-grandfather Gideon Morris, came over even before the Trail of Tears came to Oklahoma. But really, in reality, we look at life here on this earth and we discover that we're all on a trail of tears, you know? We all really need somebody to help us. We're out here lost, wandering around without any reason for life, and we are discouraged by government promises and politicians and all the corruption and all of this kind of thing. But you know, it's wonderful to know that Jesus is the way, the truth, and the life, and that He's waiting for all of us. He said, "Come unto me, all you that labor, and I'll give you rest," He said. And so we need to just turn our lives over to Christ and not worry about the Trail of Tears anymore, worry about being with Jesus. You know, some people ask you, "Well, what do you think the government owes you?" I think that the government owes me nothing. The only thing that the government owes me is the guarantee of my freedom, where I can worship the way that my heart dictates, and that I can live for God for the rest of my life. And I just praise the Lord for that privilege. You know, I lived 34 years in this world without Christ. Tried many things to make myself happy. I went into the music business, the entertainment field, and worked in that for a number of years. And that is where I was when I found Christ. And I was a drunk, and I was also a liar and a thief and a cheat. I was really a bad Indian, if you want to just have the truth about the matter. But when I came to Jesus, you know, the wonderful thing is that through faith in Him and His shed blood for my sins, we have the gift of life, forgiveness from God, from the Lord Jesus. And He is able, dear friends, to take care of all our needs. And you know, I don't worry about a thing anymore. I just worry about having my heart in tune with Jesus' life. I have a rather homely illustration that I use to tell our people about baptism and its responsibilities that we have in it. And that is this, that there is a great wall that is between us and God, or between us and the kingdom of God. And this wall is so high, you can't get over it. It's so wide, you can't get around it. And it extends down about 3 or 4 inches beneath the surface of the water. On this side is the world that I lived in for 34 years. On the other side is the kingdom of God, where there's life, even eternal life with Jesus. And there's no way to get there except to go down in the water and go beneath the well and come up on the other side. We leave the world, we come up born again in Jesus, and we have a new life in the kingdom of God with Him. When I was young and before I knew Christ, if you talked to me about the land and about the justice of taking the land away from the Indians or establishing them in the little land grants that they gave them, you could get a fight out of me. But since I've come to Christ, dear friends, I'm so thankful that that He gives us everything. He gives us freedom in Christ. And He gives us the opportunity to be something if we want to be something. He gives us the power and the strength to do good things and to become strong in Him and to be good leaders and good parents and loving husbands and wives. And we're just so thankful for that. You know, one of the things I'm looking forward to is a future with Christ. And that is because of the things He's promised. You know, in the new heaven and the new earth, there's going to be no sorrow. There's going to be no darkness. There's going to be no death, no sickness, no crime, no worry. All things are going to be free in Jesus. And it's going to just be exciting. And so this is the thing that I'm looking forward to. The trail of tears will all be gone. And we'll have a trail of happiness with Jesus forever. Think about in your own life. I know you've had disappointments and you've had trials and you've had deaths in your life and maybe crimes against your family or against yourself. And of course, there's all these storms and earthquakes and things to make us all unhappy and bring such worry to our life. But I just want to ask you something. If you would really like to have peace in your heart, if you'd really like to have the assurance that you had everything, that everything is going to be all right, and that life is going to be good to you, you know, this can only be found in peace with God. And it's only found through Jesus Christ, and that He's given His life for us. God so loved the world that He gave His only begotten Son, that whosoever believeth in Him should not perish, but have eternal life. That's what God wants to give each one of us. Won't you come and give your heart to Jesus?
0: Through these hard times, the Creator's promises became more and more important to our Cherokee brothers and sisters. He said, "Let not your heart be troubled. You believe in God, believe also in me. In my Father's house are many mansions. If it were not so, I would have told you. I go to prepare a place for you. And if I go and prepare a place for you, I will come again and receive you to myself, that where I am, there you may be also." Realizing that this was the only hope they could cling to, many accepted Jesus as their Savior and were baptized in the rivers and streams

struggle for all of us to keep our focus and to be positive about the future on this earth. We often worry that our children have anything to look forward to. War, terrorism, disasters, sicknesses, heartache, and death are always all around us. There is little respect for life and property anymore. Friends, what hope have we? The only hope we have is what the Great Spirit has given us in the Book of Heaven. And that is a heavenly land. A beautiful land that knows no end, that will never be taken away from us. A land without any fences. There we shall build homes and not another inhabit them. We shall not plant and another eat. We shall not labor in vain, nor bring forth a troubled future for our children. It's all ours for the asking. It's just a prayer away. There is hope for us all. All we have to do is accept God's gift of eternal life in heaven and the Great Spirit's leading of our lives. The biggest question is, just how do we accept this wonderful plan that the Creator has for each one of us? We have the answer in the Book of Heaven. A man called Nicodemus came to Jesus one night and asked him, "Lord, what must I do to be saved?" And Jesus said, "Unless you are born again, you cannot see the kingdom of heaven. Except a man be born of water and of the Spirit, he cannot enter into the kingdom of God." Friends, we've come to know each other quite well through these last campsite meetings together, through this video series of biblical subjects. I've been praying, as a result of what you've seen and what we've talked about, that the Lord has touched your heart with peace and happiness. I pray constantly that you have learned many wonderful truths and have experienced victory and freedom from your sins. Friends, after we have learned the things that God would have us to do, there comes a time that we need to express to Him our appreciation and step out and do what He's asked. I hope you will. He created you. He died for you. He loves you. And He has a great plan throughout eternity in that heavenly land just for you. When the Apostle Peter was asked, "What should we do to be saved?" He said, "Repent and be baptized for the remission of your sins." Dear friend, if you have accepted Jesus as your Lord and Savior, there is one thing He is now asking of you. He said, "He who confesses me before man, him will I also confess before my Father who is in heaven. Whoever denies me before men, him will I also deny before my Father which is in heaven." Friend, Jesus is asking you to be baptized. He wants you to take this opportunity to let the whole world know that you're proud to be His friend and that you are so happy to accept the plan and the promises that He has for you. For this purpose, He's established the ceremony of baptism. It's much like a wedding ceremony where a man and women confess publicly their love for each other. So baptism is a public demonstration of your love for Jesus. You are expressing your commitment to accept the treaty of peace between God and man, signed by the very own blood of Jesus on the cross of Calvary. It is a beautiful ceremony where we're submerged in the water, symbolizing our death and burial to our old way of life. And it also represents our accepting of God's help towards a new way of life. As we come up out of the baptismal water, the Lord gives us a whole new clean slate. He says, "Behold, I'll make all things new for you." Baptism is a ceremony that will wash you clean on the inside. Even Jesus Himself was baptized to set an example for us, to show us the way. Shouldn't you then do the same? Today is the day to say yes to Jesus. Today can be your native new day. Friends, we've come to the place in our native new

Day series around my campfires, where we need to make the decision on the things that the Lord has taught us from the Book of Heaven. I invite you to take the step of the ceremony of baptism. If you would like to, contact the person that has helped you to understand your Bible and has maybe brought you this video series. And you know, if you would like, I'd love to have you write me to let me know of your decision. It would be great hearing from you. The Book of Heaven says, today if you will hear His voice, harden not your hearts. Friend, don't put it off. You may never have another chance to accept Jesus and His plan for your life. Do it now. Jesus is calling. The Great Spirit is waiting. The angels are singing, anticipating your decision. So what is it going to be? Until we meet again, let only the good Spirit guide you.

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1: It's been 2,000 years since the glorious light of the cross illuminated a world veiled in darkness and confusion about the character of God. And still today, the greatest need of mankind is a revelation of God's love as revealed in the life of Christ. Amazing Facts presents the Everlasting Gospel with Pastor Doug Batchelor. 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
2: I'd like to share with you this morning one of the most beautiful stories in the Bible that is a parable that Jesus shared. And it's generally known by people as the prodigal son. I started to try and come up with some creative new title, and I realized it doesn't need reinventing. There's one example in the Bible of this story. It does not appear in the Gospels of Matthew or Mark or John. It's only found in Luke chapter 15. And I thought it would be a good idea to just read through the story as Jesus gave it, and then we're going to back up and look at it carefully, because it's filled with just wonderful analogies that help us better understand our Father and the plan of salvation. So please turn in your Bibles to Luke chapter 15, and we'll begin with verse 11. Luke 15, verse 11. Now a certain man had two sons, and the younger of them said to his father, Father, give me the portion of goods that falleth to me. So he divided to them his livelihood. And not many days after, the younger son gathered all together and journeyed to a far country. And there he wasted his possessions with riotous or prodigal living. But when he had spent all, there arose a severe famine in that land, and he began to be in want. Then he went and joined himself to a citizen of that country, and he sent him into his fields to feed swine. And he would gladly have filled his stomach with the pods that the swine ate, and no one gave him anything. But when he came to himself, he said, How many of my father's hired servants have bread enough and to spare, and I perish with hunger? I will arise and go to my father, and I'll say to him, Father, I've sinned against heaven and before you, and I'm no longer worthy to be called your son. Make me like one of your hired servants. And he arose and came to his father. But when he was still a great way off, his father saw him and had compassion, and ran and fell on his neck and kissed him. And the son said to him, Father, I have sinned against heaven and in your sight, and I am no longer worthy to be called your son. But the father said to his servants, Bring out the best robe and put it on him, and put a ring on his hand and sandals on his feet, and bring the fatted calf here and kill it, and let us be merry, and let us eat and be merry. For this my son was dead and is alive again. He was lost and is found. And they began to be merry. Now his older son was in the field, and he came and drew near the house. He heard music and dancing. So he called one of the servants, and he asked what these things meant. And he said to him, Your brother has come, and because he received him safe and sound, your father has killed the fatted calf. And he was angry and would not go in. Therefore his father came out and pleaded with him. So he answered and said to his father, Lo, these many years I have served you, and I've never transgressed your commandment at any time, and you never gave me as much as a young goat that I might make merry with my friends. But as soon as this son of yours came, who has devoured your livelihood with harlots, you killed the fatted calf for him. And he said, Son, you're always with me, and all that I have is yours. It was right that we should make merry and be glad, for your brother was dead and is alive again, and he was lost and is found. And that's where the parable ends. Jesus never tells us whether or not the older brother went in. This story is a beautiful story, and it needs to be studied and understood in the context that it is the third in a series of three parables. Jesus talks about the parable of the lost sheep. He talks about the parable of the lost coin. And then he enters in and concludes with the parable of the lost son. Now, also keep in mind that Jesus is speaking to scribes and Pharisees that considered themselves righteous, and they could not understand how God could accept these publicans and sinners so freely and give them eternal life after the scribes and the Pharisees had served God so fastidiously over all these years, and these sinners who had just wasted their lives serving the devil and the world now could be also accepted and given equal status in heaven in the Father's house. And so one of the principal things that Jesus is trying to teach is that salvation is available to all who come to the Father's house. And so with that background, what I'd like to do is go through this story with you. By the way, you're in the story. You know, I found that if you give a person a book and you say, you know, I think you're in this book somewhere, they're a lot more likely to read it. Or if you hand them a picture and say, you know, are you in that picture somewhere? They'll study the picture, and what's the first thing they look for? But I'm not teasing you when I say you're in the story somewhere. Because this story really involves the great controversy. Talks about the Father. Who is that? It's our Father in heaven. Talks about a son who knew the truth but wandered away and came back. Anybody who's ended up in the pig pen, whether you started out there or you wandered there, you're in the story. It talks about those who were raised in the Father's house and they never really run away from home. That would include the other group who have been raised in the faith or in the church. And it talks about the man who sent that boy out into the field to feed pigs, and that's the devil. And so you've got the Father's house and the Father's servants. You've got the far country and the friends there, and the stranger who sends them out in the field to feed pigs. You've got the devil, and you've got everybody else involved. And so everyone is in this story somewhere. All right, first of all, let's take it point by point and to see what we can learn along the way. Talks about one father and two sons. By the way, there are two destinies. Jesus was crucified between two individuals. We believe one was lost and one was saved. The interesting thing is they both asked for salvation. A certain man had two sons, and the younger of them said to his father, "Father, give me the portion of goods that falls to me." So the Father, of course, represents our Father, which art in heaven, Jesus said. If you read in the Old Testament, they even understood in the time of Christ from the Old Testament scriptures that God was our Father in heaven. Malachi chapter 2, verse 10. "Have we not all one Father? Has not one God created us?" Now it is true, there are some people who have rejected their Father in heaven. The Bible says Jesus declared, "You are of your father, the devil." But ultimately, everyone belongs to God the Father. This is our Father's world. This young man wanted to leave. Why? Why did he want to leave? Does the Bible ever tell us there was anything wrong with the father? Well, eventually he came to his senses and found out that the father was good. But somehow he didn't recognize that. You know, it's often true, you don't know what you've got till it's gone. And a lot of people who might grow up in a family, Christian family, where there's some rules and there's some guidelines and there's some standards, and they look in the world out there and they hear the allure of the pleasures of sin, and they begin to chafe under the restrictions of the Father's house, and they think, "I can't wait to get as far away as I can." You notice it's a younger son. And enjoy my freedom. I don't want to be under the shadow of my father. I want to get as far away as I can. And you know, whenever I read this story, it's hard for me not to relate a little bit, because I had one real brother who stayed home, went to work for dad, and did all those things he was supposed to do. I was the younger brother who was irresponsible. And when I ran away from my dad's house in Florida, I went as far as I could get without buying an ocean liner. And that was California. I wanted to get as far away. And you know what? I was sort of upset with my father and just wanted to be out from under him and so fed up with what was going on there that I didn't even call home for months. And you know, 30 years later, when I talked to my father, he was still upset about that. And that just, I didn't really realize how much it hurt him that here he's got this 15-year-old that's off living somewhere with these street people in California and never even called. I mean, once every few months I'd make a collect phone call and just say, yeah, I'm fine, wouldn't tell him very much, and that would be the end of that. And didn't really realize, you know, kids sometimes don't realize how much they hurt their parents or how much their parents love them. And then, you know, one of the things the parents do, it's sort of a curse. They say, I hope you have kids just like you. One father, two sons. And he says, Father, give me the portion of goods that falls to me. This you might call estate planning. Now, that might seem odd to you. Or very cold. I mean, what would it mean in our culture today if a boy walked up to his dad and said, you know, I don't know how long it's going to take you to die, but whatever you're thinking of giving me in the will, could I have mine now? And I've actually heard preachers portray it that way. In the Far East or in the Middle East, that is not that unusual because fathers typically divided their estate to their children while they were alive. That's assuming they had some influence. And that was supposedly supposed to help them get established with their wives and their new families. And so this young boy, he's not married, so he is asking that. He says, look, I don't really have any prospects, but I don't wait until I'm engaged and start a family. Dad, I want my inheritance now. He wasn't really saying, I wish you were dead. But that could have been implied. One thing that you can understand from this is he's kind of saying, I want your money, but I don't want you. Now, before I rush past this point, the father does it. He gives him the estate. I'd like to just take a moment and talk to parents here about estate planning. You know, it's possible to give too much to your children. Do you know that? And believe me, I have seen it. It is possible, and my dad understood that money could destroy you. He took the bulk of his assets and he put it in a foundation. My dad was not a Christian. If he was a Christian, I would hope that he would have taken the bulk of his assets and put it into God's work somehow. If your children especially are not believers, if you invest the bulk of your resources in them, how many of you have seen tragic stories where people have been Christians all their life and they've accumulated some wealth and then they die and they give it to their children that do not believe, and what happens? That money that could have gone into the cause of God and expanding the kingdom of God is squandered on worldly things or it's frittered away. And you know, those parents, they may love their children, but I believe that there's an account they're going to give to God for actually encouraging wastefulness. I think you ought to give, even to your unbelieving children, you ought to give them something to demonstrate you love them. But you also ought to demonstrate to your children that your priority is God. You will send a message to them by making sure you remember the work of God in your will. So the father divided unto them his substance. That doesn't tell us how much he gave him. But this evidently was a man of some means. He's the younger son, and so according to the law, the older son, there's only two boys, he was to get a double portion. If there's only two sons, that would mean the older son gets two-thirds, the younger son would get one-third. The father, he of course gets to enjoy the house and all of the existing assets as long as he's alive. And so he gave this son what he asked for. Now, did it end up doing the son any good? Which brings me to another important point. Does God sometimes answer prayers when we're not praying for the right thing? Is it possible for you to ask God for something and plead for something that maybe you shouldn't get, but he'll give it to you? Because you say, I've got to have it. Did the children of Israel plead and yearn for quail? God didn't say, you know, I really think quail should be part of your menu. They asked for something additional. They started lusting for the flesh pots of Egypt. God said, okay, I'm going to give you quail. I'm going to give you quail like you've never had quail. I'm going to give you quail, so it's going to be piled up 3 feet deep all around the camp. You're going to eat quail, so you are so full of quail, it is going to come out of your nose. That's what the Bible says. And that's talking about, that was an expression they used in Hebrew for vomiting. I won't go into detail. But he said, I'll give you what you're praying for. One time they prayed and said, oh, would God we had died in this wilderness. God said, okay, I'm going to answer your prayer. Be careful what you pray for. Sometimes God will answer prayers and you'll be sorry he did. So you need to pray according to God's will. And the father said, okay, I'm going to give you what you're asking for. You notice the boy wants the father's resources, but he doesn't want the father. Because the first thing that happens after the father divides the inheritance, says he takes the money and he runs. You know, I remember the story about the Menendez brothers a few years ago, Lyle and Eric Menendez, who had very wealthy parents. And on August 20th, 1989, we may never know exactly what the reasons are, the boys took a shotgun and they murdered the parents in the living room. Then they concocted some story. They went to a movie. It was all premeditated. Took receipts of this Batman movie they were supposed to have gone to. And came home and feigned that they were calling 911 and that something had, there had been this terrible murder. And the police evidently believed it and started searching for the murderers. But then they noticed the boys, in the next few weeks and months following the murder, were living pretty high on the hog. I mean, they were spending hundreds of thousands of dollars on cars and private tennis lessons and Rolex watches. And matter of fact, I think they spent $1 million of their parents' money. They didn't want their parents, but they wanted their parents' money. And you know, there's a lot of people here and in the world, they want the blessings of God. They want everything good that God can give them, but they don't really want God. And some pastors out there exploit that weakness in human nature, and they've twisted the gospel into this prosperity gospel that says, you know, if you take God, you get all these goodies, but you got to take God also. Because what people really want is the goodies. They don't want God. And said, all right, well, if the only way to get the goodies is to take God, okay, I'll come to God, and I'll be wealthy, healthy, and wise. And I'll have all these blessings and riches. And they've got this whole prosperity gospel. I talked about that a little last week when I was talking about the rich young ruler. But it applies here as well. Do you really want the Lord, or do you just want the fringe benefits? If you could choose between the Father and the Father's blessings, would you say, you know, even if my life is one of trial and a cross, I still want the Father. I love Him more than His stuff. I think sometimes we train our children to want our stuff instead of us because we don't have time for our children, and instead we buy them little gifts and toys and give them things to get them out of our hair, but we don't give them our time. And so we are training them to value our stuff instead of us. What does God really want? Does He want to just give us things, or does He want us? He wants a relationship with us. Well, this young man took the money and he ran. As soon as he got things packed, he went into a far country. He said, I want to get away so far away from Dad that I don't even know anybody that knows Dad. I want to get so far away that he's not going to know anybody that knows me. I'm going to do things that he won't know about. And so I don't want to be under his shadow or his eye anymore. But where can you really flee from God's presence? Is there anywhere you can go? And so while that young man was gone, it says he wasted his possessions with riotous or prodigal living. He just said, look, I'm going to go into the world and I'm going to have fun. And how many young people do we all know? And they say, you know, maybe when I'm older I'll serve God, but when I'm young I want to enjoy the world. And so they go out there in the world. Notice the word wasted. Matter of fact, some people, when they get drunk or high, how do they describe it? I was wasted. And a lot of people have wasted their lives living, trying to find satisfaction in the world. You know, there is no happiness in the world. I know. I drank. I smoked. I used drugs. I lived immorally. I did everything I can think of that the world does. Wild living, all-night parties. I won't even go into detail, but I know what's out there. And you know what? It leaves you sick and hungover and empty and guilty. You feel ashamed. You feel dirty. It doesn't bring satisfaction. There's no purpose. But there's the pleasure of sin has an allure to it, and the devil tries to market it to the young people that they're missing out. And so they go and they do the dancing scene and the partying scene and the scene of the world and all the entertainment and the talk of the world and the sports crazes and all the different shopping addictions, and it doesn't bring any satisfaction. He had money for a while, and when he had money, he had friends. And life was one big party. But how long does it last when you live that way? Any inheritance that's received hastily like that is squandered. You know, the New American Standard Bible says he squandered his estate with loose living. Proverbs chapter 6, verse 26. For on account of a harlot, one is reduced to a loaf of bread, and an adulteress hunts for the precious life. By the way, his brother says, this son of yours who's wasted his substance with harlots. He had been living an immoral life. Proverbs 21:17. He who loves pleasure will become a poor man. Proverbs 23:19. Hear, my son, and be wise, and guide your heart in the way. Do not mix with winebibbers or with gluttonous eaters of meat. For the drunkard and the glutton will come to poverty, and drowsiness will clothe a man with rags. It's not just the drink, it's even the food. Some people make a life, instead of eating to live, they live to eat. And they worship the pleasure of the palate. Others, it's drugs. Or you take your pick. There's a broad spectrum of distractions in the world. Isaiah 55, verse 2. Why do you spend your money for that which is not bread, and your wages for that that does not satisfy? Listen carefully to me and eat what is good, and let your soul delight itself in abundance. So, the son is out there squandering his life. Who is paying the expense for his folly? The father is. He's doing this at the father's expense. And all those years the father worked to raise that money, the son is now wasting it. We are wasting the sacrifice of Jesus sometimes when we run to the world. And then, in his mercy, God sends trouble. It says, a famine arose. God often sends trouble to save us. A lot of people out there in the world will tell you when they come back to the Lord, they'll say, you know, then a crisis came. And God put this weight on my back and sent me to my knees. There was this terrible health problem that I had, or my best friend died in a car accident, and suddenly I woke up. Some famine comes into their life. They begin to run out of the resources of the world, and they realize it's empty. When you pray for the salvation of your loved ones, do you just pray for their protection? Or have you prayed and said, Lord, you do whatever it takes. If it means you need to send a famine in order to save them, send a famine. There's Bible support for that. Now, we all know the story about Elijah praying that God would send the rain at the end of the famine, but many people forget Elijah is the one who prayed for the famine. James chapter 5:17, Elijah was a man with a nature like ours, and he prayed earnestly that it would not rain. Why would you do that? Now in California, what are we praying for? Rain or no rain? But if California starts going down the wrong road morally, I guess it's time, isn't it? Do you then pray for a famine? Well, what will that mean to me? If it means the saving of a nation or the saving of God's people, should we pray that God sends trouble? That God will save his people? You know, folks have asked me before, what do you think is going to bring the latter rain? What do you think is going to bring revival? If I read my Bible correctly, it's going to be persecution. There'll be trial. God's people during times of plenty end up becoming Laodicean. We think we're rich and increased with goods. And it's often only after we go through a famine that we turn back to God and we come to our senses again. So when you pray for your loved ones that may be lost, I'm assuming that we all know somebody. Let me just see if I'm right. How many of you know someone, a loved one or family member, friend that's lost? And you pray for them. And you're tempted to pray that God will protect and bless them. Maybe what you ought to be saying is, Lord, do whatever you need to do to save them. Because what good will it be if they're comfortable and protected until and so they die in their bed of old age and they're lost? Wouldn't you rather have God do whatever he needs to do to save them? So you might pray that God will send a famine. That's what Elijah did. That famine bring the nation back to God? It did. It brought a revival ultimately. So a famine arose. Now, while that young man was buying drinks for everybody in that foreign land, when he had money, he probably had a lot of friends. He was wasting his substance with riotous living. And you can buy the illusion of love if you've got enough money. I've seen that play out. If you've got enough money, you can be a wrinkled old man or woman, and you can find someone who'll say, I love you, and you're beautiful. Trust me, I've seen it. It's real tragic. But when the money runs out, the love runs out. There's another verse in the Bible that talks about that. Proverbs 14:20, the poor man is hated even by his own neighbor. Why? A poor man's always borrowing everything. But the rich man has many friends. And I think there's a little bit. Now, does Solomon know about rich men? Were they friends? And when that young boy's resources ran out, how many friends did he have left? Now, there's a famine that arose in that country. And he began to be in want. And he went to his buddies that he used to drink with. They were always willing to take a drink when he was buying. Or when they needed some new contraption for their chariot, he'd say, look, I'll buy it for you. It's on me. Because he found everyone liked him when he was generous, a good old guy. And now all of a sudden he's out. And he said, hey, bud, I'm kind of running a little short here. Would you be able to help me? No, I don't know who you are. Not now. I'm having hard times myself. No man gave him anything. Now there's some significance to that verse. When we are in spiritual want, is there anything any man can really do for us? Or do we have a problem that only God can really address? And no man will really give you what only God can give you. You're not going to find your satisfaction except in the Lord. So finally he joins himself to a citizen of that country. He says, yeah, I got a job for you. I want you to feed my pigs. And he sends them into the field there, and pigs like to wallow in the muck. And he's slogging around out there in the mire and the muck, and he's slopping pigs. He's throwing the husks out to the pigs. And you know, that's a dirty job. I've got a neighbor that had pigs when we lived up in the hills, and once they had to leave town, he not only asked me if I'd milk the goat and feed the horse, but he said, and can you take care of our pigs? And I've never been able to find a better way to describe what that's like except to tell you that pigs are pigs. They got a whole word that's grown up around their reputation because they stink and they're filthy and they're uncouth. And if you're a Jew, what would be the lowest thing that you could end up doing? Christ is speaking now, of course, to Jewish listeners. And they understand, just to remind you, even Jesus said, speaking of the pig pen, do not give what is holy to the dogs, nor cast your pearls before swine, for they will trample them under their feet and turn and tear you in pieces. Again, Peter says, but it's happened to them according to the true proverb, the dog has returned to his own vomit, and the pig, having been washed, to her wallowing in the mire. Some of you remember that cartoon written by Charles Schultz, Peanuts, and one of the characters, what was his name? Pigpen. And everywhere he went, he took with him this atmosphere of filth that just swirled around him, and he always had flies buzzing around him, and maybe Charles Schultz had a friend like that growing up. We probably all knew somebody in school, especially elementary school. Hopefully they grow out of it. That always showed up looking a little bit like Pigpen. And you worried about their home situation, right? God's got some children out there in the world that are like Pigpen. And in their thoughts and in their lives and in their attire, they just look like the world. And they're filthy, they're poor, and they're wretched, and they're miserable. You remember the demoniac that Jesus delivered? And he cast the devils out, and where'd the devils go? They went into the pigs. That man who was living there among the dead was surrounded by pigs. That's a picture of the lost world that we're in. And he ended up in the pig pen. Started out thinking, oh, I'll be so much better off if I can just get away from home. I'll be free. And then you begin to find out, you know, it's not as nice as I thought. Eventually, you might enjoy the pleasures of sin for a season, but it doesn't last. Your sin will find you out. And that's what it says there in Numbers chapter 32, verse 23. There are always difficult returns on the investment with sin. We don't know how long it took, probably just after a while, feeding those pigs, getting so hungry that he could feel the top of his stomach shaking hands with the bottom of his stomach. And even the husks of the pigs look good. Have you ever been so hungry that you'd eat even the food you like the least? I won't tell you what they are, but I've got some things that I just can't eat. I don't know how anybody can eat them. Well, I'll tell you what they are. It's beets. First time I ate beets, I thought, why would anybody eat dirt? It tasted like dirt to me. I see some of you nodding. It's just we're all made different. Can I have an amen? But I've never been hungry enough to eat beets. He was so hungry, he was willing to eat the pig's food. Now someone's going to bring beets to potluck today. And then he began to yearn after the aroma of the fresh baked bread in his father's house. And to think, What's wrong with me? I had it so good. Here I was wearing brand new clothes off the hanger, and now I'm wearing rags. I had a clean bath every day, and now I stink with nowhere to be clean. I was surrounded with servants, and now I'm surrounded with pigs. I had friends that would always share and lend, and now nobody will give me anything. I had a family, and now I'm serving a stranger. And he says, how many servants in my father's house eat better than me? They've got an abundance of bread. The servants do. And finally, he came to his senses. Luke chapter 15, verse 17. When he came to himself, he said, how many of my father's hired servants have bread enough and to spare, and I perish with hunger? You know, you don't need to eat the pig slop. God wants us to come to our senses. Sometimes it takes a while for people to realize, what am I doing in the pig pen? I could be in the Father's house. You'll never find satisfaction with what the world has to offer. You'll only find it in the bread of God. There is bread in the Father's house. Now, what is the Father's house? Well, ultimately, Jesus said, I go to prepare a place for you in my Father's house or many mansions. Ultimately, the Father's house is heaven. while we're in this world, the closest thing to the Father's house is the church, what we call the house of God. And when you come to church every week and we open up the Bible, this is the bread of life. There is bread in the Father's house and despair. There is an abundance. The famine, there's a famine for the Word of God out there in the world. You read in the book of Amos chapter 8, the days are coming, says the Lord, when I will send a famine on the land. Not a famine for food or a thirst for water, but for hearing the Word of God. And men will wander from north to south and east to west looking for the Word of God, and they'll not find it. You listen to what people talk about out there in the world and some of the goofy things that people believe and the empty things, the husks that they're eating. Why do you want to eat that which is not bread? And there's no satisfaction, there's no nutritional value in the food of the world. But there's bread in the Father's house that will satisfy you. It'll give you a purpose for living. It'll nourish your soul. By the way, what is that bread? Jesus said, I am the bread that came down from heaven. Christ is the Word. Christ is that bread of life. And so, he said, I'm going to go back to where the bread is. Why did I ever leave? You know, especially people who are raised in the church are at risk. Because if you grow up surrounded with fresh bread every day, you get to where you take it for granted. You get out there in the world and you start finding out the bizarre and zany and empty things that the world believes, their idea of bread, and how people just chase their own tail looking for purpose out there and do the craziest things trying to find happiness. And you start thinking, what am I doing out here? In the church, I had purpose. In the church, I had truth that satisfies. So he came to himself. And you notice it also says, the servants have bread enough and to spare. You know, when Jesus fed the multitudes, was there bread to spare? Were there leftovers? When Elisha, not too many people know this story, when Elisha multiplied the bread in the Old Testament, there was extra. When he multiplied the oil, there was extra. God has leftovers. So he realizes, you know, I need to go back to my Father, and I'm going to make confession. He said, I will arise and I'll go to my Father and I'll say, Father, I have sinned against heaven and against thee, and I'm no more worthy to be called thy son. One of the first things that has to happen if we're going to make our way home, we need to realize this is going to be grace. If our Father takes us back, we don't deserve it. He went out proud. He's coming home humble. So when you come home, it needs to be with a spirit of humility, realizing, you know, I've wasted my life. I've wasted many precious years. Hosea chapter 14, verse 1 and 2. O Israel, return to the Lord your God, for you have stumbled because of your iniquity. Listen to this. Take words with you and return to the Lord and say to him, take away all iniquity. Receive us graciously, for we will offer the sacrifices of our lips. The son was preparing a speech. When we come back to God, should we take words with us? What does this symbolize? Part of the step, one of the steps in salvation, is confession. It's, you know, you often hear preachers talk about coming back to God, and they'll simply say, you just come and you repeat this prayer, and now you've got eternal life. And we really don't teach what it means to humble ourselves, to repent, and to confess to God our sins. You don't confess them to people. There might be someone you need to apologize with or reconcile with. And sometimes there's wrongs that need to be righted with other individuals. But you should confess your sins to God, and you know what they are. You might even ask the Holy Spirit to help you make a list. And we're to come to the Lord. Now, he begins to make this journey, and this is one of the beautiful parts of the story. So the boy gets up, and it says he's gone to a far country. He probably, first thing he did when he got out of town, is he bought a chariot when he left. And he rode this gilded chariot to this far country. Now the chariot's been pawned. His clothes and his jewels have all been pawned. He's got nothing. He's going back home on foot. Sandals are worn out, if he even has them. And it's a long trip. You know, sometimes the journey home takes a while. You can read where even Mary and Joseph took their eyes off Jesus. And it says, when they found Christ, we spent 3 days sorrowing, searching for you. We take our eyes off Christ, it might take a while to find our way back. Some people have a revolving door idea of God, that you can leave him and come back and leave him and come back. It's dangerous to leave him because sometimes you wander away from the Lord and you go, you know, 10 miles in this direction, you got to turn around and backtrack. God will receive you right away, but sometimes it's a process to extricate yourself from the pig pen. So he begins his journey home. And he arose. I like all the times I find in the Bible where it says when people came to God, they arose and came to his father. God said to Jonah, arise and do my will. Instead, he went down to Joppa. But while he was still a great way off, his father saw him. How is it his father saw him so soon? Because the father was looking for him. Can you imagine what Thanksgiving was like in that father's house with that empty chair every year? And he just constantly thought about that son that was missing. What do you think it did to the living, or not the living son, the son that stayed home when he saw the father pining for the missing son? He probably began to get a little bit resentful. He said, look, I'm still here, and I see you all the time looking down the road. What about me? And I think during the time the father was longing for and pining and yearning for this missing son, he kept glancing up the road wistfully, wishing his son would come back. So that as soon as he saw the familiar silhouette of his son cresting the hill, even though his step was a little slower, he said, that's him. He's coming home. Did the father say, look, I'm going to wait until he comes to the front door and I'm going to tap my foot and fold my arms and say, well, look at you. Wear those fine clothes that you were wearing. You thought you were so smart, you wouldn't listen to me. I was right, wasn't I? All those lectures that you weren't listening to. Is that what the father does? That's what my father did. And sometimes I think those of us that are here, we don't act like the father in the parable. Moms and dads, when our kids make mistakes and we told them not to get into trouble and they get into trouble, we like to sometimes fold our arms and say, I told you so. But it doesn't say the father did that. You know why? I'm slowly learning. You usually don't have to tell a person when they've done something dumb. They usually know it. And what they really need is not your lecture, they need your acceptance. Now, there might be times with our kids that you might need to debrief a little bit. You know what I'm saying? But what they really need is acceptance when they've made mistakes.

hearts sprinkled from an evil conscience and our bodies washed with pure water. Draw near. 1 Chronicles 28, verse 9. If you seek Him, He will be found by you. But if you forsake Him, He'll cast you off forever. That's what David said to Solomon. Seek God, He will be found. He wants to be found by you. But we need to come home. We need to draw near to God. Malachi chapter 3, verse 7. Yet from the days of your fathers you have gone away from me, from my ordinance, and you've not kept them. Return to me, and I will return to you, says the Lord of hosts. So all through the Bible you see that if we are willing to repent, if we're willing to confess, if we're willing to come back to God and soften our hearts and humble ourselves, He'll receive us. He'll run to meet us. And how did the Father accept Him? He put the best robe on Him. What does that represent? He covers His filth. That's justification. That's the robe of righteousness that God will give to everybody that comes to Him. Just like we are, He then covers up the whole mistake of the pig pen with His best robe. Why is it the best robe? What did Jacob make for Joseph, his son that he loved? The best robe. Jacob was like the father. Joseph, like Jesus the son, had the best robe. And how did the brothers cover the sin? I'm talking about Joseph's brothers. When they took the robe from Joseph, they covered it with blood and they presented it to the father. This represents that blood-stained robe of Christ that He offers us to cover our sin. We come just as we are, and He accepts us. And He puts a ring on His finger. And no, some people who they like jewelry, and they love to point to this and say, "Aha!" And I like to remind them, friends, that had nothing to do. It may have been the ugliest ring in the world. It was a signet ring. It had to do with you now have the authority of the family. You remember when Ahasuerus told Esther and Mordecai, "Look, I'm going to give you authority. Here's a ring." When Joseph was brought into the palace of Pharaoh, he said, "I'm going to give you authority. Here's a ring so you can seal documents." And the father was saying to the son, "I'm not making you as a hired servant. You're coming back with the full status of a son. I'm giving you the best robe and I'm giving you a family signet ring so that you've got the authority of a son, even though you wasted your inheritance." This is what God is saying. Behold what manner of love the Father's bestowed on us, 1 John chapter 3, that we should be called not just the servants of God, but the sons of God. He adopts us back in as His children. Even though by every right He should say, "I'm through with you. I'm writing you off." And a lot of fathers do that. When sons run away from home, they say, "I'm through with you." You know, in some religions, sons go away and fathers say, "Look, if you change your faith, I'm going to disown you. I'm going to act like you're dead." He comes home and he celebrates and accepts him. And the father says, "Bring the fatted calf here and kill it. There's a sacrifice that's made. And let us eat and be merry." There's rejoicing that's happening now because the son has come home. What happens in heaven when someone is saved? Rejoicing is what happens. You can read in Luke 15, verse 6, the same chapter. "And when he comes home, he calls together his friends after he's found his lost sheep. He says, 'Rejoice with me.'" Luke 15, verse 9, "And when she finds the missing coin, she calls her friends and neighbors together, saying, 'Rejoice with me, for I found the piece which was lost.'" Likewise, Jesus adds, "I say to you, there is joy in the presence of the angels of God over one sinner who repents." Yeah, it doesn't matter how far away they went from God, how despicable their waste was, how many privileges they spurned, how much Jesus suffered for them. There's rejoicing in heaven when one of those children comes home. And that's still true today. Now you'll notice in the story, it says the prodigal son, part one. I was even tempted to title this sermon "The Prodigal Sons," because there's two in the story that are really prodigal, just in different ways. Right now we're going to pause and think about the beauty of the father's reception. He fully receives his son just as he is when he comes home, even though it's cost him so much.

He wants the son. He's not worried about his wasted resources. What he wants is the son. And what the Lord wants, our Father, wants every child that has wandered away. And he is looking to have each one of us come home. Now, I don't know where you are in your journey with God. I don't know if you see yourself as one of the sons that stayed home, or if one that had maybe squandered. It's possible there are even those who are in church. I know there are folks who are watching, maybe on video, this program, and you're out there in the world, you're watching on TV, or someone gave you a CD or a DVD. But even those who might be sitting in the church, it's possible to have people who, out of habit or a sense of loyalty, they come to church each week, but they know they've been in the pig pen. And they're still in the pig pen, and yet they're in church. Because as soon as they leave church, they're in the world, and the world's in them. And God is praying and looking down the road like he's your heavenly Father, like the Father in the story, yearning for you to say, the world just is not satisfying me. There's no peace, there's no happiness, and he wants you to come home. The servants in the Father's house have plenty of bread, and there's joy in the Father's house. He wants you to rejoice with him. And I'd like to invite you to turn to our closing song. It's, I have wandered far away from God, and now I'm coming home. Hymn number 296. And I'd like to invite you to stand. And I'm going to make an appeal this morning and invite some who may be here who sense that they're in that category, that they've been out in the world, they're not satisfied, they're empty. Maybe they've drifted from God. It's so easy for the world to take over because we're surrounded by it every day. God wants you to live not only in the Father's house one day a week when you're in church. He wants you to abide in the Father's house every day. If you come to him just like you are, how is God going to respond? You look in the story here and you can see it, right? He runs to meet you. You draw near to him, he'll draw near to you. Have you been unsatisfied with the things of the world? Have you felt empty and you're looking for that peace? As we sing this song, and you'd like to return to the Lord, or if you have some special need of prayer, I'd like to invite you to come. Verse 1, Lord, I'm coming home.

just a moment we'll sing verse 3 together. But I'd just like to extend the appeal again. Who is our example of what is truth and what is righteousness? It's Christ. Have you been keeping Christ before you as your example? Are you living the life that He wants you to live? I really believe, and I've been under conviction, friends, personally, that God is wanting us to live by a higher standard. You know, it's possible for a person to be so used to the pig pen that they don't even know they're there. I was just out in the desert a few days ago, and we drove over to a town out in the middle of the desert that had been built right by a sewer treatment plant. And I could not believe that people could live by something that smelled so bad. And I guess they just get used to it. You know, I think that's happened to a lot of folks in the church. We're not really reading our Bibles. We're not praying every day. We're not trying to be like Christ. We're hoping that if we just go through the motions of religion, that somehow that'll be good enough. And we've just gotten used to the pig pen. What are you feeding on? Are you feeding on the Word of God, the Father's bread? Or are you feeding on the husks of the world? You're spending more time in the Word or watching television, movies, and videos, surfing the internet and all the gibberish and garbage that's out there. I really believe we're near the end, friends. And if the Holy Spirit is speaking to you right now, maybe that's God asking you to come to yourself, come to your senses. Say, you know, it's leaving me empty. I want to come back and really live for God. Follow His will for my life. As we sing verse 3 together, if you have a special prayer on your life, or if you sense it's time for you to come back, come, and we'll pray with you. Verse 3.

Will the Father receive us if we come? Even more than you can imagine in this parable that we've read. God is anxious. He's paid so much for our redemption. If we show even the inkling of drawing near to Him, He runs to meet us. Draw near to God and He'll draw near to you. And He'll cover you with that robe that has been washed and made white in the blood of His own Son. He wants you to be saved, friends. Let's sing verse 5 together. And again, if there are any, and the Holy Spirit speaking, maybe in the balcony or in the organ loft there, come down and we'll have prayer together. Verse 5.

Father in heaven, Lord, we're very thankful for this picture that we've seen in this beautiful parable, this timeless story that reveals your love, that you are standing there with your arms stretched out. Indeed, this is what happened to Jesus on the cross. He stretched out his arms to demonstrate his love and his willingness to receive us. Why would we hesitate? Lord, I pray that each person that hears the call, the Holy Spirit stirring their hearts to arise and to come to their senses and to go to their Father's house, that they'll respond right now. I pray, Lord, that those who have come forward will sense that you are embracing them, that you are saying that you love them, that you'll receive them, that you will cleanse them, that they can be accepted back into your house, not with the status of servants, but the status of sons. I pray your blessing in their lives, Lord. Help them to know that their sins are forgiven. And that as we just sang in the song, Lord, we're coming home, and by your grace, never more to roam. We want to come home and we want to stay home. I pray, Lord, that we can grow in our faith. Thank you for the acceptance that you demonstrate in this beautiful parable, Lord, that you're willing to receive us as your children. I pray that we'll be willing to abide in the Father's house and to eat your bread. Bless us, Lord, and I pray that you'll fill us with the Holy Spirit. Help us to be your witnesses. And Lord, prepare us for your soon coming. We ask in Christ's name.

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It was high tech before tech was even a thing. On May the 24th, 1844, Samuel Morse sent the first official telegraph message from the U.S. Capitol building in Washington, D.C. to Baltimore. The message Morse sent was selected by 18-year-old Annie Ellsworth, the daughter of one of his staunchest supporters. Annie chose a phrase found in Numbers 23:23, "What hath God wrought?" Before long, telegraph lines extended throughout the United States, shrinking the world, improving communication, and transforming industry. Today, technology is a runaway train and has done real harm to people, unthinkable in Morse's day. Technology should be a tool, a help, but often it's a master, a tyrant. Don't let tech get the better of you. Let God guide your eyes, your time, your mind. They're too important to sacrifice to technology. John Bradshaw, It Is Written.

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1: 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I'm your HeartWise host, Charles Mills. Many health promoters these days, and many people who were once sick, overweight, or fighting life-threatening conditions, can trace their motivation and recovery to a single book. This volume was written by a man who was just as surprised at what he discovered as his readers. But its influence is beyond measure, and it started a revolution that has saved countless lives. Over a decade ago, the China Study profoundly shook the medical profession. A revised and expanded edition has just been released, which I'm sure will continue that legacy. Its author is with us today, Dr. T. Colin Campbell. Welcome back to HeartWise.
2: It's a pleasure. Thank you.
1: I've got the 2006 edition of the China Study on my desk, along with the revised and expanded edition from 2017, the latter of which is half again as thick. This is going to be a good read. What am I going to find that's new and different in this new edition?
2: Well, my son, Tom, who is a physician, in fact, he's a clinical director of a very exciting new program called Nutrition and Medicine at a major medical school. But in any case, when we sit down and went over what we had from the 2005 edition and just made sure that what we had said there was correct. We updated some things all along the way. But I think the major introduction that we offered was this thought that has been accumulating in my brain for these years, is the fact that here we have this amazing information that can do so much, now demonstrated by the people who have been using it and getting results. We have this information, but at the same time, we're still having a difficult time penetrating, if you will, the communities we need to penetrate. I'm talking about, I mean, there's the choir, if you will,
1: yes.
2: the people who sort of believe this straight off, that's fair enough. But I'm also interested in getting traditional people, traditional practices sort of take this seriously. And I've given a lot of thought to that. And so there is a chapter in there now that's been added where I'm being quite provocative, I realize,
1: yes,
2: that one of the major institutions, if you will, that's creating the problem is academia. My own group. And I know this is challenging, but I've been involved not only in the research, but also substantially involved in public policy development over the years. And I've seen, you know, the interface between science on the one hand, let's say, and public policy on the other. And at that level, there are many ways that you can use adjectives and other sorts of instruments to kind of shade the message.
1: Yes.
2: Shave it down to something that supposedly more amenable, more pleasing, I guess, to the reader. But what happens is that we just don't really face the problem when we do that. Academics are called on, for the most part, to participate in these expert panels. And it seems like to me, as academics, our responsibility is to tell the truth no matter what,
1: yes,
2: which is certainly what I've been trying to do all along, trying to set the politics aside. But in reality, I am finding and have found, of course, that that's a serious impediment for the public to be able to get to know this information, let alone the professionals themselves. I mean, I can be more specific maybe and simply say that much of my concern along this line is the fact that we don't take nutrition seriously as a science. We don't really teach nutrition in medical schools properly. We don't teach it at all in most places and very little, even if those who try. National Institutes of Health, which is our major medical research agency, and not in the States, but in the world, I think.
1: Yes.
2: We've got 28 institutes there at NIH, and there's not one called the Institute of Nutrition.
1: No,
2: so we're not
1: no.
2: teaching it in medical
1: That's
2: schools.
1: True.
2: We're not doing the research and giving the focus that's needed. And then finally, of the medical specialties, of which there are 60-some, depending on how we count them, there's not one called nutrition. So the concept of nutrition has been almost if you will, erased from our consciousness.
1: You know, Dr. Campbell, I put this same question to the president of a very large medical school in Southern California. I mean, if I said the name, people would recognize it immediately. And I said to him, I said, why are you not teaching nutrition to the level that you know you should be, that science is backing up what you should be doing here, and you're not doing it? And he said, well, off the record, it would cost us millions of dollars to transform our school from a pharmaceutical-based teaching element to a nutritional-based teaching element, and we simply don't have the money. What's your answer to that kind of statement?
2: Yeah, I've heard that, and there's a lot of truth in what he said, for sure, which raises another very fundamental question. It really has to do with the fact that the way we do research, and I'm talking about my own community as well as the practicing community, the way we do research is very reductionist, if I can use that word.
1: Right.
2: You know, we focus on, you know, one thing at a time, one nutrient, if you will, one mechanism, one disease outcome, and that creates enormous amounts of confusion. And the entire medical practice system is exactly that.
1: Yes.
2: It's a very magic bullet, reductionist-oriented system. And I would argue that the results that we're now seeing as a result of using a whole food plant-based diet, they're so amazing when we put together the whole food, if you will, and create that kind of regimen. And it, the effect is broad, it's profound, it's rapid. And of course that, being what it is, can make pretty serious inroads.
1: Yes.
2: And essentially almost forcing change in medical practice itself. If we're going to keep people well, you know, by just sort of really encouraging them to get involved in doing this,
1: yeah,
2: you know, that's less drugs, less all kinds of pills and procedures, things. Incidentally, we do have an online course that's been very successful, actually. We offer semi credits. And so we've had great fun with that. We combine our nonprofit with Cornell, you know, and making an offering. Mm-hmm. And we've been talking to medical schools about the possibility of using this, and I've got a particular program to recommend just to make it part of one of their rotations, if you will,
1: right,
2: either
1: right,
2: at the medical school level or residency practices, that if the students were just to just take 3 weeks of their usual six-week periods, 3 or 4 weeks, in that period of time, we could actually offer a lot of nutrition information they would not forget for the rest of their lives.
1: Well, it sounds like that the best way for us to get to the patient is to get through the doctor, and the best way to get to the doctor is to bypass modern medical training.
2: Yes, absolutely. That's it right there in a nutshell. If we can get to the primary care providers and offer this information to them. And I do find, in fact, that a lot of our primary care people are very interested in this. I don't know, 150 medical schools, I guess, have been making this point for some time. And what I'm finding is that individual physicians are certainly interested in this. They went to medical school to help their patients get well.
1: Exactly.
2: But they're not being offered this kind of information.
1: I've had more than one. I've had probably a dozen medical professionals on this program say that because of T. Colin Campbell, because of Greger and Esselstyn and McDougall, I can now actually heal people. I can actually bring healing into their lives because of what these people are telling me. So you're actually doing what you want to do, but I'm sure you'd like to do it on a broader scale. Am I right?
2: Yeah, that's true. I mean, I do. I should say I get a lot of gratification, in fact, from hearing about more and more physicians really taking this idea on,
1: yes,
2: discovering that, in fact, they can actually treat their patients this way,
1: disease
2: reversal. Dr. Esselstyn did that brilliantly, along with Dr. Ornish, as you know, with heart disease.
1: Yes.
2: What we're really finding is that a wide variety of illnesses and diseases can be affected very well in this way.
1: Now, just before we go into our break, could you take 60 seconds or a couple of minutes here to explain to someone who they're probably saying, what is the China study? What is that? Could you give us an overview of what that study was and what it taught you as well as the rest of the world, just really quickly?
2: Yes. First off, we had the China Project, as one word. The China study taken from that by our publisher. That's the book.
1: Okay.
2: The book has 18 chapters, only one of which is devoted to the project itself.
1: Okay. All right.
2: And so the project we did in China, a nationwide survey of disease and risk factors associated with each other, the book was comprised of the totality of the evidence that I was familiar with at the time.
1: And you were actually surprised at what you found there. I mean, you went there for another reason. You were looking for something else, and you were surprised. Am I right?
2: Yes. I mean, I started out my career in the Philippines to a great extent, you know, working there and being the national coordinator of a program to feed malnourished children, making sure they got more protein. That was my background. Of course, I saw something that was at odds with what we thought we knew. And then we got involved in many years of doing research in my laboratory on this question concerning the consumption of animal protein itself. We learned some spectacular things. So I finally got to a point, hey, I said, this is too amazing. I would like to have an opportunity to look at a whole population to see how it might relate to that. And that's the opportunity that came along in China.
1: Well, the results are stunning, and they are included in the book, The China Study. The China Project, as I am understanding now, is included in the book, The China Study. And the bottom line here is that plants are powerful. Plants are incredibly powerful, and that we're sort of going down the wrong path if we're following a meat-based or a dairy-based diet or processed food, refined foods. We're heading ourselves down the wrong path, but plants, blessed little plants that have been there all along, are the answer to feeding the world, to feeding health, to getting rid of sickness. That must make you feel pretty good, Dr. Campbell, to know that you were there at the very beginning and told the world those facts.
2: Yeah, it feels good. It feels good to my body and my friends and my family because we've been eating this way, too. We changed our diets, obviously. Mm-hmm. And I'm 82 right now, and I don't take any drugs or supplements or anything like that, and I should knock on wood, but there's a lot of heart disease in my family. But
1: yes.
2: Here we are. I'm living that system and seeing the benefits personally.
1: All right. He is walking the talk. We'll take a short break, and when we come back, I'm going to talk to you, Dr. Campbell, about the Plant Pure Nation project that you are now involved with your son, Nelson. Amazing things happening there. We'll talk about that on a return with Dr. T. Colin Campbell, author of The China Study. So stay right where you are.

0: I'm Dr. James Markham with your biblical prescription for life. Did you know that God has created plants, and many of our plants not only prevent but also treat disease? Our biblical prescription for life is 2 Kings 20, verse 17. And Isaiah said, "Take a lump of fig," and they laid it on the boil, and he recovered. Fig was used as a treatment. Did you know that figs have iron, which can help with anemia, calcium, which can help with osteoporosis, potassium, which can help lower your blood pressure? Figs also can be used as a laxative because it has cellulose. The milky sap helps with tumors and warts. 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How might a fig help improve your health? For more information, go to our website, heartwiseministries.org.
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2: Welcome back to the program. I'm your host, Charles Mills. Our guest today, Dr. T. Colin Campbell. That's right, the author of The China Study. There is a new edition, revised and expanded edition, which just came out. And this new edition has some new chapters in there. It's about half again as thick. And there's lots of good stuff in there that will teach us how to be well. And more importantly, what is making us sick. And there may be some surprises there. Also, to follow up on what he has done here, he has teamed up with Nelson Campbell, his son. He has two of them, and both these people are very, very active in what's going on as far as health is concerned in the world. Nelson Campbell have started something called Plant Pure Nation. Tell us about that, and what is it doing to the world?
3: Yeah, that was my oldest son who was trained in political science and economics. He had a lot of interest in, you know, the impact of these kinds of things on our society. So I had an opportunity to speak to the Kentucky legislature on the floor of the Kentucky legislature, and my friend, Dr. Etherton, as well, also spoke. And so while we were there, we made our point. We found a lot of excitement amongst the legislators. There's no question about that. Then my oldest son, aware of that, of course, also learned that he could get access to some of the video of these presentations. And he had an interest and has had an interest in how do you put this information out to the public, you know, into the community. See, he's always been really fond of the idea of a grassroots movement, you know, bottom-up kind of thing.
2: Yes.
3: And so he got access to that information. Then the story unfolds that he basically is addressing the question, why haven't we heard this before? Mm-hmm. And it's a fantastic illustration of why we haven't heard it before. What that film is all about, with the cameras on the floor of the debate in the Kentucky legislators, what it's all about is just shows, you know, that glass ceiling, in a sense.
2: Yes.
3: I mean, here we have information. We know that the legislators really found it very exciting, very interesting. But then something happened. I won't tell the rest, and people have to see the film. But it basically shows the struggle in how to get the information before the public through the political system. And following that, then he also used that to develop this nationwide system of wellness groups. You know, he calls them pods, pure pods, kind of a unique term. But in any case, he has this network of organizations that are right now we're working hard. He's working hard to get that off the ground. They'll be able to communicate with each other, share ideas, you know, whatever they choose to do in different areas. But finally, a lot of this hinges on the availability of food, you know, that actually works,
2: right.
3: Makes people well. It's got to be affordable. It's got to be tasty. And that's the part of the program he's really gotten very excited about. Now he has a line of food that's, I'm not prepared to say on the air exactly what organization is picking it up, but there's a major, major organization that everybody would know is picking this whole thing up and going to work with him to make this available to the public at large. I'm very excited about it because as I lecture around and, you know, to tell my science sort of thing, one of the main questions I get is, well, you know, where can I get the food and what kind of food should it be and how can I prepare, et cetera. Well, he's going to have that opportunity to have that food available for people to use in an affordable way. That was important to have. And I'm kind of just a consultant, I guess you could say, to that. I'm not, that's not my project, it's his.
4: Yes.
3: And I should also say I don't get any compensation from this. It's there, and the whole idea is to sort of combine the availability of the food that has been shown to be effective. It really is.
2: After a recent screening of the documentary film Plant Pure Nation, viewers offered these insights.
5: Just watched Plant Pure Nation. The movie was absolutely awesome. I heard about it in the paper. I'm really glad I came.
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7: I guess I didn't realize the lies that I've been told, because I thought, well, chicken's okay and fish is okay, but now I realize it's not really okay.
8: As a doctor, I recognize that I only got maybe big fat zero worth of nutrition education, and that's exactly what he talked about in the movie.
9: Really raises awareness on the way the diet is in America and how we've all grown up accustomed to more of a high-fat diet.
6: If you have any health issues, try it and see what happens.
2: To learn more about the documentary film Plant Pure Nation and how you can make dramatic improvements to your own health, visit plantpurenation.com. As I look at all of the people involved with these, all of the movers and shakers in this, nobody's becoming millionaires here trying to get this stuff out here. I know you don't drive around in a Rolls Royce, you don't live in a mansion someplace, but you are doing something that, if it was commercial, could make you very, very rich. Why are you doing it, Dr. Campbell? Why are your sons doing what they're doing?
3: Very good question. I was had to face that problem when I started my career, and I don't know. I just got to liking the science, and I'm just a farm boy, and always have been.
4: Yes.
3: And money was not in my vision. Sure, I wanted to have enough to live comfortably and raise a family and so forth. But, you know, at the same time, my interest was really just working in science to see where it took me. It was fun. It was like playing a game. It was fantastic fun. And in the process, too, I had lots of students and, you know, pre-docs and postdoctoral people and college professors and so forth. And so as we got involved in this, I just found my entire career was just an amazing ride. A lot of fun, getting to know people, discovering stuff. And then when it all turned out to be useful at the same time, I mean, that's a thrill of a lifetime, I guess you could say. And so I just enjoy just doing it and seeing people get well. And now I see it in spades because when people, you know, we do these so-called jumpstart programs,
4: yes, yes,
3: like my son Nelson has done and my younger son who's the physician, you take people and within a week or two, you can see these amazing results. And I've had so many people come to me and tell me about, you know, the results they see so quickly,
4: yes,
3: involving some very serious diseases, quite honestly. I took the cue, incidentally, initially about the jumpstart idea from Dr. Esselstyn, my good friend,
4: mm-hmm,
3: who had done that, of course, and Dr. Ornish did it too, but had done that with heart disease. And my thought was, well, why don't we just do that kind of thing too to see how much more than just heart disease might be affected? And of course, we've learned in spades too that, as many others are doing now, I should say, it's a little practice that a lot of people are now participating in. And, the results that we can see in just a week or two, holy schmoly, I still am amazed at it. I feel like a kid in a toy shop or something.
2: 82 years old and still amazed. That has got to be a very, very good thing. Our guest today, Dr. T. Colin Campbell. Dr. Campbell, where can people learn more about you and about some of these programs? Is there a website they can go to?
3: Yes, we have a website. It's called nutritionstudies.org, and that's studies, that's plural, nutritionstudies.org. And that's a nonprofit that we have that we partnered with the arm of Cornell University to offer a course, an online course we call Plant-Based Nutrition. It's a certificate program. It offers CME credits for doctors and equivalent professional credits for others. We've had great fun with that. We've had a lot of graduates already of that program who've earned their certificates. We're really hoping to develop that still further. We just right now have underway translating that website, a lot of material on the website
10: right.
3: that goes with it. We're translating all that and now into Spanish. We have a group in South America who's picking that up and running with it. So I think education, just getting people informed of this, the things like you do, and in other ways you can teach people, just get this information out there, because unfortunately, as I've discovered over the years, the public simply doesn't get to know this
10: yes.
3: for various other reasons. That's another story, of course.
10: Yes.
3: Just getting good information in front of the public, that is so important.
2: Well, you are doing that in spades. Listener, I invite you to get a copy of the China Study. It's a new revised edition this year, and you can check out wherever good books are sold, The China Study by T. Colin Campbell. Also, of course, there's the website, nutritionstudies.org, nutritionstudies.org. And notice there's an O-R-G on there. That's a .org. You're not going to be advertised to. You're not going to be asked to look at this product or that product. You're going to be asked to get well and get some information into your mind, and that brings healing into your body at the same time. Dr. T. Colin Campbell, always a pleasure talking with you. Thank you so much, sir, for taking time to be with us today. Appreciate it.
3: Yes, well, thank you for the invitation. I enjoyed it.
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12: Somebody once asked the great preacher Charles Spurgeon if he would be ready to die for his faith. Pastor Spurgeon, he asked, if you actually had to lay down your life for the things you believe, do you think you could do it? Absolutely not, Spurgeon said. Well, the answer was a little surprising, so he asked Spurgeon to explain himself. Well, it's like this, he said. If you're asking if I have the courage to die for my faith right now, and I'm honest, I'd have to tell you no. The thought of dying just doesn't appeal to me. But if that moment were to actually come, I believe that God would give me the courage to do it. Well, that's a pretty amazing answer. And you know, I've often wondered myself if I'd have what it takes to be a martyr, to die for my faith. And then one day, digging through the prophecies of the Bible, I found a key that gives hope to the faltering heart, a key so powerful that it gives me unshakable confidence that no matter what might come my way, I can face it with a smile on my face and a song in my heart. Stay with me, and I'll show you what I found.
13: It has stood the test of time. God's book, the Bible. Still relevant in today's complex world. It is written. Sharing hope around the globe. 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

0: Faith in the Furnace.
1: Have you ever worked really hard for something? I mean, slaved over it for years, just to have someone come along and take it away? Well, then maybe you can identify with the fears and frustrations of an ancient king by the name of Nebuchadnezzar. As a young man, he came to power in the Babylonian kingdom, and through a lot of hard work, he grew it into the greatest empire the world had ever seen. It was so great that it literally became a monument to human achievement. And the ancient historian Herodotus tells us that he was awestruck by what he saw in the ancient city of Babylon. Babylon, he said, lies in a wide plain, a vast city in the form of a square, with sides nearly 14 miles long and a circuit of some 56 miles. And in addition to its enormous size, it surpasses in splendor any city of the known world. It would have come as no surprise to Herodotus to discover that we still use the word Babylon to describe a state of opulence and absolute self-indulgence. Nebuchadnezzar had built the greatest kingdom the world had ever seen, and in his heart, he knew it. His empire was a monument to his own greatness, a guarantee that neither history nor geography would ever forget who he was or what he accomplished. But then came that fateful night when God spoke to him in a dream and showed him a statue made of different metals. The statue represented the succession of world empires to come. And that night, he discovered that Babylon would not stand forever. Eventually, it would be dismantled by a power that not even the greatest king in history could withstand. Nebuchadnezzar, said Daniel the prophet, you may be the head of gold on that statue. You may rule the most fabulous kingdom that has ever existed. But one day, another kingdom, in fact, an inferior kingdom, will take your place. Unbelievably, God had chosen to reveal the world's future to a pagan king. In the quiet recesses of the darkest part of the night, he flooded the king's mind with a vivid picture of the future that continues to stump the toughest critics of the Bible to this day. Hundreds of years in advance, Nebuchadnezzar saw the rise and fall of world empires. He was carried through the corridors of time from his own day to the consummation of world history and the second coming of Jesus Christ. The message he got that night was crystal clear. God has a purpose in history that cannot be defeated, not even by the most capable people with the most ambitious plans. But instead of drawing comfort from the fact that God is in control of human history, Nebuchadnezzar found the dream disturbing, because everything he had worked for was destined to crumble. So in the third chapter of the book of Daniel, just one chapter after Nebuchadnezzar has the prophetic dream, we find the king building a literal statue in defiance of God's prediction. Instead of four different metals plus clay, his statue was made of gold from head to toe. And the implication was clear. His name and his kingdom would never fail, no matter what God said. He was telling himself that God was wrong. Let's open the pages of sacred history and read about it now, beginning in Daniel chapter 3 and verse 1. The Bible says, Nebuchadnezzar the king made an image of gold whose height was 60 cubits. Now that's about 90 feet. And its width 6 cubits, or about 9 feet. He set it up in the plain of Dura in the province of Babylon. It was a public declaration that nobody could stop Nebuchadnezzar's greatness. He was shaking his fist at the God of heaven, trying to reassure himself that maybe God was wrong. Now, what's really interesting about Nebuchadnezzar's statue is that it was not the first monument to be built on the plains of Babylon. In the 11th chapter of Genesis, there's a story about another shrine to man's greatness built in defiance of God. In Genesis 11, verse 4, we read, And they said, Come, let us build ourselves a city and a tower whose top is in the heavens. Let us make a name for ourselves, lest we be scattered abroad over the face of the whole earth. It was the Tower of Babel, built on the plains of Shinar, a God-defying monument to the greatness of the human race. And at the same time, they built a city, which became the city of Babylon, a lasting symbol of religious confusion and rebellion against God. Babylon was the birthplace of false worship, the cradle of self-serving pagan religions and astrology. Its influence was so profound that the effects of Babylon are still with us to this day. But in Daniel chapter 3, the monument to self-sufficiency is not a tower this time. It's a giant golden statue. And I sometimes wonder if Nebuchadnezzar built it in exactly the same place as the Tower of Babel. Now, of course, I don't know that for sure. But even if it wasn't built in the same place, it was certainly built with the same spirit. Something that becomes really obvious when you look at who was invited to the dedication ceremony. Let's read about it in Daniel chapter 3 and verse 2. The Bible says, "And King Nebuchadnezzar sent word to gather together the satraps, the administrators, the governors, the counselors, the treasurers, the judges, the magistrates, and all the officials of the provinces to come to the dedication of the image which King Nebuchadnezzar had set up." Just like the Tower of Babel, this statue was an attempt to unite the whole world in the spirit of Babylon. All of the government officials from across the kingdom were required to show up, sending a clear signal to the empire that the kingdom was as strong as ever. And once everyone was assembled, they were required to participate in a brand new one-world religion. Let's read about it now in verse 4. "Then a herald cried aloud, 'To you it is commanded, O peoples, nations, and languages, that at the time you hear the sound of the horn, flute, harp, lyre, and psaltery, in symphony with all kinds of music, you shall fall down and worship the gold image that King Nebuchadnezzar has set up.'" Now, did you hear those last two words where it says the king set up the image? You know, in the original language, the word for set up is hakim. And it's exactly the word God uses in Daniel chapter 2 to describe the kingdom that He will set up at the second coming of Jesus Christ. And as Bible scholar Jacques Ducan points out, this word hakim is used 8 times to describe the setting up of Nebuchadnezzar's statue. It's almost as if the king is building his statue as a direct challenge to Jesus Christ, publicly denying that God will ever defeat Babylon or set up a kingdom of his own. In a desperate attempt to stop what God said would happen, Nebuchadnezzar establishes a universal world religion, an alternative to the truth where people are required to worship an image instead of God. It's a religion based on force instead of love, a system that forces people to their knees in front of falsehood instead of gently wooing them to the truth. But you'll notice that Nebuchadnezzar doesn't come up with something entirely original. His new religion is loosely based on something true. He borrows from God to build his lie, taking the prophetic statue in Daniel 2 and twisting it just enough to make it mean something entirely different. And you know, that is still the outstanding characteristic of every false religion in the world today. They're all loosely based on truth, which is why you can find a semblance of truth in almost any religion. You see, the devil knows that he's not likely to get a bunch of committed Christians to blatantly disobey the Word of God. So what he does is cunningly twist the Christian religion just enough to rob it of the depth and richness God intended it to have. The most dangerous deception in the world is not an outright lie. It's the mingling of truth with lies so that falsehood becomes more palatable. There are a number of obvious examples of this in the Bible. Take, for example, the story of Cain and Abel. In Genesis chapter 4, both brothers offered a sacrifice to God, but God accepted one sacrifice and rejected the other. Now, as a kid, that story used to really bother me. It just didn't seem fair. But then I came across a key in Hebrews chapter 11 that explains why it happened. Hebrews 11 verse 4 tells us that Abel offered his sacrifice by faith. And of course, the clear implication is that Cain did not. And still, both of them offered sacrifices. Here's what actually happened. In the Bible, sacrificial lambs were a powerful symbol pointing to a coming Redeemer who would die for the sins of the world. Repentant sinners would lay their hands on a lamb, confess their sins over it, and then take the lamb's life. It was a forward-looking reminder of what Jesus would do for them one day at the cross of Calvary. By faith, the sinner demonstrated his belief that the coming Lamb of God was his substitute. And that's why Abel offered a lamb. But his brother Cain sacrificed fruits and vegetables instead, which, while they were still a sacrifice, were not the symbols that God had asked for. They were not a living, breathing, spotless substitute for the sinner. And because of that, God rejected Cain's offering. Now, I'm sure that Cain picked very nice vegetables, and I'm sure he offered lots of them. But the bottom line was that God didn't ask for vegetables. He asked for a lamb. But Cain was determined to do things his own way. He took a clear requirement of God and twisted it slightly, stripping it of the meaning that God intended it to have. And the result was a faithless counterfeit that looked almost like the real thing. It was man-made religion that paid lip service to God, but wasn't based on a real, living faith in Christ. And you know, that's the hallmark of any cult or false religion. The most dangerous deceptions are the ones that look almost like the truth, weaving a lethal blend of superstition and falsehood through the fabric of reality. You're more likely to drink cyanide if it's mixed into a tall, cool glass of lemonade than if it's just sitting around in a little bottle marked poison. Now, that's why the language that cults use so often sound just like the language you might hear coming from a Christian pulpit. It sounds so much like the truth that a lot of people fall for it. And so, bit by bit, the devil planted the idea in Nebuchadnezzar's mind. Maybe you could take the statue and twist it just enough to suit your own purposes. After all, why should only the head represent the kingdom of Babylon? Why not the whole body? Is there really any evidence to suggest that this kingdom is about to collapse? And isn't Babylon the greatest kingdom the world has ever seen? The very fact that Nebuchadnezzar had enough gold to build a statue 90 feet high and never even miss it was pretty strong evidence that the kingdom of Babylon was a long ways from falling. So, the story of Daniel in chapter 3 is a story where God's truth is mixed with human ambition and pride. It's a man-made monument built on top of the Word of God, a clear signal to heaven that the human race has no intention of believing what the Almighty Creator says. And to make matters even worse, Nebuchadnezzar forces people to bow down and worship the image on the threat of death. In Daniel chapter 3 and verse 6, we read these words, "And whoever does not fall down and worship shall be cast immediately into the midst of a burning fiery furnace." Now, I want you to notice the key components of this story, because they're one of the golden keys that unlocks the meaning of some of the toughest passages found in Bible prophecy. First of all, the king establishes a false religion based on idol worship. Then he sends out a universal decree to all the political leaders of the empire, insisting that they come and worship the image. And if they won't comply, he says they'll be put to death. There's a striking parallel between this story and something that happens in the 13th chapter of the book of Revelation. In that somewhat disturbing chapter of the Bible, there are two beast powers whose main objective is to lead the world into a false system of worship. The second beast, says the Bible, sets up an image to the first beast, and then he insists that the whole world worships the image of the beast. Just like the story of the golden statue, it's a universal decree, and the penalty for not complying is death. There are uncanny similarities between Daniel chapter 3 and Revelation chapter 13. Speaking of the second beast, for example, Revelation chapter 13 says, beginning in verse 14, "And he deceives those who dwell on the earth by those signs which he was granted to do in the sight of the beast, telling those who dwell on the earth to make an image to the beast who was wounded by the sword and lived. He was granted power to give breath to the image of the beast, that the image of the beast should both speak and cause as many as would not worship the image of the beast to be killed. Again, it's a universal call to false worship with the death penalty for those who won't cooperate. Buried not so deep in the story of the fiery furnace is a clear message to God's people living at the end of time. There is coming a moment when your faith will be tested, a moment when the world will require you, even upon pain of death, to do something that is a direct violation of God's moral law. In Nebuchadnezzar's case, he was telling people to break the second commandment, which forbids the worship of images. And in the final hours of Earth's history, the Bible makes it clear that God's people will once again be caught up in a religious controversy surrounding the issue of worship. They will be asked to break God's commandments. But the good news is, according to the Bible, there will be people who stubbornly cling to their faith in Jesus Christ. They refuse to accept substitutes, and they refuse to compromise. Here's what the Bible says just one chapter later in Revelation 14, verse 12. Here is the patience of the saints. Here are those who keep the commandments of God and the faith of Jesus. In the face of unbelievable persecution, there will be people who refuse to compromise. Their commitment to Christ is completely unmovable. You see, back in Nebuchadnezzar's day, the Bible says that there were three young men who refused to bow down to a counterfeit: Shadrach, Meshach, and Abednego. They knew that nothing in this world is worth missing heaven. They knew that nothing in this world was worth losing out on a relationship with Jesus, and they stood firm for the truth. So what happened to those three young men? Well, true to the king's word, they were thrown into the fiery furnace. Nebuchadnezzar, they said, "We don't know if God is going to save us from your furnace, but this much we do know, we will never violate our relationship with Him." Let me ask you an important question today.

biggest of human ambitions. Someone whose ultimate purpose in the salvation of the world will not be derailed by anybody. As Nebuchadnezzar peered into the furnace, he noticed not three men, but four men. Lo, he says in verse 25, I see four men loose, walking in the midst of the fire, and they have no hurt, and the form of the fourth is like the Son of God. You see, the Bible says that when you face life's worst, you are never alone. When it seems as if everything is lost, you will suddenly meet your Redeemer. Because you know Jesus isn't just out there somewhere watching what happens to you from a distance. He's walking through the flames right next to you. Those three young men came out of the furnace without so much as the smell of smoke on their clothes. And what God is trying to tell us is that we're going to make it too. Not only will Christ give us the courage to stand true in the face of incredible opposition, He will also personally walk us through to the end of the whole ordeal, right up to the day when we step out of this world of heartache into an everlasting paradise prepared for those who stubbornly loved God. The third chapter of Daniel is the story of a Redeemer who is looking for those who will always stand true for Him. And I would like to suggest that you are just the person He's looking for. You may not think you have the courage to walk into a fiery furnace, but God's promise in Daniel chapter 3 is that you can do it. And sometimes you may not be sure that when life's toughest moments arrive, you will always find Jesus standing there waiting for you. But the promise of God is that the moment you step into the furnace, He will be there. And the question God asks you today is this. When all the world bows to a counterfeit, caving into cultural pressures and unbearable temptation, wouldn't you rather have the truth? And when all the world stands on the plain, safe from bodily harm and their disobedience to God, wouldn't you rather be safe for eternity with Jesus?

Let's pray together. Dear Father in heaven, teach us never to be happy with man-made counterfeits. Create in our hearts a longing to be where Jesus is.

Even though we sense that the Christian life isn't always the easy way to go, we believe that our Redeemer will ultimately save us, and that one day we will see Him face to face. Give us the courage to stand alone. Give us the faith to believe that Jesus saves us. For we ask it in His precious name. Amen.

0: mysterious presence. A priceless ancient artifact missing. An object so sacred, those who touched it died. Today, some are looking for it. They believe that if it is found, the world will quickly end. The presence. Closer than you think. Coming September 29th, 2006.
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2: Well, unfortunately, that's it for this week. 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
2: Hello, friends. How about an amazing fact? On August 23, 1799, the American ship called Nancy was captured in the Caribbean by the English Navy, taken to Jamaica. At the time, Britain was at war with France, Spain, and Holland, and the Royal Navy was active in preventing neutral countries from trading weapons with its enemies or their colonies. The English claimed that the Nancy had been supplying weapons to a Dutch colony in the southern Caribbean, and that the ship should be confiscated as a prize of war. But the court could not find any real evidence against the Nancy and was about to release the ship when an English lieutenant rushed into the courtroom. He had proof, he said, that the Nancy was guilty of smuggling arms to the Dutch. Then he held up several wet papers that had just been taken out of the stomach of a shark. And yes, those papers did indeed prove the Nancy guilty. The captain of the Nancy had thrown them overboard when he realized that his ship was about to be captured. But a passing shark had swallowed the papers, and the evidence was found when the big fish was caught and cut open. Did you know, friends, that the Bible speaks of a time when the hidden deeds of men and women will be open for the investigation of the entire universe? Well, stay tuned for more, as Amazing Facts brings you this edition of Bible Answers Live.
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2: Hello, friends. Pastor Doug is out this evening, but this is Bible Answers Live. And if you have a Bible-related question, we would love to hear from you this evening. We do have some phone lines that are now open, so this is a good time to pick up your phone and give us a call. Our phone number here to the studio is 800-463-7297. That number again is 800-463-7297. All right, one more time, now that you've got your pen in hand, 800-463-7297. That'll bring you right here to the studio with your Bible question. Now, before we go to the phone lines, I opened the program talking about the ship Nancy back in 1799 that was accused, at least the crew, they were accused of smuggling arms during a time of war between Britain and France, Spain, and Holland. Well, they couldn't find any true evidence that the ship was guilty of that until they found some papers that had been swallowed by a shark. Now, of course, the Bible speaks about a day of judgment when the hidden things of mankind will be brought to view. Actually, Jesus, in Luke chapter 8, verse 17, said this. He said, "For nothing is secret that will not be revealed, nor anything hidden that will not be made known or come to light." And in 2 Corinthians chapter 5, verse 10, we read, "For we must all appear before the judgment seat of Christ, that each one may receive the things done in the body according to what he has done, whether it be good or whether it be bad." And then in Revelation chapter 20, verse 12, John says, "And I saw the dead, small and great, standing before God, and the books were opened. And another book was opened, which is the book of life. And the dead were judged according to their works by the things that were written in the books." So yes, the Bible is very clear that there will be a day of judgment. But the question I think all of us need to ask is, how are we going to fare when that day of judgment comes? When all the hidden things of man and life will be revealed. Well, you know, for the Christian, the judgment is really good news. Because we are told that if we confess our sins, God is faithful and just to forgive us and to cleanse us from all unrighteousness. And really, it's the blood of Christ that blots out our sin. So in that judgment, if we're trusting in Jesus, if we have committed our lives to Him, we have nothing to fear. For if our name gets brought up in the judgment, Jesus, our advocate, steps forward. and he pleads his sacrifice as an atonement for our sins, and we are justified because of what Jesus has done for us. So yes, even though the judgment message of the Bible is a sobering message, it does bring us hope to know that if we're trusting in Jesus and surrender our lives to him, we have nothing to fear for the judgment, for the judge is on our side, and we have Jesus as our advocate before the Father. We have a study guide that really tells you more about this heavenly judgment, and more importantly, how we can be ready for that day of judgment, and we'll be happy to send this to anybody who calls and asks. All you'll need to do is just call our resource phone number, and the number to our resource is 800-835-6747, and you can ask for the study guide entitled Case Closed. That number again is 800-835-6747. You can ask for the study guide called Case Closed. It's about this heavenly judgment that we've been talking about. If you have a Bible question, the phone line here to the studio is 800-463-7297. 800-463-7297. We're going to go to our first call of this evening. We have Susan listening in Fergus Falls. Susan, welcome to the program.
3: Hello, good morning, good night.
2: Hi, Susan. Yes, welcome.
3: My first question, my question is, how should we deal with anti-Trinitarians or people who have different disruptive views who are trying to break up the church? Is it considered unchristian to avoid them or to bar them from social gatherings? We have already taken a particular person out of leadership roles. Is there more we can do?
2: All right, well, that's a good question. Firstly, on the subject of the Godhead or the Trinity, often the question is asked, well, is the Godhead biblical? Does the Bible speak of the Father, the Son, and the Holy Spirit, and do they all share the characteristics of deity? And the answer is yes. The Bible does talk about the Godhead, the Father, the Son, and the Holy Spirit. Matter of fact, at the baptism of Jesus, you recall Jesus was in the water and he came up out of the water and the Holy Spirit descended upon him in the form of a dove and there was a voice from heaven, God the Father speaking, "This is my beloved Son." Now, there are a number of other scriptures that help us understand this idea of the Father, the Son, and the Holy Spirit. They all share the characteristics of deity. They are one in their purpose to save mankind, and yet they are distinct individuals. They are separate beings. We do have a book about this subject of the Trinity. So for anyone that might be wondering about them, we're going to get to your question here in just a minute, Susan. Anyone wondering about the idea of the Trinity, is it biblical? Just call and ask for the book. The book is called The Trinity, Is It Biblical? And we'll be happy to send that to you. Our resource number is 800-835-6747. And now more specifically, what about somebody who is bringing in some teaching or doctrine within the church that is causing controversy? Well, I think the first thing we need to do is, if we're aware that somebody is maybe presenting or teaching or sharing something that is out of harmony with the Bible, we want to talk to them individually. Follow the biblical model. We'll go to them one by one and kind of share with them, you know, brother, sister, we have a concern about this particular teaching that you have, and try and share with them what the Bible has to say. Now, if they refuse to listen to you, it's advisable to go to a leader in the church, and hopefully the leader will go with you then to try and address this concern. If for some reason the person refuses to listen to the leader of the church, then it is appropriate to bring it before the church. And in that type of a setting, again, the idea is to try and be redemptive and try and bring somebody to a correct understanding of Bible truth. But if a person flatly refuses and they just keep pushing a particular idea, then I think it is appropriate that the church membership as a whole understand the issue and let each person make their own decision. Now, having said that, there are many different particular views that a person might have on some particular doctrine. And, you know, we're not going to be the doctrine police to try and catch everybody or try and find someone who might not see things the way we see things. But there is a concern if there is a particular member in the church that is stirring up controversy or trying to bring division in the church over a point of doctrine that is controversial. And I think that is the big issue that needs to be dealt with by the church.
3: Okay. So is it appropriate to, not invite her to social gatherings that, you know, like church socials or things like that? Or is that considered mean?
2: No, I think what one would want to do is kind of talk to the person, if possible, and say, you know, we don't agree with your position. on this. We've studied it out. We've looked at it, and we disagree. If you're going to keep pushing this idea and sharing literature with other church members, you know, we don't want this disruption in the church. It distracts us from our mission in sharing the gospel to the world. And there might be times where if somebody refuses to, you know, keep their own views to themselves but wants to share it with others, that the church might need to ask them, you know, it's probably not a good idea for you to be worshiping with us or fellowshipping with us if that's your goal, to try and bring dissension.
3: Okay. Perfect. All right. That's what we were wondering. Very good. Thank you, John.
2: All right. You're welcome. Thank you for calling. If you have a...
3: Can I get the pamphlet Signs of Jonah?
2: Yeah, absolutely. Give us a call on the resource phone number, and you can just ask. It's a book called The Sign of Jonah, and we'll send that to you.
3: Is it also on the website?
2: It is. If you go to the Amazing Facts website.
3: I think I'll read it there then.
2: Yep, it's in a PDF format, just amazingfacts.org.
3: All right, thank you. Thank you, John.
2: All right, thank you, Susan. If you
3: have
2: a Bible,
3: night.
2: Thank you. If you have a Bible question, the phone line here to the studio is 800-463-7297. Again, that's 800-463-7297. Our next call is David, listening in Sacramento. David, welcome to the program.
4: Yes.
2: Hi, David. You're on the air.
4: Okay. My question is, what does the Bible verse, absent from the body, present with the Lord, mean?
2: All right. Well, good question. That's the Apostle Paul. And he's referring to a person who dies, and he says, absent from the body, meaning death, present with the Lord. Now, of course, the question does come, well, does that mean when a person dies, does he go immediately to heaven? Because that would contradict what the rest of the Bible says when it talks about the dead and then the resurrection and then the judgment. If someone were to die and go immediately to heaven or go to hell, well, why do you need a resurrection and why do you need a judgment after the resurrection? So we need to look at this verse in its context. According to the Bible, for example, in Ecclesiastes chapter 9, verse 5, the Bible says, "For the living know that they shall die, but the dead know not anything." So when a person closes his eyes in death and he breathes out his last breath, he's unaware of his surroundings. He doesn't go anywhere. He simply ceases to be until the resurrection. And the very next conscious thought that he has, Jesus is coming. So when Paul says absent from the body, meaning a person dies, the very next thing they know, they present with the Lord, meaning Jesus is coming and they've been resurrected from the dead. And they have the immortal body. They don't have this present mortal body, but an immortal body. So, you know, it's like a person, the Bible likens death to sleep. It's like a person who's worked hard all day, and you go to bed and you're exhausted and you close your eyes and sleep. You don't realize that 8 hours has passed. The very next thing you know, your alarm rings and it's time to get up. And so it is with a person that dies. They close their eyes in death, and the very next conscious thought they have, they present with the Lord, meaning Jesus has come. The resurrection has taken place, and if they love the Lord, they're with the Lord, and they'll be with him forever. Does that help, David?
4: Yes.
2: You know, we do have a study guide that deals with this and some other verses as well. It's called Are the Dead Really Dead? And we'll be happy to send that to you or anybody who wants to study the subject further. The number for our resource phone number line is 800-835-6747. And again, just ask for the study guide called Are the Dead Really Dead? And we'll be happy to send that to you. And by the way, you can also read that online by just going to the Amazing Facts website. And one more thing. We have an Amazing Facts website dedicated to the subject of what happens when a person dies. It's called deathtruth.com. Deathtruth.com. There are videos. There's Bible studies. Some excellent reference material. So take a look at that. Just simply deathtruth.com. If you have a Bible question, the phone line here at the studio is 800-463-7297. Our next call is Lori, listening from Miami, Florida. Lori, welcome to the program.
5: Hello?
2: Hi, Lori, you're on the air.
5: Oh, okay.
2: And your question?
5: I'd ask really about Malachi, but actually I want to ask about Daniel.
2: Okay.
5: Daniel 9:10 and 11.
2: Okay.
5: Can I read it, or
2: sure.
5: Do you want me not?
2: Go right ahead.
5: Okay, all right. So Daniel 9:10, we have not obeyed the voice of the Lord our God to walk in his laws, which he set before us by his servants, the prophets. And then 11 is, yes, all Israel has transgressed your law and has departed so as not to obey your voice. Therefore, the curse and the oath written in the law of Moses, the servant of God, have been poured out on us because we have sinned against him. So is this making a distinction between the law of God, which is the Ten Commandments, and the law of Moses?
2: You know, yes, both are addressed. You have the law of God, the Ten Commandments, but then you also have the law of Moses. And let me explain the difference. When we talk about the law of Moses, we're actually talking about a law that came from God that was given to Moses, and Moses wrote it down and gave it to the people. Then you have the Ten Commandments, which God wrote down on tables of stone with his own finger. So the Ten Commandments, that's the law of God. The law of Moses, it's the laws that God gave to the nation of Israel. Now, including in those laws written by the hand of Moses, it had to do with the sacrificial system, it had to do with the sanctuary and its services, it also had to do with the running of the nation of Israel as a whole. Certain civil laws were also connected with that. Now, one of the things written in the law of Moses was that if the children of Israel would depart from the true God and worship the idols of the nations surrounding them, that a judgment would come upon them. And they would be taken away from their land, and they would go into captivity. Well, when Daniel said these things, Israel was in captivity. They were actually in Babylonian captivity. And he's referring to the fact that because of their disobedience to God's commandments and to the law that had been given by God through Moses, that they were now captives in Babylon. And he's actually, it's a beautiful verse. He's talking about repentance. And as a result of this prayer of Daniel, and you read later on, there was a decree eventually given that allowed the Jews to go back and rebuild the temple in Jerusalem.
5: Okay.
2: Does that help?
5: May I ask one more question?
2: Sure. Yes, and that question is?
5: Yes. So then in my particular Bible, it has a reference to, for verse 11, which is the law of Moses, which is supposed to be, from what I understood that you said, those ordinances and the stuff related to the sacrificial laws. But it refers to, the reference is to Leviticus 26:14, which Leviticus 26:14 is, but if you do not obey me and do not observe all these commandments, and if you despise my, but if you do not obey me and do not observe all these commandments, but I think 26, from what I was reading, it was like talking about the first three commandments.
2: So yes.
5: It's talking, to me, it sounds like it's talking about the three commandments here. Well, the reference sounds, it's referring to the Ten Commandments as opposed to just the law of Moses.
2: Yeah, absolutely. And of course, they did break the Ten Commandments in addition to the commandments that were given through Moses. All of the law came from God. The Ten Commandments,
5: yes,
2: they broke in worshiping the idols, because the second commandment says you're not to bow down to any graven image. And so they were doing that. But in addition to that, they were also setting aside the laws that God had given through Moses. So really, Israel was guilty of breaking both the Ten Commandments and these laws given through Moses, and that's why they went into captivity for 70 years.
5: Okay, so the verse then in Daniel 11 is not referring, like, it's not making the law of Moses equal with the law of God. It's just that the reference, I guess, is...
2: Yeah, it's referring to both, and that was the great sin of Israel, both breaking God's Ten Commandments and, of course, the laws of Moses, which really came from God, and they were for the nation of Israel.
5: Okay.
2: All right. Well, thank you for your call, Lori. We appreciate that. I'm trying to think if we have a book specifically on that. We do have something, Feast Days and Sabbaths, that I might deals a little bit with the law of Moses. You might find that interesting. If you'd like to get that, just call our resource phone number. It's 800-835-6747. You can ask for the book called Feast Days and Sabbaths, and we'll be happy to send that out to you. You can also read that for free online at the Amazing Facts website. If you have a Bible question, the phone line here to the studio is 800-463-7297. 800-463-7297. Our next call is Christopher, listening from Carmichael, California, not too far away. Hi, Christopher.
6: Good evening, Pastor Ross. Quite a while back, I heard Pastor Doug talk about the land of milk and honey,
2: mm-hmm,
6: and rather than meaning actually milk and honey, he said it had something to do with dates. I was wondering if you could explain that.
2: Okay. Well, the phrase the land of milk and honey is a reference to a land of abundance. It's a fertile land, a land where there is plenty of grazing. In order for a person to have an abundance of milk, you need to have abundance of pasture. And so the land actually, I mean, if you go to Israel now, if you go up to the northern part by the Sea of Galilee, there are some well-watered pasture areas. But it was far more that way back in the times of Moses and Joshua during the time of the Exodus. It was a lot more lush. So when it talks about the land of milk, it's referring to pasture land. When it's talking about honey, well, honey is the result of the bees. And in order to have bees with a lot of honey, you need to have a lot of flowers. If you're going to have a lot of flowers, that means it's going to be a place lush and be fertile, and it's going to be wet. So it's going to have rain and springs. So that was the description that was given of the promised land, a land flowing with milk and honey. Not that it literally had milk bubbling up from the ground, but it was great pasture land for cattle and just plenty of flowers, fruit trees, and vineyards and alike, symbolized by the honey.
6: Did they have a lot of bees?
2: Yeah, before? Absolutely. If it was fertile, and you know, there would be a lot of fruit-bearing trees, there would be vineyards, you'd have to have the bees to help pollinate. And so you would have bees, you would have honey, and you'd have lots of green pasture land.
6: He had mentioned something about the dates, the sweet dates.
2: Yes, and of course there were dates, not only in Israel and in Palestine, but the whole Middle East was well known and famous for its dates. And it seemed like in the area during the time of Israel, in the area close to what's now the Dead Sea, there were a number of these palm trees that were growing, and they had the dates, date palms. And it was one of the staples. Apparently, people say dates are very healthy for you, even though they're sweet. Actually very healthy, along with honey, which is also healthy.
6: Okay. Thank you very much, Pastor Ross.
2: All right. Thank you for your call, Christopher. If you have a Bible question, the phone line here to the studio is 800-463-7297. And we do have a study guide after talking to Christopher on health. We have a study guide called God's Free Health Plan. And it talks about the ideal diet that God created for mankind. If anybody wants to find out what God's plan for health is, call and ask for that study guide. It's called God's Free Health Plan. The number to call is 800-835-6747. And again, you can ask for that study guide. It's called God's Free Health Plan. We'll be happy to send it to anybody who calls and asks. And our phone line here to the studio, if you have a Bible question, is 800-463-7297. We have two lines that are now open. If you don't get through immediately, just hold on. We'll get you on the air. Our next call is Billy, listening from South Carolina. Billy, welcome to the program.
7: How are you, Pastor Ross?
2: I'm doing well. How are you?
7: I'm doing good. Hey, my question is on Job 1, verse 6.
2: Yes.
7: Who is being referred to here when it says, when the sons of God came to present themselves before the Lord and Satan?
2: Okay, good question. Let me read the verse for those who might not have access to the Bible, and some folks might be driving. Job chapter 1, verse 6 says, now there was a day when the sons of God came to present themselves before the Lord, and Satan came also amongst them. And let me just read verse 7. And the Lord said unto Satan, where did you come from? And Satan answered the Lord and said, from going to and fro in the earth, and from walking up and down on it. So apparently there's this meeting that's taking place somewhere, possibly in heaven. It's not on the earth because Satan came from the earth. And there is this gathering in heaven, and there are the sons of God, and then Satan comes as the representative of the earth. And that's why God said, where did you come from? And Satan said, oh, from walking up and down on the earth. He claimed to be the king of the earth. And he was saying, well, I was walking up and down in my kingdom. And then God said, well, have you considered my servant Job? You think everybody on the earth is part of your kingdom, but there's somebody on the earth that is actually part of my kingdom. And you had the whole controversy play out between Job and Satan, and you have the whole book of Job. So it appears from this context, and actually there's another meeting a little later on that also talks about the sons of God. It seems that these sons of God are representatives of unfallen worlds in the universe. Now, Hebrews speaks about God through Christ creating the worlds. This is Hebrews chapter 1, and it used the word plural for worlds. So we know we have angels. The Bible speaks of angels. We have the good angels. We have the bad angels. We have seraphim and cherubim, which is like angels that the Bible describes in heaven. So it's quite possible that Earth is not the only inhabited planet in this vast universe with intelligible life. God has other worlds, and he has other created beings. It appears as though our earth is the only one that's sinned, and that's why Satan claims the earth is his. But the sons of God have been suggested as similar to the elders that you read about, the 24 elders in Revelation chapter 4 and 5. Mm. And they're really the representatives of these unfallen worlds. And that's about all we know about them. I'm sure one day when Jesus comes and the redeemed get to go to heaven, we'll find out more about these unfallen worlds. But Satan claimed to be the representative of earth, and that's why he came to that meeting.
7: Oh, man. Amen. I really appreciate that.
2: Absolutely. That's a good question. Thanks for calling, Billy. Trying to think if
7: we have a good night.
2: You too. Trying to think if we have a study guide dealing with that. You know, we do have a book called Who Are the Sons of God? And I think it answers all this very question. And we'll be happy to send that to you. All you got to do is just give us a call on our resource phone number. The number is 800-835-6747. And ask for the book called Who Are the Sons of God? And we'll be happy to send that to you, Billy, or anybody who calls and asks. And by the way, you can actually go to the Amazing Facts website. You can also read that book for free right there online. If you have a Bible question, the phone line here to the studio is 800-463-7297. I'm just looking at our radio engineer, and he says we're coming up on a break. So we're not going to be gone for long, but we do have some important announcements to bring to your attention. 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Again, that number is 800-463-7297, and that'll get you on tonight's program. And while we wait for the break to come, I want to tell you about the Amazing Facts website. 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We also have our TV programs called Amazing Facts Presents that is also available at the Amazing Facts website. All of the free resources that we announce each Sunday evening on Bible Answers Live is also available for download for free, and you can read the various pocketbooks and articles that we suggest. Again, take a look at it. It's just simply amazingfacts.org. Just a host of information. And then there's also some other websites that Amazing Facts has that also deals with more specific subjects. Probably the latest one is rapturetruth.com. Again, rapturetruth.com deals with the subject of the second coming of Jesus. And there's also some great material there as well as video if you want to know more about the second coming of Christ. How will Jesus come? What are the signs of his near coming? It's all there, rapturetruth.com, and of course, our flagship website, amazingfacts.org. Friends, we'll be right back after the break.
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2: Hello, friends. 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We're going to go straight to our next caller, and we have Hazel listening from New York, New York. Hazel, welcome to the program. Hazel, you're on the air. Listening on WMCA. Hazel, New York. Going once, going twice. Hazel, you there? All right, we might come back.
9: There?
2: Yes, all right, just in time. All right, Hazel, you're on the air.
9: Okay, good night. Can I read from Acts 15, verses 29?
2: Sure.
9: Okay, it reads, to keep abstaining from things sacrificed to idols and from blood and from things strangled and from fornication. If you carefully keep yourselves from these things, you will prosper. Good health to you. Now, that word abstaining, I need to find out what was the original Greek word that was used for abstaining. And according to the scripture, does this mean that you cannot take blood transfusions?
2: No, that's not what it means. When it talks about abstaining from meats offered to idols and from blood, it's not talking about blood through your veins because you're losing blood and you need blood, otherwise you'll die. It's talking about eating blood as food. Now, that's one of the principles that God gave his people when he led them out of Egypt. And that is a principle that is reaffirmed in the New Testament. So it's not God's will for any of his people to consume blood. Now, of course, modern science tells us that blood is not the thing that a person wants to drink. All the toxins of the body float around in the blood. And if there's disease in the animal, it's in the blood. So it's a very important health principle that somebody is not to consume blood. There were very strict ways, maybe you've heard about kosher, certain ways in which the Jews were to slaughter the animals, and it allowed for the blood to drain out so that the people were not eating blood or fat. So those, we know, both blood and fat is, of course, not healthy for a person. So it's not talking about a blood transfusion. It is talking about eating blood. Also, one of the important principles is the pagan nations surrounding Israel would often drink blood as part of their ceremonies of worship. And even today, there are some remote tribes in Africa that drink a lot of blood, and it's not healthy. So that's the principle.
9: Okay, do you know what was the original Greek word that was used there? Abstaining?
2: Well, the original Greek word, it's well translated. It can mean abstain or stay away from or reject. So there's multiple words that can be used for the translation of the Greek word, but the word abstain, meaning to stay away from, is an appropriate word. It's the right word to use. And, you know, different translations might use just a little bit of a different word, but the idea there is that as Christians, we want to abstain from blood. We don't want to eat blood. And it's not talking about blood transfusion. It's talking about consuming it. And, of course, when somebody eats blood, the body deals with it quite differently than when it's put in the vein because somebody needs blood. So it's a different thing. Does that help, Hazel?
9: It helps very much. As a matter of fact, I think it was 2 weeks ago, Pastor Douglas just absolutely blew my mind, because for 13 years I have been struggling with this, and he put a new perspective, you know, onto this, and now you just reiterating and confirming what he has said and what I have believed for 13 years and was often criticized for it and condemned.
2: Well, I'm glad that we're able to help shed some light on that, because that is the principle that we find in the Bible. you know, the last thing God would want a person to do is to not receive a blood transfusion because for some reason they think they're violating a law given by God, when God is really speaking about consuming blood as far as eating it. And we don't want anybody to get...
9: dietary supplement.
2: Yeah, we don't want any...
9: I am so grateful for the short period of time that I've been listening to you, which is just when you came on, this is my first. I have learned so much from you just answering these questions.
2: Well, excellent. Well, thank you for calling, Hazel. I'm glad we're able to be of help. You know, you might like that study guide that I mentioned just a little earlier. It's called God's Free Health Plan. And it'll talk a little bit about the principle of not consuming blood and some of the other practical principles that the Bible gives for how we can live a healthy life. The number to call is 800-835-6747. That is our resource phone number. And you can ask for the study guide called God's Free Health Plan. We'll be happy to send it to you for free. Again, the number is 800-835-6747. And if you have a Bible question, our phone line here to the studio is 800-463-7297. That's 800 God Says, 800-463-7297. And our next caller is, let's see, we have Ray listening in Michigan. Ray, welcome to the program.
10: Thank you, sir.
2: Hi, and your Bible question?
10: My Bible question is, in Revelation, it talks about the Antichrist.
2: Mm-hmm.
10: Getting a head wound, and then after that, Satan indwells him to make him look like he's resurrected.
2: Right.
10: God resurrected Jesus.
2: Yes.
10: I know there's a difference, you know, thou shalt not kill, and then when you're defending yourself or even in the military.
2: Mm-hmm.
10: And I know it's prophesied that he would get a head wound.
2: Mm-hmm.
10: And of course, we don't know how he gets a head wound, but the person, let's say the person that, say, shoots him with a sniper rifle, he's prophesied, would he be, like, it says, thou shalt not kill. Would he be killing him?
2: I mean,
10: according to the...
2: Sure. Yeah, that's a good question, Ray. First of all, just to kind of back up a little bit, when we're talking about the beast, and it says the beast receives a deadly wound, and you are correct, the beast is also identified as the Antichrist. Now, a beast in Bible prophecy, Revelation is a symbolic book, and we have a number of symbols that are used. It talks about beasts. It talks about beasts coming from the sea, beasts coming from the earth. You know, it talks about four living creatures. It talks about horses galloping through the sky. So it's very figurative, and it's symbolic. So a beast in Bible prophecy represents something. And if you go to the book of Daniel, you've got to let the Bible explain itself. And another prophetic book is the book of Daniel. Daniel also talks about beasts. There is a lion with eagle's wings. There's a bear that has three ribs in his mouth, a leopard with four heads, and then sort of like a dragon-like beast. And then Daniel identifies these beasts as being kingdoms or political powers. So a beast in Bible prophecy represents a political power. Now, what's unique about this beast, spoken of in Revelation chapter 13, that receives its deadly wound, it's not only a political power, but it is also a religious power. Because if you read on in the chapter, it talks about forcing all the world to worship. So it's a religious political power. And then it also says it's going to rule for 42 months, and that's prophetic time. So when it talks about a deadly wound, we're not talking about just one person getting a deadly wound, but we're talking about a system. Talking about a political power, but also a religious power that receives a deadly wound, meaning it loses its authority and its influence, but then miraculously it seems to regain its influence and its power. And if you look in history, there is a religious political power that ruled for over 1,000 years. This political religious power receives a deadly wound in 1798. And it goes into captivity in France. But then miraculously, it seems to regain its former glory and its former power and rises to important status in the last days. Now, we do have a study guide that is called Who is the Antichrist? And it gets right to the very heart of the issue of who this beast power is, how it receives a deadly wound, and how this deadly wound is to be healed. Now, having said all of that, could it involve an individual that receives a deadly wound? Well, you know, the person who in Scripture receives a deadly wound and his deadly wound is healed is Jesus. Jesus received a deadly wound when he died on the cross, and then he rose from the dead. The deadly wound was healed. This Antichrist power tries to usurp the position and the place of Jesus, and he sets up a counterfeit system of worship. And it's interesting that he receives a deadly wound, and his deadly wound is healed. Now, there's a number of parallels between Christ and this counterfeit power that I don't have time to get into, but I would encourage you, Ray, take a look at that study guide called Who is the Antichrist? And it gets right in there. It doesn't beat around the bush. So give us a call and ask for that. The number to call is 800-835-6747. And ask for the study guide called Who is the Antichrist? Again, 800-835-6747. For anybody wanting to study this important prophetic truth, just call and ask. One more time, the number for our resource phone number is 800-835-6747. And you can ask for the study guide called Who is the Antichrist? And if you have a Bible question, our phone line here to the studio is 800-463-7297. And let's see, our next call is going to be Florence listening in San Diego. Florence, welcome to the program.
11: Hi, good evening, Pastor Ross. And I have just a very quick question.
2: Sure.
11: Somebody just approached me in the mall, and then she said, if I'm interested to study the female image of God is prophesied, and I'm not sure how to respond to that or how to approach with this kind of topic.
2: Okay.
11: But I mentioned that I studied the Bible, and I didn't find that in the Bible. And if you are willing to study with me, I will share also my theology with you. And then she said, okay, I'll keep in touch. So I'm not sure if it'll keep in touch with me or not, but I just want to be prepared.
2: Okay, very good. Well, you know, without a doubt, God is portrayed in Scripture as having both the characteristics of a father, but is also portrayed as having the characteristics of a nurturing mother. It says, and God created man and woman in his image. So for a complete reflection of God's character, you need to consider the characteristics, the good characteristics in men, and also the good characteristics in women. So when we think of the mother, we think of the nurturing side. We think of the father, we think of the one that protects and sustains. Both of those sets of characteristics are found in God. And for that reason, it required man and woman to be created in his image to reflect his character. So both are there. Now, in the Bible, God's church is often likened unto a woman, and Christ, the bridegroom, and the church, the bride. So the idea of Christ nurturing and protecting his church and providing for the church is portrayed in that of a husband taking care of his wife. So there's a number of similarities. Paul even likens marriage to Christ and the church. So, matter of fact, Revelation chapter 12 talks about God's church, and it's described as a woman standing upon the moon, clothed with the sun, with a crown of 12 stars. So that imagery is seen throughout the Bible.
11: And then she mentioned that if we won't see it very closely, we won't be saved, because we have to focus on the female image of God, something like that. Well, how should I?
2: Well, you know, I would try and present what the Bible presents about God. It presents both those positive male characteristics, and it also presents the positive female characteristics, both the nurturing. And there are many verses where it talks about how God brought Israel up out of Egypt, and he nurtured and he provided for them and he took care of them. And of course, God is the source of life, just as a mother is the source of life for her children and nurtures them and takes care of them. So both characteristics are very much seen throughout Scripture, both in the Old Testament and the New Testament. And I think it would be wrong for a person just to focus on those characteristics that you'd see maybe in a woman or those characteristics that you see in a man. You won't get the full picture of God's character. Mm-hmm. Now, I'm not talking about the bad characteristics. I'm talking about the good characteristics that you find in men and women.
11: Okay. Well, thank you, Pastor Ross.
2: All right. You're welcome. Thank you. Good question. If you have a Bible question, the phone line here to the studio is 800-463-7297. 800-463-7297 with your Bible question, 800-463-7297. And our next caller is Pat, and he's listening in Michigan. Pat, welcome to the program. Pat, you there?
12: Yes, I am here, yes.
2: All right, you're on the air.
12: Well, sir, I have a question regarding marriage and divorce.
2: Yes.
12: I know in Matthew it talks about you know, a man shouldn't give a wife a divorce, or if they do, you know, if he divorces her and she remarries, it causes her to commit adultery. I know it talks about it in Matthew and Mark and Luke, you know, pretty much the same thing. What's your take on your knowledge?
2: You know, the Bible is pretty clear that God created marriage

0: on a marriage because the going gets tough. As a matter of fact, with God's help and praying for his guidance and leading, you know, all things are possible, the Bible says. So a person wants to take their marriage commitment very seriously. It seems our society has just, you know, set that aside, where people are getting married and getting divorced and getting married and getting divorced over and over again. That's not God's ideal. That's not the way the Bible gives it. Now, there are some circumstances, and Jesus highlights one in particular here in verse 32, where if somebody leaves their spouse, commits adultery, and the marriage cannot be saved. In other words, there's no repentance, or there is no ability to recommit, or trust has been so destroyed that the relationship can't go forward. There are cases where, yes, divorce is permissible. If somebody is in a relationship where they physically been abused, it is only appropriate for the person suffering to withdraw from that relationship. You don't want anybody to stay in harm's way.
1: Sure.
0: And yet marriage also needs to be a serious lifelong commitment. So, yeah, that's what the Bible
1: says.
0: Can
1: I tell you why I asked?
0: Sure.
1: I mean, I'm a divorced man of over 20 years, and then I've been dating a woman who has been divorced like over 3.
0: Sure.
1: And so, you know, we're looking at these verses, you know, and it seems like that it's not biblically
0: can you get married is the question.
1: Appropriate for us to marry.
0: Well, let me also go this way. Yes, divorce is not a good thing, but God is also a God of mercy and forgiveness. Now, in the situation that you just explained, you know, you guys can't go back to your former spouse, especially if time has gone on. They might have remarried. What do you do? Does that mean you have to stay single the rest of your life? No. I think what one can do is prayerfully ask for the Lord's leading in that relationship and say, we want to make sure, Lord, that we're doing things according to your plan, that we're marriage, if it's your will that we get married, that we do it according to your purpose and your plan. And God can bless that relationship, especially if somebody wasn't really walking with the Lord and they got a divorce and now they came to a deeper understanding of God's will for their life and they recommitted their life or they became Christian. The past is gone. In Christ, we're a new creature, and we move forward from this point onwards. We can't go back and fix the mistakes of the past, but we can ask God to lead us as we move forward into the future. So I think if both of you are believers and you're Christians and you pray and you ask the Lord to guide you and you seek some good Christian counsel, I think you can move forward with confidence that the Lord is going to lead you and reveal his will for your lives.
1: Very good.
0: All right.
1: I appreciate your knowledge and your guidance in this. Thank you.
0: Absolutely, Pat. You know, we do have a book called Marriage, Divorce, and Remarriage, and we'll be happy to send that to you if you just call and ask. It was written by Pastor Doug Batchelor. We get quite a few questions dealing with the subject of marriage, and it's an important question. So we want to get this to anybody who calls and asks. The number is 800-835-6747. And you can ask for the book Marriage, Divorce, and Remarriage, and we'll be happy to send that to anybody for free who calls and asks. And you can also read it online. Just go to the Amazing Facts website, amazingfacts.org. Our next caller is Trevor, and he's listening from Toronto, Canada. Hi, Trevor. You're on the air.
2: Hello.
0: You there?
2: Hi there.
0: Hi, and your question this evening.
2: We actually have two questions. I'm here with my mother, and we talk every day about the Bible. We often talk about when the Sabbath actually is and what is the significance of the Sabbath, especially in the way that Jesus saw it.
0: Okay.
2: So the actual day of the Sabbath.
0: Sure.
2: And then how...
0: how are we supposed to keep the Sabbath. Yeah, absolutely. And your question on that?
2: When is the Sabbath?
0: Okay, when is the Sabbath? We'll take him one at a time.
2: Yeah.
0: Well, if you look at what the Bible says, of course, it's right in the fourth commandment. It says the seventh day is the Sabbath of the Lord thy God. Now, the question is asked, well, which day of the week is the seventh day? Well, if you look, just starting with the calendar and you count them off, Sunday is the first day and you count along and you'll come to the seventh day and that's actually Saturday. That's the seventh day of the week. But somebody might say, well, how do we know the calendar is accurate? For 2,000 years, we have the Jewish nation that has been keeping the Sabbath from the time of Jesus.

0: Jesus through to now. And what day of the week do the Jews consider the Sabbath? Well, that's the seventh day of the week. That would be Saturday. So if you want to go with what the Bible says with reference to which day of the week is the Sabbath, it is the seventh day, which is Saturday, and Sunday is the first day of the week, not the seventh day of the week. Does that make sense, Trevor?
1: Yeah.
0: Now, the second part of your question was...
1: This, on the seventh day, it would have been Saturday.
0: Correct. Okay. So the seventh day of the week is Saturday.
1: Okay. And so then the way that Jesus saw the Sabbath in terms of the significance of it?
0: Yes. Now, Jesus kept the Sabbath because right. Jesus said, I've kept all of my Father's commandments. And, of course, the fourth commandment talks about the Sabbath. And Jesus kept the Sabbath. Now, the religious leaders were upset with Jesus, not because he didn't keep the Sabbath, but because he didn't follow their man-made traditions concerning the Sabbath. But Jesus did keep the Sabbath according to the commandment. And then after Christ rose from the dead and ascended to heaven, it was still his will that his disciples keep the Sabbath, because in Matthew 24, when Jesus was talking about the destruction of Jerusalem that occurred in 70 AD by the Romans, he said, pray that your flight be not in winter, neither on the Sabbath day. So we find Jesus wanting his disciples to keep the Sabbath even after the resurrection. And then the last book in the New Testament is the book of Revelation, written by John somewhere around 90 AD. And he speaks about being in the Spirit on the Lord's Day. So if you take a look at what the Bible says about which day of the week is the Lord's Day, the Sabbath is the Lord's Day, for it's the Sabbath of the Lord thy God. So if you just do a good biblical search or study on what day of the week is indeed the Sabbath, it does come to light. Matter of fact, we do have a study guide, Trevor, that you might want to take a look at. It's called Lost Day of History, and it's about the Sabbath. It talks about how Sunday became the popular day of worship, and it'll give you a little bit of the history and when that happened. If you'd call our resource phone number, it's 800-835-6747. You can ask for that study guide dealing with the Sabbath called The Lost Day of History. And friends, we also have a website called sabbathtruth.com, which has got lots of video, lots of study, lots of references. If you want to study more about what the Bible says about the Sabbath, is it still of relevance today? How are we to keep the Sabbath? And what are the blessings with keeping the Sabbath? It's all there. Just take a look at it. It's called sabbathtruth.com. I think you'll find it very helpful. And friends, if we didn't get to your Bible question this week, give us a call next week as we'll meet again for another fresh installment of Bible Answer Live.
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2: Welcome to American Indian Living. I'm Dr. David DeRose. Today we're speaking about an issue that is an important one in Indian country. It's often not something that we discuss in health circles, but it has profound health implications, both physically, emotionally, socially, and mentally. What is this far-reaching concern that we're talking about that cuts across cultural lines? It's actually bad breath. You've heard me right. This is not a humorous dialogue that we're going to be engaging in just a few moments. This is a serious subject, and we've got a serious expert to help us really sort this out. His name is Dr. Harold Katz. Dr. Katz, it is wonderful to have you with us today.
3: Well, thank you for having me. Really appreciate it.
2: You know, people hear that doctor, and they're immediately wondering, I mean, what kind of doctor is dealing with bad breath? I mean, is this guy who, what is your background, Harold?
3: Well, I'm a dentist. I have a degree in dentistry from UCLA. I also have a degree in bacteriology, also from UCLA. And I was just a regular dentist in the Southern California for a number of years. But back in 1993, there was a sort of a life-changing event that happened to me. It happened to my daughter. She had a problem with bad breath when she was 13 years old. And that sort of led me to specialize in the diagnosis and treatment of bad breath, or halitosis, as they call it.
2: Now, you've got a clinic right now that specializes exclusively in bad breath. Is that correct?
3: That's true. In fact, we have several offices, one in San Francisco, one in Los Angeles, and we've set up other clinics in other parts of the world. In Japan, we have several clinics, in Australia, New Zealand, and in England. So it's not just a silly Californians worrying about our breath. Everyone worries about it.
2: So, you know, many people make jokes about breath problems, but this is really a serious business, and it can indicate medical problems and other health issues. Isn't that true?
3: Oh, very true. In fact, when I first started, everyone sort of laughed at what I was doing. In fact, we have an instrument we use in our clinic called a halimeter. It actually measures the concentration of sulfur in your breath. That's a way of determining if someone does indeed have bad breath or not. And there was a writer from the LA Times who was a patient in the office at the time, and he said the whole thing was a big joke and wrote an article about it in the LA Times. Well, the next day, our phones just rang off the hook because people who have this problem don't take it as a joke. This is a very serious problem because up until the mid-90s, no one took it as a serious medical type problem.
2: Well, you know, now, I mean, bad breath, tell me if I'm incorrect in this, but there are actually many causes of bad breath, and some of them, as we're realizing the connection between oral health and health in general, we're starting to talk about things like gum disease and how that may indicate increased risk for heart disease or stroke. And presumably a lot of these things that cause bad breath that were just looked at as kind of nuisance problems, we're now starting to say, I mean, this could be indicating something very serious with a person's health. Is that what's coming out in the dental community as well?
3: Oh, very much so. In fact, the recent study sort of has linked bad breath to gum disease, and as you mentioned, gum disease is now linked to more serious problems. It all has to do with sulfur. The bacteria which cause bad breath are classified as anaerobic sulfur-producing bacteria. These are bugs that live in between the fibers that make up your tongue and often in the throat and tonsils, and what you're smelling are things like hydrogen sulfide, which is the rotten egg smell, and other chemicals. One's called cadaverine, one is called putrescine. So you can imagine what they smell like just by the names. But studies do show that the higher incidence of these sulfur compounds allow the gums to become more porous, which then allows other toxins to enter open bleeding gum sites, and then those toxins can travel through the bloodstream to other parts of the body. So the first step we tell everyone is to get your breath fresh, because once your breath is fresh, you know that you have a lower incidence of gum problems, and your overall body health is much, much better too.
2: Very good. So we're talking about a serious problem. We've got an expert who's helping us walk through this whole subject. His name is Dr. Harold Katz. He's a dentist, also a bacteriologist. And, Harold, before we get too far into the show, you know, a lot of times people will be able to join us just for the initial segment. They'll be making a commute. They'll not be able to stick with us for the whole show. So if someone is tuning in right now, they're very interested, they can't be with us for the whole hour, is there some way they can get more information about what you're doing and how they can tap?
3: Yeah, definitely. I'm glad you asked. We have a website called freshbreath.com, all one word, freshbreath.com. Tons of information on the website, or they can give me a call in my office during business hours. Toll-free number is 1-800-97-FRESH. That's 800-97-FRESH. And the formula we'll be talking about is called TheraBreath, like therapy for your breath.
2: Okay. We want to talk some more about who needs this therapy at this point, Harold. Does everyone who's got bad breath, does everyone know it? I mean, or are there really some people who just have terrible breath and they're totally oblivious to their problem?
3: Excellent question. There's a process your brain goes through called acclimation where you get used to your own odor. Sort of a story that sets things straight. When I was young, my neighbor was an Italian family, and my friend's mother made this very pungent spaghetti sauce every Friday. And I'd go over there, and the smell was just so strong I couldn't walk in the door. So I asked my friend, well, what do you think of that smell? He says, what smell? He grew up in the house. He had no idea there was even an odor there. So people who have bad breath don't even know that they have bad breath. You really can't smell your own breath. In fact, I'm sure you've seen in TV and the movies where someone cups their hand and they blow into that. Well, that's a great way to smell your hand, but it doesn't give you any indication of bad breath. So a couple of tips for your listeners right now. If you want to test your breath yourself, one way to do it is you lick the back of your hand. Let that dry for a few seconds and then smell that. And the reason that works is you've now transferred the sulfur from the back of your tongue where the bugs live to the back of your hand. Saliva evaporates, and then you can smell any sulfur minerals that are present.
2: Okay. And what happens if you realize that someone's got a breath problem? We're realizing it's not just a cosmetic thing anymore. It can indicate serious health problems. How do you go about kind of breaking the news that someone's got a problem?
3: Well, that's like the number one question we get on our website. In fact, initially, my belief was if you were just straight and honest with people and tell them they have a bad breath problem, that would take care of it. But the reality is when you're dealing with your boss or a loved one, people are very sensitive. Sometimes they misinterpret being very fact-based as being very rough or insulting. So what we've done through our website, freshbreath.com, we've set up something called the Tell a Friend program. So on the homepage of freshbreath.com, there's a link which asks, know someone with bad breath, ? If you click on that, there's a form you fill out. It's totally anonymous. It won't say Dr. DeRose told me about this problem. But you give us the offender's email address or their regular address, and I will send them an email or a letter, nicely worded, of course, which explains the scientific basis to bad breath and several tips that people need to do in order to keep their breath fresh throughout the day.
2: Oh, that's a great service. So it's called Tell a Friend, huh?
3: The Tell a Friend program. And if people don't have access to a computer, they can also give us a call and we'll send it out. Just call my office at 800-97-FRESH and we'll take care of it that way too.
2: Okay, so far basically, Harold, we've got this picture that bad breath is something that the medical community, the dental community is realizing is not just a social problem, it's something that can have profound health implications. Many people are oblivious to the fact that they've got breath problems. You've got a system out there where you're helping people anonymously let people know about the breath problems they may have. But, I mean, all that, you know, sounds great. But I think where the rubber meets the road is if you tell me I've got a breath problem, you know, being a physician, even though I've got an internal medicine and preventive medicine background, I'll be honest with you, I have no formal training in telling people what to do to freshen their breath. I mean, I could take some good guesses and If I hadn't looked at some of your material, which I do have on hand, I would be clueless as far as telling people how to improve their breath. What are the important things that you try to go over with someone who comes to your clinic?
3: Well, going back to step one, saliva is probably the most important thing inside your mouth. Saliva does several things. Keeps your breath fresh. It contains minerals which prevent tooth decay from happening. It also keeps your gums healthy. And the reason saliva helps with fresh breath is it contains a lot of oxygen. Oxygen is what keeps the anaerobic bacteria from producing the sulfur compound. So the more oxygen, the better your breath is going to be. What we find with saliva, though, as people get older, as people take various medications, or if they drink alcohol or smoke, the mouth becomes dry, and they start to lose that natural protection of their saliva. So the key element to bad breath is trying to keep the mouth very moist. So that's why we tell everyone to drink plenty of water. People should drink about 6 or 8 glasses of water a day to keep their breath fresh. That's step number one. And then when it comes to oral products they should use, a lot of research has now gone into why some of the popular mouthwashes really aren't working. And it has to do with their alcohol content. Many of the most popular mouthwashes have up to 27% alcohol in them. And alcohol is a drying agent. You can't have fresh breath and a dry mouth at the same time. So we urge people that want fresh breath to stay away from alcohol, whether it's in adult beverages or in the mouthwashes. And that seems to help quite a bit.
2: Harold, I appreciate you bringing this up. You know, so often people are taking one-sided views of alcoholic beverages. Are there even people, you know, you and I know, who are promoting these things as health-giving? And really, if you look at the oral health, what I hear you saying is any alcohol is a risk factor for oral problems.
3: Oh, very much so. In fact, the Japanese study I just came across showed that increase of alcohol actually can lead to gum disease, too. Again, it has to do with the way the bacteria in the mouth are reacting to the drying agents of alcohol. And like I tell my patients, listen, if you think alcohol will help get rid of your bad breath, drink a six-pack of beer and then see how your breath smells. It just doesn't work. It doesn't work that way. So, and I know that alcohol is a major health problem for a number of reasons. And one reason why alcohol is used in mouthwashes has really nothing to do with the, let's say, the medicinal effects of alcohol, if there are any. It has to do with the flavors that a lot of the mouthwashes use. They're not soluble in water. They're only soluble in alcohol. So the marketing people said, hey, if we want the mouthwash to look real nice, let's go ahead and use alcohol instead of water. So it has nothing to do with any benefits to the consumer.
2: That's excellent. Now, you mentioned in passing, too, smoking being a problem as far as the oral health. What is the actual connection there?
3: Well, again, the drying of the mouth. As soon as someone takes a puff on a cigarette, the saliva evaporates, and you lose the natural ability to keep the breath fresh. And studies also show that smokers are much more prone to gum disease and to all sorts of other problems. So people should be very careful as far as
4: keeping the mouth very moist and dry as possible.
2: So really, it's not the chemicals in the smoke so much as actually the heating process that's contributing to the problem?
3: Well, it's a combination of that. As far as the chemicals are concerned, I'm sure there's some chemical action that takes place. But what we find is even a study was done recently is a TheraBreath mouthwash, which we use in our clinic,
4: versus other mouthwashes, even the non-alcohol mouthwashes. Oh, even the non-alcohol mouthwashes were making the mouth dry because of some of the chemicals that they use in their formula.
2: Okay, very good. So basically what we're getting here is a picture, really, that there are a number of things that we can do to address breath problems. It starts with some simple, good preventive medicine steps that we advocate for other health reasons, drinking plenty of water, avoiding alcohol and tobacco. Let's say, Harold, that someone is doing that. Let's say they drink several quarts of water a day. They don't smoke. They don't use alcohol. My guess would be there's probably lots of people who are doing pretty good in those areas, and yet they still have breath problems. Is that true?
3: Yes. Then there are some other conditions. which are involved, and we'll get into those in a minute, but they have to do with physical formations of the tongue and tonsils and throat. So talk about that again.
2: Very good.
3: In a minute.
2: We're gonna talk more with Dr. Harold Katz, more about causes of breath problems and solutions. You don't want to miss the rest of today's program. I'm Dr. David DeRose. 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Stay tuned for more.
1: 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However, if you have questions about today's show or would like further information, please call 1-800-775-HOPE. That's 1-800-775-4673. We'll be right back after this.
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1: 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Here again is Dr. DeRose.
2: Welcome back to American Indian Living. I'm Dr. David DeRose. We're speaking about a serious problem that's often the brunt of bad jokes. We're speaking about bad breath. And we're not just speaking philosophically here. We're talking about really the health consequences of bad breath and things that you can do about it. You're not just relying on my insights. We've got an expert with us on today's program. His name is Dr. Harold Katz. He is a dentist. He also has special training in bacteriology from the University of California at Los Angeles. And he is the author of the Bad Breath Bible, the definitive resource on the symptoms, causes, and cures of halitosis. He runs California breath clinics and clinics throughout the world. Dr. Katz, we are just so glad that you've been able to carve time out of your busy schedule to be with us today.
4: You know, it's my pleasure. More people need to know the facts, and I'm glad I'm on your program.
2: Well, Harold, let's get back to the subject at hand. We were talking about this, you know, the lifestyle things that can contribute to fresh breath and good health. We mentioned, you know, drinking plenty of water, avoiding alcohol, not smoking. All of these things are important factors in good breath health as well as health in general. And yet you were sharing with us as we slipped away for the break there a couple of minutes ago that even people who do all those things right can still have problems. Help us to understand some of the other things that may be going on if we've got a problem with bad breath.
4: Well, let's get into your field, medicine. What we have found is many of the very common prescription medications can make the mouth extremely dry. Things like the antidepressants, the antihistamines, high blood pressure medication. And what we're seeing as the population ages, people may be taking one, two, or three of those types of medications throughout the day. And someone who never had a bad breath problem, all of a sudden, they're calling me frantically, why do I have bad breath all of a sudden? And again, it has to do with the dry mouth. So even despite drinking quarts of water daily, they end up with a very dry mouth. Or they may have a physical problem. They have very large cryptic tonsils, the type of tonsils that have nooks and crannies in them that trap a lot of bacteria. And physically, you can't reach into the tonsils to clean those. So they may end up with a bad breath problem, again, throughout the day. Or another condition that's common are people have a rougher tongue. Things like hairy tongue, which is a very descriptive indication of what the tongue looks like, those people tend to trap more bacteria on their tongue as well.
11: Now, tell us a little bit about this hairy tongue. For years I'd heard that there were some connections with lifestyle factors. Is that really true? Does the current science suggest that, or is it just a genetic thing?
4: Well, one thing, if you definitely want to have bad breath, go ahead and pierce your tongue. that's a sure way of getting more bacteria on your tongue. But there are certain people that have longer papillae, the fibers that make up your tongue, are longer, and people do tend to trap more of the bacteria on their tongue. Or they may have what's called a fissured tongue, which is sort of a little split that goes down the middle of the side of the tongue, where, again, they trap more bacteria. And that's a physical problem, and a lot of time certain changes in diet really don't help that much. You have to go to an extra step, which we'll talk about later, which is the introduction of oxygenating compounds, which stop the bacteria from creating the odors in the first place.
11: Well, you bring up several interesting things, Dr. Katz. I mean, one is this the fact that tonsils themselves can be harboring some of these bacteria. There have been discussions in medical circles for years. There was a time when basically doctors thought, the sooner you got the tonsils out, the better off. That pendulum, swung back the other way and basically was saying that, the tonsils have some very important immune reasons for being there, try to leave them in at all costs. I think many doctors today are kind of somewhere in between. There may be indications for removing the tonsils. There may not be. But in your field of dentistry, when someone comes in, especially you're dealing with bad breath, is it an advantage for a person to have their tonsils out? I mean, do you ever encourage people to have their tonsils removed if they got breath problems?
4: Well, my opinion is always to remove the tonsils as a last resort. And the reason is removal of the tonsils will not get rid of the bad breath problem totally, because the bacteria always are initiated on the back of the tongue. And as far as I know, you cannot have your tongue removed in most of the states in this country. So removing the tonsils helps somewhat, but it's not the end-all, cure-all that people are looking for. In fact, there are ways to keep the tonsil area very clean. We have specialized TheraBreath sprays which reach into the throat. But the reality is, if you do have larger tonsils, you're going to have to do a little bit of extra oral care to keep the breath fresh. In fact, one of the conditions that your listeners may know about, something called tonsil stones or tonsillolips. Mm-hmm. These are white little kernels that tend to grow in the tonsil. It's a combination of mucus and the sulfur compounds produced by the bacteria, and people cough them out every once in a while. They kind of look like little pieces of cottage cheese. That sounds rather gross to talk about it on the radio, but it's a very common problem for people that have a combination of bad breath and large tonsils.
11: Well, Harold, we're speaking about bacteria and the big problem they have, and I know as a physician and you as a dentist, whenever you start mentioning bacteria or we speak in more, generic lay terms, we talk about germs, people immediately start wondering about whether these things are contagious. I mean, if I kiss someone who's got bad breath, am I going to get these same bad germs and start having problems? I mean, how do you answer a question like that?
4: Well, the reality is everyone has these germs in their mouth. They're not necessarily bad or infectious type of bacteria. These are bacteria that are part of the normal oral flora. They're supposed to be there. They actually help with the first step of digestion by breaking down proteins in foods that we eat. So you really can't get rid of them with antibiotics. In fact, using antibiotics to treat bad breath is a terrible problem. A lot of People have tried that and they end up with a worse problem. They even end up with oral yeast infections. Wow. So, you know, things like thrush. So don't use an antibiotic to get rid of bad breath. That's a major mistake. But when it comes to actually being infectious, what we have found is you cannot give someone bad breath by kissing them because they already have the bacteria. It's the actual environment that the individual has which allows these bacteria to thrive versus someone who may have the bacteria in smaller amounts where they don't thrive, and those people always have fresh breath.
11: Great. We've talked a lot about the background, the causes. We want to get into the treatment. Before we do, Harold, if someone hasn't gotten all this information, I know there's a lot more if people have got more questions. Tell us a little bit about the book you've got out that you call the Bad Breath Bible.
4: Well, the book is a compilation of studies we've done since 1993, tips, basic information about medications that lead to bad breath. It's about 50 pages. And it actually has photographs in there of what a healthy tongue should look like and what a problematic tongue looks like, things like black hairy tongue or conditions where people have taken too many antibiotics. And we want to give the book away for free along with samples of the of our products so people can go can acquire that through our website, freshbreath.com. Just go to the website, freshbreath.com, and it'll ask for a promotional code. Just type in FOX, F-O-X. And we'll be very happy to send your listeners a copy of the book and some samples of our TheraBreath formulas.
11: Boy, that is great. So all they have to do is put in that promotional code. You're not going to charge them anything or
4: charge for products and no charge for the shipping.
11: Great, great. This is tremendous. Dr. Harold Katz, you can get his information and his free book as well as some samples of the products we'll be talking about in a few minutes at freshbreath.com. What's that phone number if someone doesn't have internet access? 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
4: 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We're in Los Angeles, so call between 8 and 5, and we'll be very happy to answer any questions and take down your name and address, and we'll send out the book and samples of our TheraBreath formulas.
11: You know, Harold, I'm really excited about what you're doing, and those individuals who are tuning in today for the first time to American Indian Living, I'm getting a little worried. I mean, they may think this is starting to sound like an infomercial, but our regular listeners know that our purpose here is to bring cutting-edge health information, especially things that relate to people in Indian country. And you've got a wealth of information. You've been sharing some great information. You do have some products, too, and I just want to let people know who may be tuning into American Indian Living for the first time today that that this is not some carefully orchestrated sales pitch. I mean, Harold and I are speaking for the first time. He's on the show because we've not featured this topic on American Indian Living. I know from things that I'm doing with diabetes and other issues, there's growing concerns about connections, for example, between diabetes and oral health and complications of diabetes like heart disease. So this is really a cutting-edge topic, and we just happen to have someone who not only has a big enough commitment to have specialized really in bad breath, but he's also putting out materials, books, resources. So these are just fringe benefits, Harold, and I wanted people to know if they're just tuning in for the first time, this is not a, you know, some kind of paid commercial or something that that you've orchestrated.
4: No, not at all. In fact, I spend most of my evening just answering emails from people all over the world. But people in, let's say, Oklahoma, Arizona, New Mexico, where they don't have access to clinics or physicians or dentists that do this type of treatment, I mean, please contact me with your questions because I'm here to help people. As I say, I've smelled more bad breath than any doctor on this planet. And whatever the condition is, I've seen it, I've smelled it, and I can definitely help you.
11: We're going to be back with more from Dr. Harold Katz. Stay with us. We'll be back.
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11: Welcome back to American Indian Living. We're in the second half of today's show that's being dedicated to a topic that, even though may not sound that serious if you don't have the problem, it is a very serious issue, bad breath or halitosis. Dr. Harold Katz, dentist and bacteriologist, has been with us for the first half hour. He'll be with us for the remainder of the show. We've got lots of great information that Dr. Katz will be sharing with us. And you can get more information by giving Dr. Katz, sending him an email, getting information off his website. That website, again, is freshbreath.com, or you can call his office at 800-97 and then the word fresh. Harold, you told us earlier in the show that your dental practice changed dramatically when your daughter was 13. She herself had a problem with bad breath, and I'm presuming now that you've got breath clinics throughout the world, that you're speaking throughout the world, you're featured on all kinds of cutting-edge media productions, that you actually were able to help your daughter. Is that a correct assumption to make?
3: Yes. In fact, when she first presented the problem, I was puzzled myself, because in dental school, the only education that dentists were getting about bad breath was brush and floss. And that brushing and flossing was not helping her problem. In fact, what I noticed about her, it's very common among people that have bad breath, is she had a white or yellowish coating on the back of her tongue, which sort of gave me an indication that something was happening with her tongue. Fortunately, because of my background in bacteriology, the sample of that coating sent it to a laboratory, and it came back showing that there was an overabundance of what are called anaerobic sulfur-producing bacteria. So knowing that sort of led me to figure out a way to attack these bacteria without changing the balance in the mouth. And after trial and error, we tried things like hydrogen peroxide, which worked okay. The problem of using peroxide for a long period of time, it can actually damage some of the oral tissue. It's a condition called fluffing, where some of the insides of the tissue wears out. So that was not a pleasant situation. We came across an ingredient called Oxyd-8, O-X-Y-D-8. It's a patented ingredient that had been used in gum treatment for a number of years, but then sort of abandoned. What we found with that oxygenating compound, it actually attacked these sulfur-producing bacteria more or less by putting a straitjacket around them so they could not convert proteins into odors. So we mixed up a little of the solution into a mouthwash and toothpaste, and sure enough, we found that my daughter no longer had any complaints about her bad breath. We even got a hold of an instrument we use in our clinics now called the halimeter, H-A-L-I-M-E-T-E-R, like halimeter, and it measures the concentration of sulfur in the breath. And we found that by using this oxidate type of molecule, and whatever we used it in, whether it was gum or mint or mouthwash or toothpaste, it was able to reduce the sulfur compounds to way below the detectable level. So eventually, that's what became our formula, now called TheraBreath, like therapy for your breath. But we realized that oxygen is the key element. Now, what sort of clicked in my head was, when you're around a baby, they smell delicious. That delicious baby breath smell. Well, they have plenty of saliva, and we know that saliva has oxygen compounds in there. And it turns out that what we're more or less doing in front conditioning breath is mimicking health saliva. Obviously without the drooling effect. You don't want that to happen.
11: No, we definitely don't want that.
3: If the mouth is properly hydrated and oxygenated, the breath remains fresh. And what our goal is to explain to your listeners and to the country that one no longer needs these nuclear-strength mouthwashes or toothpaste or breath mints, because that is merely masking an odor and not really attacking or converting the odor into a non-odorous compound, which we're doing with our friends.
11: I mean, this is great. And what I like about your approach, Dr. Katz, is, you know, whether we're in Indian country or whether we're anywhere in the world, I mean, these issues of breath, I mean, they're huge issues. And I see people pulling out their breath mints or their breath freshening strips or whatever it might be. And what you're saying is there's a better alternative. Attack the root of the problem instead of just attacking the symptoms.
3: Well, yeah, what's funny you mentioned that. And when we first started doing this, you know, obviously my daughter was the first patient. And then we had some of my own dental patients who had a significant problem. We tested the product on them. But what we didn't realize is how many people do have the problem. Through our website, freshbreath.com, believe it or not, we've had 500,000 people come to the website now since 1995.
11: Wow.
3: Seeking solutions to bad breath. And we're talking about, you know, physicians, dentists, attorneys, even celebrities. It's not just your average run-of-the-mill person. And even people that have excellent oral hygiene who may not understand what they're doing to their mouth with alcohol-based mouthwash or with gum which has sugar in it. They're actually creating a problem by feeding the bacteria. We're just trying to people understand what a healthy mouth is all about.
11: So let me see if I'm hearing you correctly. You know, we talked earlier in the show about some lifestyle things we can do to help the mouth health. And you mentioned keeping it moist, drinking plenty of water, not smoking, not drinking. But now I hear you saying something that has to do with you know, using gum, maybe even eating between meals. I mean, are these things that affect the bacteria in the mouth as well?
4: Well, very much so. In fact, one thing I'm going to stress here, and more I stress it a lot in my talks to other professionals, is flossing. Now, flossing is not the simplest thing in the world to do. However, studies continue to show that flossing can add years to your life, because essentially what you're doing by flossing once or twice a day is removing certain food particles which act as a fuel source for the bacteria that cause bad breath and gum disease. So the simplest way to stop the process at the very beginning is just to take away their fuel source by sticking the dental floss in between your teeth, getting rid of those food particles, and you're significantly better off doing it at this point in time than having gum surgery several years later where you may have to lose a couple of teeth. In fact, what we recommend to our patients is you take a regular piece of dental floss and dip it in the TheraBreath rinse, and then floss that way. That sort of adds a little extra measure of keeping the breath fresh and making the gums a lot healthier. That's very important. And the other thing you recommend to everyone is you need to keep your tongue clean. The bacteria which cause bad breath always come from the back of the tongue. So you take a soft nylon toothbrush. And I do stress a soft toothbrush. Never use a medium or a hard brush. The bristles are much too strong and you wear away tooth enamel and gum tissue. You take a soft toothbrush and just gently brush the back of your tongue to remove that buildup of sulfur back there. It helps to put a little bit of the TheraBreath toothpaste to attack it with oxygen. You need to keep your tongue really clean, keep your gums clean, and keep your teeth clean. If you can do that, you're way better off than the majority of the population.
11: So let's ask this question. A lot of people, they're thirsty during the day. And, you know, in our culture, many people will reach for one of those soft drinks. Are soft drinks more of a problem? Coffee, tea, with or without sugar, water? How do all these different beverages rank as far as the oral environment? Should we be thinking about that when we're reaching for a beverage?
3: Well, you brought up one of my favorite topics. A recent study showed that there's acids in the beverages that we drink every day, soft drinks, coffee, but also in many mouthwashes. They're very acidic. And the acids wear away tooth enamel, wear away gum tissue, and people end up with more significant problems. So I can't stress enough about drinking water. Forget the soft drinks, even if they're sugar-free. You're going to create problems even if it's sugar-free, because the acids are so strong, and people don't drink just one can of soda a day. They're drinking four, five, six cans a day. The acids wreak havoc on the tooth enamel, and that's why there's so many toothpaste on the market now for sensitive teeth, because for the past 25 years, we've all been wearing away our tooth enamel, drinking soda straight out of the can.
11: Wow. I mean, this is great, great material. But you go beyond just telling us about lifestyle things that can prevent problems, because you acknowledge that there are people who've messed up their mouth, they've messed up their gums, these bacteria are out of hand. And I've got some samples of your products. They just came via UPS yesterday. So that I could, be kind of intelligent as we spoke here on the program. I haven't tried them out yet, though, Harold, but I've got in my hands, first of all, what you call an oxygenating toothpaste. Now, is this just, some get-rich quick scheme that you've come up with? Because, I mean, I've got other toothpaste in my medicine cabinet.
3: Well, I haven't gotten rich yet, but I'm rich in making people get themselves a much better mouth. So what the oxygenating toothpaste do? They slowly release the oxygenating compounds that we spoke about earlier. But the toothpaste also contains aloe vera, which is very soothing to damaged gum tissue. It also contains minerals called pyrophosphate, which actually prevent plaque and tartar from adhering to tooth surfaces. What we don't want to do is have buildup around the teeth-gum intersection there, because that's how bleeding gum starts. So by preventing it from adhering, you're much better off that way, too. So and it doesn't contain any saccharin. There's no artificial colors or flavors. We use essential oil of mint as our flavoring and xylitol. So it's good for you. It tastes good, and it gets rid of the bad breath.
11: You know, one of the other interesting things I noticed just about the product labeling, in Indian country, I mean, historically, people have been very concerned about the environment and animal life. You list on here that your products are not tested on animals. You also have the kosher designation on there. I know, of course, this is significant to many of our Jewish listeners, but there are many Christians who believe that there are wisdom in the biblical health laws. They may not be worshiping in a Jewish synagogue, but they say, there's some real wisdom in following these biblical principles. And you have actually gone to the trouble, really, of doing these putting these products together according to kosher law. Is that correct?
3: Well, yes. The reason we did that is, well, several reasons. We do have large Jewish and Christian and Muslim clientele. I mean, we have clientele all over the country, all over the world. But what we wanted people to understand is we do not use any artificial colors or flavors or strange ingredients. You may not know this, but one of the popular mouthwashes that are orange in color actually use the extracts of crushed beetles called cochineal extract to get that orange color. So there are things that are happening in the oral care industry that are quite frightening, and we just wanted to let people know that we don't use any of those bizarre type of ingredients. Everything is all natural. And the reason is the all natural things actually work. When you're dealing with artificial

0: country, we usually think of using wild game and fish, and yet when we look at the demographics of our listeners with the two networks we have, many are vegetarians. We want to talk, Harold, in our final segment about why vegetarians are interested in your products. We're going to talk more about some of the different things that are available, both as far as your products as well as some other lifestyle strategies as we kind of wrap things up in our final segment. I'm Dr. David DeRose. You're listening to American Indian Living. Dr. Harold Katz will be back with us for our final segment. Don't go away.
1: 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However, if you have questions about today's show or would like further information, please call 1-800-775-HOPE. That's 1-800-775-4673. We'll be right back after this.
2: What I say, you already know, but you don't believe. You won't accept, you don't conceive. 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Are you? 2 tons of sheet metal in your hands. 2 tons don't run on autopilot. You have a mission. It's no collision. Hold the phone. Don't text. You're angling to be next. 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Brothers and sisters, you won't see it coming. You're off the road. Your life explodes. It's not worth it. Don't do it. You only think there's nothing to it. 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Behind the wheel, there is no such thing as a small distraction. 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
0: We're into our final segment of today's edition of American Indian Living. We've been giving you good news about something bad, bad breath. The man who's been providing the answers is Dr. Harold Katz. He's a dentist. He actually runs fresh breath clinics throughout the country. He's the founder of California Breath Clinics, and he's got a wealth of information. Harold, tell us once again, for those who haven't been with us from the beginning, how they can get this free starter kit and other information from your clinic.
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0: Okay, that number again, if you didn't catch it, 1-800-97, then the word fresh, or the website at freshbreath.com. Harold, we were speaking before the break about some of your products. We were kind of highlighting the toothpaste first. And what you have told me is that if you read the ingredients on here, even if you see things like glycerin, the source of that glycerin is not from an animal source. It's plant glycerin.
39: Yeah, they're all plant derived. In fact, even the active ingredient, which is called oxidate, is more or less a super oxygenated table salt. So it's nothing strange.

0: way to release oxygen in the mouth, a patented version. So, and the reason we did that is we know that the natural products work. We have a huge database of users all over the world who are very concerned about things that they put inside their mouth. In fact, as I mentioned before, there's a lot of strange things in oral products. In fact, you may not know this, but many of the children's toothpastes are loaded with saccharin, and you would never give your child a diet soda to drink, but yet you give them a toothpaste with a cartoon character on it, and it's full of saccharin. You'd never understand that.
1: Yeah. Well, I mean, this is basically what we're saying is the way your products have been formulated, as I understand it from, you know, right from the source, which is you, is these things are suitable to people who are trying to follow biblical kosher laws. They're suitable for people who in Indian country don't want anything that's been tested on animals. Vegetarians
0: sure.
1: should be totally comfortable with these. So you've got the toothpaste, the TheraBreath, and the TheraBright Plus. I don't know what the difference is. Is that something we should mention on today's show?
0: Well, the TheraBreath mouthwash is for getting rid of bad breath. The TheraBright has some oxygenating whitening compounds in there. And it has a slightly different flavor. It has a cinnamon flavor. Again, natural cinnamon, nothing artificial. And actually, a lot of the products we're talking about are available in stores around the country. Walmart has quite a few of the items. So does Walgreens and CVS. And they can actually access the stores that carry the products through the website freshbreath.com.
1: Okay, so someone has listened to the show. They've gotten your book, your free book that you're making available if they just go on your website, type in that promotional code FOX, right?
0: Right, yeah.
1: So they've done that. They're drinking water. They've stopped smoking. They're not using soda pop. They've gotten rid of the alcohol. They're not using the alcohol-containing mouthwashes. And they're wondering which of your products they should be using because their friends still say, you know, things do seem better, but, you know, just to be honest with you, things still don't smell all that good. What kind of strategy do you recommend they follow as far as some of the resources you've developed?
0: Well, the basic strategy is you need to keep the tongue and mouth clean. So essentially, there's several steps one would do throughout the day. The first step is, as you can see in your box, there's something called a tongue cleaner. You take the tongue cleaner, put some of our TheraBreath tooth gel on the edge of that, and just very lightly scrub the tongue from the back to the front. Do it very gently. You don't need to do it hard. Just let the formulas do the work. Do that two or three swipes on the tongue. Then you'll take a soft nylon toothbrush and brush your teeth with it. For about 2 minutes, make sure that all the surfaces are covered. You want to make sure that you don't miss any spots. And then to rinse it out, instead of rinsing with water, you're going to rinse that with a TheraBreath mouthwash. And as you can see, it's clear. There's, again, no blue or yellow coloring in there. Rinse that for about a minute or two, and you can even gargle with a capful or so to keep the throat really clean. And then take a piece of dental floss, dip it in the TheraBreath mouthwash, and floss in between the teeth. If you do that twice a day, most of your listeners are guaranteed to have fresh breath throughout the day. One tip I want to give to people that may have a problem with morning breath, they should do that procedure right before they go to sleep. Because we find is the oxygen molecules are released as they're sleeping, and that will keep the mouth oxygenated throughout the night, and they'll wake up in the morning with much fresher breath. They won't have that morning breath or cotton mouth feel when they wake up.
1: That's great. Now, you mentioned something interesting that a lot of times I've gathered that dentists often recommend that people floss first and then brush their teeth. You mentioned brushing and then flossing. Does it make a difference which order people do it in?
0: It really doesn't make that much of a difference. The important part is to make sure that it gets done, because what I found in my clinics is people will floss a couple of molars and then they'll be done with it. What I recommend is you take a piece of dental floss when you're watching TV and even do it in the middle of the day or do it at night when you have time. You're not rushed to do it first thing in the morning. The rule is just to do it. So if you don't have time in the morning, then do it later at night. But you've got to do it. It's really important. Now, we do have other products like breath strips and gum and mints. And those are to be used like in the middle of the day. For example, many people are too busy to brush their teeth at work, or they have a very hectic schedule where they're on the road. So we've created TheraBreath strips and gum and mints that you can pop into your mouth in the middle of the day. They have similar ingredients. And they will do the work, let's say that you talk a lot during the day, you're an attorney and you're talking all day and you end up with a dry mouth by noon. So you've just used some of the TheraBreath strips or the gum, that will actually stimulate more saliva production, which again will help you keep your breath fresh throughout the day.
1: Now the breath strips, the gum, the mints, are those all made to the same standards as your other products with the kosher concerns and vegetarian concerns?
0: Oh, yes. Yes, they are. In fact, the breath strips were the hardest thing for us to make. People are familiar with the very strong-tasting breath strips, but our goal was not to create one that masks that breath. So we actually had to go to a pharmaceutical company based in Indiana that makes them for us, similar to the way they make medications. And we actually had to call in a supervisor to make sure they didn't put any strange ingredients in there. But they're all kosher supervised, and they're made to very high-quality standards. So it's all good stuff.
1: Great. Now, if someone's using one of these rinses, okay, do they just swish it in their mouth or gargle with it and then spit it out, or do they swallow it?
0: Well, it can be swallowed. However, it's not necessary. You rinse it around your mouth. We do recommend you keep it in your mouth for about a minute in order to make sure that all the areas are contacted. So take your time, sort of rinse it around. It won't burn your mouth, so there's no problem in keeping it in your mouth for a long period of time. Now, people do ask me if they can swallow it, and you can because there's nothing strange in there that will cause any problems. Obviously, there's no alcohol in there, no artificial colors or flavors. So if people want to go ahead and do it, that's not a problem, although it's not necessary.
1: Okay, now the one that really provoked the biggest questions in the stuff that I've seen of yours is the oral solution for dogs and cats. Now, do you have some program where you teach them how to swish it around in their mouth or what?
0: Well, my dog can't floss. I don't know about yours.
1: You got it.
0: But we did. What we did, we made a solution that's probably the simplest thing to use for pets. And all you need to do is you take one or two capfuls and put it in their drinking water, and as they lap it up, the oxygen compounds will contact the bacteria on their tongue. I mean, all mammals have the same type of problem with bacteria on the tongue, and it will stop the production of odors from the tongue. Now, when it comes to dogs, for example, many dogs, as they get older, suffer the same problems as humans. We tend to be more prone to gum disease. And because dogs do accumulate tartar very rapidly, the use of what's called Dr. Katz for dogs and cats solution will help to cut down on the production of the tartar and actually keep their breath fresh and their mouth a lot healthier.
1: Okay, now I've got a difficult bacteriologic question for you, Dr. Katz.
0: Sure,
1: we've
0: go
1: got
0: ahead.
1: Four dogs. We got four dogs. We're out here in the country in Oklahoma. And one of those dogs, my wife has made a vegetarian. Her breath smells much better than any of the other dogs. You got any insight into that for us?
0: It's true, because proteins and foods are what give fuel to the bacteria to create odor. So the less dense protein the vegetarians use, the better off they're going to be.
1: Wow, you got all the answers, it seems like. Dr. Harold Katz, you've been a great guest. Harold, give us one more time how people can get your free book and other free samples.
0: Oh, sure. Freshbreath.com, and just type in the word FOX, Fox, or give us a call, 1-800-97-FRESH, 97-FRESH, or you can find it at your local stores, Walmart, CVS, Walgreens. I'm very happy to hear from your listeners.
1: Thanks so much, Dr. Katz. I'm Dr. David DeRose for American Indian Living. Thank you for joining us. May you indeed have the very best of breath. I'm Dr. DeRose.
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3: We're going to go to the Book of Psalms today, chapter 103. And I want to start reading in verse 8. It says, "The Lord is merciful and gracious, slow to anger, and abounding in mercy. He will not always strive with us, nor will He keep His anger forever. He has not dealt with us according to our sins, nor punished us according to our iniquities." What an One of the questions I get asked most frequently has to do with the pain and suffering we experience as human beings. Why doesn't God do something about it, people ask? If he's really a God of love, how can he allow evil to persist on this planet? Well, that's a pretty good question. In fact, it's probably the number one question addressed in the pages of the Bible. And because it's such a big question, we're not going to be able to handle it in just a couple of minutes. But one thing I'd like you to think about carefully is this. If God were to begin eradicating all the evil in the world today, where would you like him to stop? I know we point to the obvious stuff like concentration camps and dictators who keep emergency supplies from reaching the people. That stuff is obvious. But after that, where would you like God to draw the line? The Bible teaches that all have sinned and come short of the glory of God. So that means if God were to eliminate all the evil in the world, there wouldn't be a single person standing at the end of the day. Anybody who thinks they've never hurt someone is sadly mistaken. Anybody who thinks they haven't contributed to the suffering in this world is living in a dream world. You may have never opened a death camp or started a war, but if you look over your own life carefully, I'm sure you'll find plenty of reasons that you should be eliminated too. The Bible teaches in 2 Peter that God is not willing that anybody should perish, and so he's got a really tough job on his hands. How do you eliminate suffering without eliminating people? Psalm 103 makes it obvious that God hasn't dealt with any of us the way we deserve. He has not dealt with us after our sins, the Bible says, and it's quite right. You and I are part of the problem, and yet God's ultimate plan is to bring us safely into his kingdom. More than anything, he longs to have you removed from this situation and living in a place where these kinds of things just don't happen anymore. So that means we ought to be thankful that God doesn't treat evil the way it deserves, at least for the meantime. The Bible's promise is that God has noticed everything, and he's going to set the record straight. But for now, he waits, in case there's one more person who's willing to let him take over their lives. And when we finally arrive in the kingdom, God opens the books to let people see why he made the decisions he made. And that's when we will finally realize that all along, God really did know the better way to live.

To understand how truly historic this was is hard to do from where we are today. But on May the 25th, 1521, the Edict of Worms was issued by Charles V, the Emperor of the Holy Roman Empire. In that edict, Martin Luther was branded a heretic and an enemy of the state. Luther had made himself unpopular by posting his 95 theses. But the thing was, Luther was right in those theses, and the Church of Rome was wrong. Luther maintained the church could not legitimately sell indulgences, that is, sell pardon for sin, and that salvation came through faith alone in Christ alone. The church was making a killing selling pardon for sin, saying salvation came by faith and works and was never independent of the church. Think of that. A church insisting salvation could not come outside of the church and actually taking people's money and promising them that the money they gave contributed to their salvation. The emperor's decree stated Luther should be subject to confiscation and loss of body and belongings and all goods fixed and movable, half of which will go to the Lord and the other half to the accusers and denouncers, with other punishments as given more fully in the present edict and mandate. Oh, and Charles was sure to say that this was to the honor and praise of God. Grotesque. Peter, incorrectly said to be the first pope, said this: "We ought to obey God rather than men," Acts 5:29. While not a perfect man, who is, Luther refused to compromise his faith for anyone. God must be first. Those who disagree with the Bible will have to answer to God for that. So irrespective of what a human being says, take your lead from God. His word is always true. John Bradshaw, It Is Written.

0: All right, class, let's hear what everyone did this weekend. Jill?
1: Well, I raised my older sister to a big oak tree. It was at least 100 years old. My mom said I must have set a record or something. 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And then I rescued my little brother from an evil slug king who was guarding him at the bush fortress. 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And the Big Dipper led us all the way home.
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7: It has stood the test of time. God's book, the Bible. Still relevant in today's complex world. It is written. Sharing hope around the globe.
8: I'm John Bradshaw. Thanks for joining me today on It Is Written. Most people, when they hear the name Rockefeller, think of a very rich American family, or maybe the Rockefeller Center in New York City, which is home to such famous places as Radio City Music Hall and Christie's, the world's largest auction house. Yet for many years, the name Rockefeller was hated and despised. It was a symbol of corporate greed, where the more powerful would sweep away the weaker and acquire more and more and more for themselves, no matter who got crushed along the way. No wonder. The founder of the dynasty, John D. Rockefeller, started in the oil business in Cleveland during the 1800s. And through a series of backroom deals, he created the monster monopoly of Standard Oil. Because it was so large, Standard Oil could cut prices, forcing all competitors either to sell to it or go bankrupt, in which case, Rockefeller would simply buy up the ruined company at discount rates. Rockefeller would come to his competitors, show them his own books, show them the financial behemoth they were up against, and then make them an offer. If they refused, he simply put them out of business and then got their company anyway. He was ruthless. He once told his brother Frank, who'd been working for a competing oil company, "We are going to buy out all the refiners in Cleveland. We'll give everyone a chance to come in. Those who refuse will be crushed. If you don't sell your company to us, it will be valueless." Frank refused, and John D., true to his word, put his own brother's company out of business. Now, what adds an interesting wrinkle to this sordid history is that John D. Rockefeller was a church-going man. Even worse, he rationalized his business dealings in, of all things, the name of Christian charity. He had convinced himself that he was actually doing good. He said that all these forced acquisitions were the result of the most prosperous business concern, his own, saying to the smaller and less prosperous ones, "We will stand in for the risks and hazards of the refining business. Come with us and we will do you good. We will undertake to save you from the wrecks of the refining business." What others saw as cutthroat and villainous business practices, John D. defined as Christian benevolence. Now that would be rationalization and presumption. Well, I don't want to judge John D. Rockefeller's heart. How he could justify these nasty and vicious business practices in the name of Christian charity really makes me wonder. This kind of thinking reminds me of a scene from a book by Russian writer Fyodor Dostoevsky, in which a man cries out, "God, forgive me for Christ's sake," and then cuts his friend's throat with a knife and steals his watch. Today we're going to take a look at the big picture, really the biggest picture you could imagine. It's clear that there's a battle raging on planet Earth. This is what the Bible writer Paul was talking about when he said that we are not fighting against flesh and blood, but against principalities and powers. We're in a spiritual battle, is what he was saying. Now let's see what we can learn from Jesus and how he dealt with Satan, so that we can do the same thing ourselves when faced with similar struggles in this great controversy with a supernatural cosmic power much greater than we are. Now I can imagine someone saying, "Come on, John, a supernatural cosmic battle? Been watching too many Star Wars movies or something?" No, we're not talking about the kind of journalism found in the tabloid headlines, like the one which said, 12 U.S. senators are space aliens. Someone said, you can tell that can't be true because the number's too low. You know, scientists working with the search for extraterrestrial intelligence believe that with the billions of galaxies existing in the universe, there's a good chance that other life might exist out there. The scientific term for this is called astrobiology, and it's a serious attempt to seek out life in other parts of the universe. Now, with all due respect, while these folks are aiming their radio telescopes into the sky, hoping for something from some faraway alien civilization, the Bible teaches not only that extraterrestrial life exists, but that some of these beings are here on Earth, and that some are hostile to us as well. Look at these verses from Revelation chapter 12, and we'll begin in verse 7. "And there was war in heaven. Michael and his angels fought against the dragon, and the dragon fought and his angels, and prevailed not. Neither was their place found any more in heaven. And the great dragon was cast out, that old serpent called the devil and Satan, which deceiveth the whole world. He was cast out into the earth, and his angels were cast out with him." That's Revelation 12, 7 through 9. A war in heaven? A war on earth, that's one thing. But in heaven? How can that be? The short answer comes down to one word. Love. Because love is the overarching moral principle that permeates God's universe. And love demands freedom. You can't love God or anyone if you don't have moral freedom. You can't love without freedom any more than you could have a triangle without three sides. Now, in a moment, the man who was married to a robot. And why that didn't work out so well.
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8: Thanks for joining me. I don't think anyone likes being deceived. But in the last book of the Bible, God warns about massive deception affecting the whole world. In the middle chapter of the book of Revelation, John writes these words, Revelation 12, 9. "So the great dragon was cast out, that serpent of old called the devil and Satan, who deceives the whole world. He was cast to the earth, and his angels were cast out with him." Deception is almost as old as the world itself. Can we be deceived spiritually? We're told Satan's going to deceive the entire world. But you can avoid being caught up in that by asking for the guidance of the Holy Spirit. Jesus is the truth, he said in John 14. A total commitment to him will keep you on the right path. The Bible says the whole world will head in the wrong direction. But you don't need to through Jesus Christ. I'm John Bradshaw for It Is Written. Let's live today by every word.
9: 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Box 6, Chattanooga, Tennessee, 37401.
8: There was a sci-fi story about a man who, having lost his wife to death, got a robot replacement. He had everything about her programmed in. Looks, vocabulary, diction, actions. Everything was the same as his actual wife. From all outward appearances, it was his wife. Except that it was a robot, a machine. And it did everything his wife did, not because it truly loved him, but because it was programmed to do so. It had no more choice than my computer does to start up when I hit the startup button. And in the end, he got rid of it, because the most important ingredient was missing, and that was love, which can only exist when one has freedom, only when one has the option not to love. And this powerful being, Satan, given free will, chose the not to love option and eventually rebelled against God. As a result, he and these other rebellious creatures who had free will too were cast out of heaven and are now here on earth. Here again is the Bible, Revelation chapter 12. Therefore, rejoice ye heavens and ye that dwell in them. Woe to the inhabitants of the earth and of the sea, for the devil is come down unto you having great wrath, because he knoweth that he hath but a short time. Revelation 12:12. Woe to us. Why? Because the devil has come down unto you, and he's full of wrath. It's a real mistake to allegorize Satan, to make him out to be just a figment of human imagination, just a symbol of our darker side or the like. My Bible talks again and again about a literal being who is at war with us and with God. Look at the following texts and keep in mind two points that are found in them. First, the reality of the devil, and second, the fact that he is working against us. Firstly, 1 Peter 5 and verse 8. The Bible says, "Be sober, be vigilant, because your adversary, the devil, as a roaring lion, walketh about, seeking whom he may devour." Ephesians 6 verse 11. "Put on the whole armor of God, that you may be able to stand against the wiles of the devil." And 2 Corinthians 2 verse 11. "Lest Satan should get an advantage of us, for we are not ignorant of his devices." And before I go further, there's one more text I want to look at, because it's one of the most important ones in all the Bible. One of the most important texts that can help us understand the nature and the outcome of this great controversy. Talking about Jesus, the Bible says in Hebrews chapter 2 and verse 14 that, "For as much then as the children are partakers of flesh and blood, he also himself likewise took part of the same, that through death he might destroy him that had the power of death, that is, the devil." Notice that he will destroy the one who had the power of death, that's the devil. Satan's ultimate fate is to be destroyed. We might be in a war, in a battle, in a controversy, but we know beforehand that the good side wins, that God wins. And in a nutshell, what God is saying to us in the Bible is this: come on over to the winning side. Jesus has won the battle for you, and he offers you the fruits, the promise, the guarantee of his victory against Satan. Talk about an offer. I'd like to say it's an offer you can't refuse, but in God's universe, we all have free choice, and so we can refuse the offer. The question is, why would we? When God offers us everything, and the devil offers us only death and destruction, why would we choose what the devil offers? If we do, it's because we're allowing him to deceive us. Remember, the Bible says that he deceives the whole world. But we don't have to be fooled. We just don't have to be. as Paul wrote, ignorant of his devices. And one of the ways we can know his devices is through studying the temptation in the wilderness and how Satan tried to use his devices on Jesus and failed. First, Satan tried to tempt Jesus in the area of appetite, telling Jesus to use his power to turn stones into bread. How did Jesus respond? He used the power of God's word, saying to Satan, "It is written, man shall not live by bread alone, but by every word that proceedeth out of the mouth of God." Matthew 4 and verse 4. Jesus didn't argue with Satan. He didn't get into a theological debate, and he didn't try to reason with him. He simply went to the Bible, and he quoted the Bible. And that was enough to shut the devil down. There's an important lesson there when we struggle with temptations. We can go to God's word and claim his promises for victory, just as Jesus did. So what happened next in the wilderness? That first ploy didn't work, so Satan tried something else. Here's Matthew's account of the second temptation of Jesus. "Then the devil taketh him up into the holy city, and setteth him on a pinnacle of the temple, and saith unto him, If thou be the Son of God, cast thyself down. For it is written, He shall give his angels charge concerning thee, and in their hands they shall bear thee up, lest at any time thou dash thy foot against a stone. Jesus said unto him, It is written again, Thou shalt not tempt the Lord thy God." That's Matthew 4, verses 5 through 7. Look at what's going on here. Jesus used scripture against the devil. And so what does the devil do? He comes back to Jesus and tempts him, this time quoting scripture himself. Jesus used the Bible as his means of countering the devil's first attack in the wilderness. And so the devil tried to meet Jesus on his own ground, quoting scripture back at him. And yet here's an important point. Though the devil quotes scripture, he really misquotes it, taking it out of context and trying to get it to say something different from what it meant. This has been his ploy for millennia now, and often used for horrendous purposes too. The devil has plenty of folks willing to misquote and misuse the Bible for their own ends. The difference between presumption and faith, that's straight ahead.

Time for today's Bible question, and here it is. People say that Jesus couldn't have worked miracles such as raising the dead and healing the blind, as these things just aren't possible. How can I believe in miracles? Good question. Let me try to give you a good answer. There's a reason we call them miracles. It's because they're extraordinary. They're supernatural, not the sort of thing that you can just go and explain by ordinary means. So can God do the extraordinary and the supernatural? Keep in mind, this is God we're talking about. If you ask me if my own father could have worked miracles, I'd say no, he couldn't. Now, his ability to read my mind was sometimes pretty incredible, but miracles? No. But this is God, the one who framed the universe, the one who created the world and made people and created water and who made air. If God can do that, can't he work miracles? All of that was a miracle. You might also want to consider this. There are some things in our world that are pretty incredible. We can't call them miracles because we can explain them scientifically. But, for example, even the idea that you can pick up a phone, press some buttons, and then use it to talk to somebody on the other side of the world. The idea that these pictures you're looking at right now are being transmitted to you. Even people can do some pretty incredible stuff. Now, if you want to put upon God the limitations of faulty, frail human beings and say, God can't do what we can't do, go ahead and do that. But if you believe there's a God at all, the one who gave life, you shouldn't be too surprised that he can give that life back. Surely the one who made eyesight can restore it. From a human standpoint, miracles are unlikely and even impossible. But God is not a mere human being. God is God, and he rides high above the limitations of humanity. And how can you believe in miracles? You can believe in miracles and God's miracle-working power by faith. The Bible says they happened, and your faith in the Bible as believable and accurate and trustworthy can lead you to the place where you can say, if the Bible says it, I can believe it. People try to limit God sometimes. But God is not small, he's big, and he's great. Send your Bible questions to us at itiswritten.com. 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One of the worst examples of somebody misquoting the Bible was when, during a religious war in Europe, a commander stood over a city they were about to attack, and his aide asked him, "How are we going to know who's on our side and who's the enemy?" The commander responded, "Kill them all." And then, quoting scripture, or actually misquoting it, he added, "The Lord knoweth them that are his." And this is what Satan does here. In Matthew 4, verse 6, he says to Jesus, "It is written, he shall give his angels charge over you, and in their hands they shall bear you up, lest you dash your foot against a stone." Now, all that sounds nice, but the devil doesn't quote it in its entirety. He just takes a certain part of it, omitting the rest. The text were from Psalm 91, and they read like this. "For he shall give his angels charge over thee, to keep thee in all thy ways. They shall bear thee up in their hands, lest thou dash thy foot against a stone." That's Psalm 91, verses 11 and 12. He leaves out the most important part. God will give his angels charge over you to keep thee in all thy ways. That is, in all thy ways and paths of righteousness, of obedience, of faithfulness. That's the crucial qualifier that Satan leaves out, trying to give Jesus the idea that it doesn't matter what he does, God will protect him and be with him. But as we saw, that's not what the text said. The devil misquoted the scriptures, and he certainly didn't fool Jesus. How did Jesus respond to this temptation? Back to Matthew chapter 4. Jesus said unto him,
it is written again, thou shalt not tempt the Lord thy God. That's Matthew 4 and verse 7. He said, it is written again. Jesus went back to the Bible. He didn't argue with Satan, and he didn't point out Satan's misuse of the Bible either. Jesus just went right to the Word of God and responded with a text that rebuked the devil's attempt to lead him into presumption. Now, I don't know any promises in the Bible which tell me I can deviate from obedience and expect God to pour out His blessings on me. You still might get blessed. You still might have success, but that doesn't mean it's from the Lord. I find it hard to believe that it was God's will for John D. Rockefeller to put all those folks out of business and swallow up their companies through his shady and greedy practices. Just because something is what the world would deem successful isn't necessarily the same thing as being blessed by God. Hugh Hefner, by the world's standards, has been successful. But who would say that God was blessing him? People invoke God's name in all sorts of schemes. People will misquote Scripture to justify even the most sordid deeds. People will do the most outrageous things believing, for whatever reason, that God will bless their efforts, even if those efforts are completely contrary to His revealed will. This is all presumption, and that's what Jesus refused to fall for. And we should refuse to fall for it too when we are tempted to do things in the name of God that He would never sanction. Presumption is the counterfeit of faith. Faith trusts in God's promises and brings forth the fruits of obedience in response to those promises. Presumption, on the other hand, claims those promises, but then uses them to excuse or justify wrong actions. Faith trusts that if we obey God, if we walk in the path of obedience, if we comply with the conditions set forth in the Word, then God will bless us according to His will. Presumption, on the other hand, claims the promises of God, but ignores or defines the conditions upon which they're based. We are in the midst of a universal battle between Christ and Satan, and you can be sure that the devil is using every device and every scheme he can towards each of us, especially if we profess faith in God. Presumption is a sin of the believer, not the atheist. The atheist doesn't presume on God because he doesn't believe in God. Though I did hear of someone who said, "Thank God I'm still an atheist." And there's good news. Christ's death on the cross covers even the sin of presumption. If you've presumed upon God, if you've sought for the promises without following the conditions, then flee to Jesus and flee to the cross. You can repent of your sins, whatever they are, even the sin of presumption, and you can receive Christ's forgiveness. And then in faith and in obedience, you can press on, claiming all the promises offered us in His Word. And that's not presumption, that's faith. Let's pray together. Father in heaven, I pray that where we've been presumptuous, You would forgive us and lead us instead to be people of faith. I pray that we would never lean on the Bible and use it to excuse things we shouldn't be doing. I pray the Bible wouldn't be a cloak that somehow conceals our sin, but that Your Word would be powerful enough to create in us clean hearts. Help us to come clean and have faith, true faith in Your Word, and not to stoop to presumption. We thank You that You can be trusted. We thank You that Your Word is perfect. We thank You Your ways are right. Lead us in them, please, I pray. In Jesus' name, amen.

0: if you could just go back in time and do things differently? 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Thanks for joining me today. Look forward to seeing you again next time. Until then, be sure to remember, it is written, man shall not live by bread alone, but by every word that proceeds from the mouth of God.
1: 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We hope you have been blessed and that your faith in God has been renewed. 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

We're looking at Revelation 13, beginning in verse 16. And he causes all, both small and great, rich and poor, free and slave, to receive a mark on their right hand or on their foreheads, and that no one may buy or sell except one who has the mark or the name of the beast or the number of his name. One of the things that practically leaps off the page in the 13th chapter of Revelation is just how religious this last day story seems to be. The central focus of the chapter is the issue of worship. Somebody wants the world to worship him, and he'll resort to just about anything to make it happen.

from economic sanctions to the death penalty. It's a picture of forced worship, a religion that doesn't allow people the freedom of choice. And of course, in the modern secular world, people have trouble believing that religion could possibly drive the state the same way it did back in the Dark Ages. But if you keep your ear to the ground, you'll notice some surprising trends taking place. In Germany, for example, the Constitutional Court recently upheld a Sunday shopping ban at the insistence of the churches. And in the spring of 2010, a number of Dutch grocery stores were taken to court because they opened their doors on the first day of the week. For some reason, legally mandated religion seems to be making a comeback. Now, some people will insist that it's protection for the family and for workers, a guarantee that people have a day off every single week. And I don't doubt that backers of such legislation probably have good intentions. But not too far beneath the surface lays a quiet hope that by forcing people back into traditional church attendance patterns, spiritual revival will quickly follow. But let's be honest. Does it stand to reason that people who suddenly can't shop on Sunday will choose to go to church? We should probably ask why they don't go to church in the first place. Maybe they're not interested in spiritual things, in which case coercion isn't going to make them any more spiritually minded than the people persecuted by the Inquisition. And what if they're Jews, or Muslims, or Sabbath-keeping Christians? What if the first day of the week simply isn't sacred to these people, but they're otherwise deeply spiritual? These folks close their place of business on the day of worship as a matter of conscience. So are we going to force them to follow other people's convictions as well? The last time we mixed church and state, Christianity ended up with a huge black eye. And it's far better for us to teach truth, present Christ's love, and lead people into a relationship with Him because they've discovered Him for themselves. You know, Nebuchadnezzar tried passing a law forcing the worship of an image, and it utterly failed to move people whose hearts were tied to the genuine God of heaven. Likewise, history demonstrates that legislating religious observance at the state level has never had its intended effect. After all, a man convinced against his will is of the same opinion still. It's important for Christians to grant their fellow human beings the same privilege that God extended to Adam and Eve in the garden. And that's the freedom to do the wrong thing. God pled with them and warned them, but He didn't force them. And that gives us a remarkable pattern to follow as we relate to people whose lives are less than spiritual. They're free to turn against God, and it's up to God to decide how that plays out. Our role is to model God's love and encourage people in the right direction. But passing laws for religious observance will never make Christians out of our neighbors. And as thousands of medieval martyrs could tell you, from first-hand experience, coercive religion is clearly not the better way to live.

Today we're going to look at the letter of James near the end of the Bible, James chapter 1, verse 23 and onward, where the Bible says, "For if anyone is a hearer of the word and not a doer, he is like a man observing his natural face in a mirror. For he observes himself, goes away, and immediately forgets what kind of man he was. But he who looks into the perfect law of liberty and continues in it, and is not a forgetful hearer, but a doer of the work, this one will be blessed in what he does." Today, the nation of Liberia is probably one of the most inappropriately named countries in the world. Back when the nation was founded in the early 19th century, that name made sense. It simply meant the land of the free. And that was a great name because it was home to a colony of freed American slaves who emigrated to Africa to start new lives. And for the most part, with the possible exception of uprisings staged by the indigenous people who lived in that area prior to the new colony, things went pretty well until 1980, when Sergeant Samuel Doe seized the reins of power in a military coup. All of a sudden, Liberia went from an American-style democracy to a military dictatorship. The land of the free developed a horrible reputation for human rights violations. To make matters worse, several years after Doe's government was toppled by another coup, one of the bloodiest civil wars in African history broke out, leaving more than 200,000 dead and over 1 million people living in refugee camps. As law and order gave way to chaos and bloodshed, the land of the free became a land ruled by warlords. So, what does that have to do with the book of James? Well, more than you might think. In today's world, there are people who feel as if the moral laws presented in the Bible create a barrier to personal liberty. They frankly don't want anybody, including God, telling them what to do, or more accurately, what not to do. And typically, when they throw off the supposed shackles of God's moral law, they think of that as liberty. But that's a little bit like calling a nation of war Liberia. When law and order break down, you don't have liberty. You have a place where people are prisoners of fear, unable to live a normal life. In the same way, to call lawless living liberty is a bit of a strange designation, and the last few decades have proven the point. The sexual revolution gave us killer diseases and broken families. The Me generation led to some of the biggest frauds and scandals in corporate history. The softening of the criminal justice system has helped to push crime rates skyward. And the world we live in now is hardly a leave-it-to-beaver existence. We've now learned firsthand that moral laws don't prevent liberty, they give us liberty. And that's why James can call God's Ten Commandments the perfect law of liberty. Choosing to live by God's moral principles doesn't restrict your happiness or freedom. It actually enhances it. A world where people love God with all their hearts and love their neighbors as themselves, as Jesus put it, is a world that most people would love to live in. Which brings me to you. When's the last time you took a look at the Ten Commandments? I know that people are fighting about whether or not they should be hanging in the public classroom or in the courthouse, but that's not my point. The question I have for you today is whether or not those commandments should be hanging in your heart. To call anything else liberty is a grave mistake. And people who allow God to write His principles in their hearts always find that it's a better way to live.

When I think of how much he really loves me, my eyes fill up with tears, 'cause my God's kept me

To understand how truly historic this was is hard to do from where we are today. But on May the 25th, 1521, the Edict of Worms was issued by Charles V, the Emperor of the Holy Roman Empire. In that edict, Martin Luther was branded a heretic and an enemy of the state. Luther had made himself unpopular by posting his 95 theses. But the thing was, Luther was right in those theses, and the Church of Rome was wrong. Luther maintained the church could not legitimately sell indulgences, that is, sell pardon for sin, and that salvation came through faith alone and Christ alone. The church was making a killing selling pardon for sin, saying salvation came by faith and works and was never independent of the church. Think of that. A church insisting salvation could not come outside of the church and actually taking people's money and promising them that the money they gave contributed to their salvation. The emperor's decree stated Luther should be subject to confiscation and loss of body and belongings and all goods fixed and movable, half of which will go to the Lord and the other half to the accusers and denouncers, with other punishments as given more fully in the present edict and mandate. Oh, and Charles was sure to say that this was to the honor and praise of God. Grotesque. Peter, incorrectly said to be the first pope, said this: "We ought to obey God rather than men," Acts 5:29. While not a perfect man, who is, Luther refused to compromise his faith for anyone. God must be first. Those who disagree with the Bible will have to answer to God for that. So irrespective of what a human being says, take your lead from God. His word is always true. John Bradshaw, It Is Written.

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1: Father in heaven, I'm just asking that you would do something in this room this evening. Father, this is a very serious thing for me. Lord, I don't have what it takes to do justice to what you want to say here tonight. Father, I believe that your Holy Spirit has been working on a young man that's sitting right in here tonight. There's a young girl, a young lady here, that you've been really moving and you've been really working on her heart. Father, may what they hear this evening confirm that that is the voice coming from your throne. Speak to us, Lord. Let your word come alive in a very real way. I know that there are young people sitting here right now that if this was not something obligatory, that they probably wouldn't be sitting here tonight. And some have come because they wanted to come. And some have come in spite of the fact that they would rather not be here. Father, I pray that your spirit would burst, would break our hard hearts, that the fire from your throne would melt us, soften us up, strip us from all the artificial. This is not a performance. This is not a game. This is not even really a program. This is how you manifest yourself. So, Father, I just pray in a very special way for the Holy Ghost to take control and to say something, to open our ears to what you would have us to hear and to close our ears to what you do not want us to hear. So speak, I pray, in Jesus' name. Amen. I invite you to open your Bibles with me to the book of Matthew, if you have your Bibles with you. If you don't have your Bibles with you, you can peek from your neighbor and share. We're turning to the book of Matthew, and I'm turning to chapter 24. Matthew chapter 24. We all are very familiar with this chapter. This is the chapter basically where Jesus, he lays down prophecies and he gives us different signs that we're supposed to observe in the world around us. And as we get closer and closer to the end of time, we're supposed to see more and more of these signs. And in Matthew chapter 24, he gives this sermon where he foretells the signs before his coming. Now, right before the chapter closes, right before chapter 24 comes to a close, Jesus spits out this incredible parable, this incredible imagery, this example that he gives. It's like an analogy. And wrapped up in this analogy is a special message. I am convicted. It's a special message for our generation of young people. Matthew chapter 24, and it begins in verse 45. In the parable, Jesus uses two examples of Christians. Now, I'm going to tell you, I'm going to suggest to you that we're speaking about Seventh-day Adventist Christians, because we're speaking about this generation that will be alive right before the end comes. He uses these two examples, and they're servants. Okay, two types of servants. Now, a servant is somebody who serves, right? Servant is somebody who at least professes to be serving. So I'm going to suggest to you that we're speaking about two examples that we will see in the last days before the coming of Jesus, in the last generation. Now Jesus tells us that one of the servants is faithful and is wise. And the other servant, he uses a very different word. He calls that servant evil. Now, I want you to notice what distinguishes between a faithful and wise Seventh-day Adventist young person before the coming of the Lord from the other one. Verse 45 from Matthew chapter 24. If you're with me, say hallelujah. I'm reading here. Verse 45. Who then, here's the question, my words are in red, so Jesus is speaking. Who then is a faithful and wise servant whom his master made ruler over his household to give them food. Now, I want you to catch the next three words, at least from my New King James Version here. It says that this faithful and wise servant gives food. What are the next three words? In due season. Or you can almost say that he gives food at the right time. Or he gives food at the appropriate time. In other words, I think we're familiar with this. There's some food that you eat at certain times. There's other foods that you don't eat at certain times. You follow me? Like, for example, most of us here tonight probably didn't have ice cream for breakfast this morning. And we probably won't tomorrow morning. And the question is why? Unless you're one of the guys that live in the dorms or something. You probably have ramen for breakfast. Why? The reason why we don't have certain foods in certain times of the day is pretty simple. Because those foods do not have, hear me now, the proper ingredients to prepare you, .. You follow me? So we eat certain foods that have the right elements in the food that give us the proper energy and blah, blah, blah, so that we can go about our day in most effective fashion. You follow? Now, what do you suppose it means when this faithful servant gives food in due season? Now, if you were reading through the book Desire of Ages, when you go home, you ought to do this. Read the chapter about Jesus on the Mount of Olives, where it's a commentary on Matthew chapter 24. And in that chapter, it says something completely powerful. It says that those three special words in Matthew chapter 24 that describe the faithful Seventh-day Adventist young person before the coming of the Lord in due season, that represents present truth. It represents the messages that God gives to the world at different stages of history. A day representing the history of this world, from morning to evening, we're approaching the end. There's special food that's given at a special time. In Noah's day, there was special food. There was a special message. There was present truth. There was a message that was appropriate for the times. In the days of Abraham, there was a special message. In the days of Elijah, there was a specific message. In the days of John the Baptist, the forerunner of the Lord, there was a special message. Because it had the right ingredients. You see what I'm saying? It represents present truth. Before the coming of the Lord, the second time, Jesus says that one group of those people that will be alive before he comes are identified as faithful and wise. Why? Because they are the ones that are giving that special food at that special time. In short, it basically means it represents those young people or that generation of people that will be alive right before the Lord comes that are preaching and living the last message for this world. Amen. Things intensify as time goes on. The character of God is more clearly revealed to this world as time goes on. It will be at its most potent stage right before the coming of the Lord, which I believe we are that generation. That is the faithful servant. Now that's wonderful and it's encouraging and it's inspiring. But the problem with this parable is that it doesn't stop with the faithful servant. After describing what the faithful servant looks like, and you can easily, as you can imagine, preach a whole sermon on this one servant here, and it's his description. But Jesus goes on, and he describes the second servant. And I'm sad to say that that's really what the sermon is about tonight. So I'm just going to skip and jump right down to verse 48. Notice what Jesus says in verse 48. But if that evil servant says, where? In his heart, my Lord is not coming. So he doesn't say that the Lord is not coming. He says in his heart, my master delays his coming. Now, is there a difference? Yes or no? There's a huge difference. Verse 49, and he begins to beat his fellow servants and to eat and drink with the drunkards. Verse 50, The master of that servant will come on a day when he is not looking for him, and at an hour that he is not aware of, and will cut him in two and appoint him his portion with the hypocrites. There shall be weeping and gnashing of teeth. Now, as soon as you read that, the first thing that sticks to your mind is that these are very strong words. Amen? I mean, this seems to be a very serious message. Now, I want to draw your attention for this evening to verse 48. The evil servant says in his heart, "My master is delaying his coming." So first of all, we're not talking about a group of people before the Lord comes who actually stand up in front of church and who open their mouth and who actually verbally express their lack of faith or their this, that, or the other. He's not outspoken about it. He's not verbally outspoken about it. The Bible says, he says it where? In his heart. Now, when I first read that, I thought to myself, what on earth does that mean? I mean, last I checked, my heart doesn't really do much talking. Does yours? I mean, my heart doesn't have lips. But he says in his heart. Well, what does that mean, he says in his heart? And I began looking through the Bible, and I began asking the Lord, what does that mean? And the Holy Spirit brought a very interesting verse to my mind, and it's way back in Proverbs chapter 4. So I want you to turn to the book of Proverbs chapter 4, and you'll see how these things are related to each other. Proverbs chapter 4, and I'm reading from verse 23. Proverbs chapter 4, verse 23, when you get there, give me your permission to read and just say amen. Okay, Proverbs chapter 4 and verse 23. What does it mean when the servant says in his heart? What does that mean? Proverbs 4:23. Listen to what the Bible says about the heart. Keep your heart, this is the New King James Version, keep your heart with all diligence. In other words, protect your heart. Take great care as to the condition of your heart. Why? Because out of your heart spring the issues of life. Out of your heart spring the issues of life. Listen to what the Lord is saying. The reason that this servant says in his heart is because he's not actually literally outspoken about it, but he says it in his heart because his heart, out of his heart, spring all of the issues that are surrounding his life. Through the issues, through the stuff that surrounds his life, he is communicating a message to everybody around him. It is those things that are observable, those things that are obvious. I mean, they're dealing with things of his character, maybe his habits, maybe his perspective on life, maybe his decisions, whatever the issues of life might be. Out of the heart spring the issues of life. The Lord is saying that this servant is communicating a message to everybody around him by his life. Secondly, he doesn't say that the Lord is not coming. I mean, really, I think everybody in this room thinks or believes that the Lord is coming. Can you say amen to that? I mean, I think everybody in this room believes that the Bible is the Word of God. Can you say amen to that? We're not talking about a person who doesn't believe this stuff. We're not talking about a Christian or an Adventist who has ditched his belief in the second coming of Christ. He believes in the second coming of Christ. He's not saying by his lifestyle that Jesus isn't coming. What he's saying by his lifestyle is that the Lord delays his coming. Now, what on earth does that mean? And is there a message there for our generation of young people? What do you think? The Lord delays his coming. Somehow, some way, by this person's life, by the way he lives his life, he is exuding an influence. It's almost like an invisible influence that everybody who falls under the spell of his influence is affected. And the very thing that he is experiencing, he is giving that, he's passing that on to the people around him, to the people within his sphere of influence. And they now begin to experience the same stuff he's experiencing. So he lives his life, and maybe he goes to Southern Adventist University. Maybe he's a student here. He may live on campus or off campus. It may be a him or her. But through their life, other people around them begin to ease. They begin to relax. Through that influence, it banishes from the hearts of those around them the urgency that Jesus is really coming soon. We're not talking about people who don't believe. We're talking about people who are a bit relaxed. We're talking about a group of people before the Lord comes who have lost a sense of urgency. We're talking about a generation of young people in a very special movement that is gearing up for the most amazing things that this world has ever seen. We're talking about a group of people who somehow, some way, have become conformed, have become affected by cultural Adventism. Jesus warned us hundreds of years ago that there would be this distinction before his return. He's not talking about the people outside of the church. He's talking about people within, inside our campuses. He is speaking about people inside of our doors by his actions. He banishes from the minds of others the conviction that the Lord's coming is quickly. His influence leads others to presumptuous living. His influence leads others to a careless delay, to a sense of comfort, to a sense of conformity to worldliness, to earthly passions, to corrupting thoughts that take possession of the mind and absolutely quench the fire of spirituality from the heart. That is a potent message for our generation. What do you think? When I read this, this is a powerful challenge to you and I today. It is a potent challenge. Because we're not speaking about people out there, we're speaking about people in here. And how on earth did Jesus know that you and I in our generation, in this church, would be experiencing this tug between these two extremes, between this side over here, which is lost a sense of urgency, a sense of purpose, and the other side that is radical Christianity. The type of Christianity that's powerful and exciting. The type of Christianity that is contagious, that is attractive, that people are attracted to. Not the type that people look at like my mom, who's not a professed Christian, when she sees the different examples of stuff that has our name tag on it, and she says, if that's what that's all about, I think I'm alright on this side. You follow what I'm saying? I'm not preaching this sermon tonight because I question that anybody here will not be ready for Jesus to come back the second time. And that's not the purpose of this message this evening. Like, I'm not preaching this sermon to say, are you going to be ready when Jesus comes back the second time? Like, that's not even what this is about. Do you remember the story of Lot in Sodom? In the book of Genesis, the Bible tells us clearly that this man was where he should not have been. He took his family there, and he surrounded himself with different influences that were quenching their faith. Now God, out of his incredible mercy and long-suffering, sends angels to go get the guy out. Now how many of you have ever been visited by a literal angel? We're talking about the mercy of God. They go in there with a special message. Now what was the message? Young people, what was the message? Get out. Like, get out, because the fire is about to come down. The Bible says, and you can jot this down, in verse 16 of Genesis 19, that when the messengers came to Lot, the Bible says, Lot just stood there and he was like, the Bible says Lot lingered. In other words, he hesitated. He listened to the warning from heaven. The angel came with a special warning to his world. Are you catching the link here, young people? There was an angel that came from heaven with a special message to Lot. And that message was, get out. And Lot, the Bible says, he lingered at the warning. Now, I want you to listen to these words that blew me away when I read these words. Now, listen to this carefully, okay? This is from Patriarchs and Prophets, and this is sort of like a magnifying glass at what took place there when the messengers came to bring Lot out. Now, you know the rest of the story, right? They're making their way out, and he's with his wife and so forth, and as they're making their way out, they were given instructions, don't look back, and you know what happened, right? His wife turned around and she looked and then she became a pillar of salt. Now, we always read that text in Luke. Remember Lot's wife. Remember that verse? Now, what do you think of when you think of the verse, remember Lot's wife? You know what I used to think? That verse, remember Lot's wife, that verse means we need to turn away from the world and not look back. The reason that verse is there is to warn us not to turn back to the world. I used to think that that's what that verse was there for. I don't think so anymore. That verse, remember Lot's wife, has more to do, hear me now, it has more to do with Lot than it does with his wife. Listen to this statement. One of the fugitives ventured to cast a look backward to the doomed city, and she became a monument of the judgment of God. If Lot himself had manifested no hesitancy to obey the angel's warning, but if he had earnestly fled to the mountains without one word of pleading or hesitation or argument, his wife also would have made her escape. Did you hear that? His wife also would have made her escape. The influence of his example would have saved her from the sin that sealed her doom. But his hesitancy and his delay caused her to lightly regard the divine warning. While her body was upon the plain, her heart clung to Sodom, and she perished with it. When I read that text, remember Lot's wife, I no longer think, oh, remember not to fall under the trap that woman fell. She was a worldly woman. She loved the world, and as the Lord was leading her in her deliverance, she looked back because she loved the world more than she did God. I don't think about that anymore when I read that verse. When I read the verse, remember Lot's wife, I think of Lot. Do you realize that the Bible and the spirit of prophecy is crystal clear that when you get to the kingdom of God, you will see Lot in heaven strumming his harp? Did you know that? We know that Lot will be in heaven. The Bible calls him a just and a righteous man who was delivered by God. Where is his wife going to be? Where is Lot's wife going to be? Now, how can it be that a man that will be in the kingdom of God by virtue of his example while on earth, even though he will be in the kingdom, his example that he left behind will lead somebody to be lost for eternity? So this is not a message questioning whether or not you and I will be in the kingdom of God. Listen, by the mercy and grace of God, let's just say that maybe we all will be in the kingdom of God, but that's not really the issue, because so will Lot. But my question is, even though I might end up in the kingdom of God because somehow, some way, I turn from the foolishness of my life, And somehow, some way, I got in through the back door and I got into the kingdom of God. But my concern this evening is not me being in the kingdom or not. My concern this evening is what of the influence that I leave behind and what of those people who fall under the spell of Jeffrey's influence? That's the message of Matthew chapter 24. That's the message of that parable. It's not about what we don't do. That's kind of easy. I mean, I'm a vegetarian. That's noble and righteous, isn't it? And that's a very good Adventist thing to be, isn't it? And those are righteous deeds. I mean, I don't really go around robbing banks or shooting people up. I mean, I'm kind of a nice guy, to be honest with you. You know? Like, I'm a nice guy. It's not about what we don't do. The real question is what we do do. Amen? The real question is what we do. So it's not so much what I don't do around me, but here is where it meets the road right here. Here it is. How many people, how many of my friends are on fire for the gospel because of the spell of my influence? That's the question I want to bring to you this evening. How many of the people around me are being drawn towards the kingdom of heaven by virtue of my life? That's what concerns me. You see, you guys, we can be students at a university and we can really believe that we really have a long time because really we're young people, right? I mean, we're under 25. We got a lot of years ahead of us. So it is possible that we might just be able to come to our senses before the Lord comes or before we die and turn our lives around and get in through the back door into the kingdom of God. You know that that's possible. I think you know that. But here's the thing, young people. The people that fall under the spell of our influence, even though we turn around later on, what if those people don't turn around? How can we know for sure that the people in our circle of influence will turn around before it's too late? We don't know for sure. And the story of Lot teaches us that chances are that they may not. Chances are that they may not. I don't know what your experience is in your Christianity. Like, I don't have a clue. Like, you may have been raised in the Adventist church, and maybe you were not raised in the Adventist church. I don't know what you've been exposed to in this church. I don't know how much you've been affected by cultural Christianity, by the fake and the plastic stuff. You understand what I'm saying? Like, I don't know that. But young people, I do know that the gospel did not intend for us to have a lame Christian experience. Amen? I do know that the Word of God was not meant for us to have a boring Christianity. I mean, the ingredients are here for us to have a vibrant and a powerful experience with Jesus. Amen? I came to the Lord when I was 17 years old. 17 years old, and I was way up over there somewhere in Anchorage, Alaska, of all places. From Miami, Florida, from Anchorage, Alaska, the Lord took us all the way over there from the other side of our world in order for us to have an encounter with the Lord. And you know how we came to the Lord? You know how we became converted? It was through the Word of God. It was a direct effect from the Word of God. Somehow, some way, these words entered in through my ears, and somehow they made an impression on my mind. And they created certain thoughts on my mind. This stuff might actually be true. And when I started thinking, maybe this stuff is actually true, that stuff began to produce certain feelings and emotions. You see what I'm saying? It affected my brain. It produced certain thoughts. And those thoughts produce certain feelings. Now, when you mingle your thoughts and you mingle your feelings, what happens? Stuff comes out, right? And you began to live a certain way and do certain things, and you began to have different actions. And the more of those actions you have and the more you repeat them, you create patterns and they become characteristics of who you are. They form your character. Amen? The last generation that will be alive before the Lord comes are going to be a group of young people that the scripture calls faithful and wise. It will not be an easy thing. It will not be something where the majority will be in this type of situation. It will be something that deals with the minority, like everywhere else in the Bible, it's always the minority. It will be a situation where these group of young people are going to have to swim against a popular tide. They're going to have to shake themselves off of cultural Christianity and cultural Adventism and tap into the real stuff. So much so that they will be able to point to people around them, to their roommate, to people who know them personally, and they will be able to identify the Spirit of God making changes in other people around us by virtue of our influence. Can you say amen to that? That's when Christianity goes from being lame to being real. That's when it actually makes sense. That's when the Bible actually becomes interesting. That's when sermons, when the preacher's preaching, that's when it's not boring anymore. Sometimes. Follow what I'm saying? It adds meaning to our Christian experience. We are going to have to swim against this tide, and it's so easy when we're surrounded in this type of environment to just kind of surf somebody else's wave. There's waves going through, and it's so much easier just to ride somebody else's wave and to lose sight of the fact of asking this critical question. Do I really have a personal experience with Christ, or am I just surrounded by this stuff? Is it possible to be surrounded by Jesus and not be connected to Him? Is that possible? It doesn't take any effort to lose hold of what we're really supposed to be experiencing in our Christian life. It doesn't take any effort. It's sort of like you're on this river, and the river is flowing one direction, and at the end of the river, there's this huge waterfall. And you're like in this boat on the river. You're just sitting on the boat, and the current is taking you. Do you have to do anything? Do you have to put forth any effort in order for you to go straight down that waterfall? Yes or no? Of course you don't. You can just fold your hands and you can just sit there and relax, and the current will take you along. You don't even have to put forth any effort. So what I'm telling you is the greatest challenge we're going to have is not whether or not you and I are rejecting Christ. Because I don't think anybody here is foolish enough to blatantly reject Christ. The greatest danger we face is neglecting Christ. Did you know that more people will be in hell because they neglected Jesus than there will be because they rejected Jesus? Did you know that the devil is much more interested in getting us to neglect the gospel than he is to getting us to reject the gospel? Did you know that? You see, in order for me to reject the gospel, I actually have to think about the gospel and then choose to reject it. Right? It actually has to enter into my brain, and I actually have to consider it. But I don't have to think about anything in order to neglect it. Jesus doesn't even have to enter into our minds in order for us to end up neglecting Christ. Neglect will lead more to be lost than rejection will. The message that Jesus is laying down here is a potent one, and it is extremely applicable to you and I tonight. The first missionary that America ever sent overseas, his name was Adoniram Judson. Have you heard his name before? In the early 1800s, he was the first missionary to ever leave our shores and go overseas from here on. Now, this kid was absolutely brilliant. When he was 3 years old, he was so brilliant that he could actually read from the Bible to his parents. And you know, they weren't reading like the Jerusalem Bible. Like, he would read it from the Bible at age 3. When he was 12 years old, this guy was teaching the adult Sunday school on the book of Revelation from the original language. What do you think of that? He was so smart that people began to become afraid of him. Finally, the guy gets into school. He finally makes it to school, and he just blows away all of the staff and all of the teachers. He's just too brilliant. He gets to university, and by this time, his intellectualism gets to his head, and he ditches his faith in God, the faith of his father and his mother. The other Christians in that university were very scared of him because he was so powerful in debate that he would debate the very best Christians in the university and he'd make them all look stupid. So they all avoided him. Mom and Dad had no clue what to do. Now, he had a roommate whose name was Jacob Ames. Now, Jacob Ames came to Providence College in Rhode Island professing to believe in Christ. He graduated from Providence College in Rhode Island professing to be an atheist. And he gave all the credit for his change to guess who? Adoniram Judson. After school, they kind of lost touch with each other. And the staff from the school kept a close eye on Judson because he was such a brilliant kid. They all wondered, I wonder what in the world such a brilliant mind will do with his life. So one day, Judson was traveling to New York City from Boston to be trained in theater. On his way back from the interview, he was so exhausted and so tired that he stopped by an inn. So he gets to the front desk and he's speaking to the manager, and the manager says, sorry, there's no rooms available. And Judson says, I am so tired, I'm falling asleep. Can I just sleep right here in the front hall here? And the manager says, well, actually, there is one room, but I don't recommend it because right next to it, there's this man who's very sick and he's very angry and he's screaming and yelling. But if you're fine with that, fine, you can have the room. Justin said, I'm so tired, I'll take the room. And so there he lay, tossing and turning through the night, trying to drown out the ruckus from the next room. An angry man, screaming and yelling. He was a dying man. The next morning, Judson wakes up, and he goes to pay his bill, and he asks the manager, so what of that man that was next to me? Did he feel any better in the morning? The manager says, actually, the man died in the early hours of the morning. And Justin says, how does that work? This guy comes to your motel and he dies here? The manager says, I don't know. But what blows my mind is that as I'm reviewing the papers to try to locate the nearest of kin so that I can contact them, I can't figure out how a man of his caliber and of his qualifications would die such a sad death under such horrible conditions. His name was Jacob Ames from Providence College in Rhode Island. And Judson paused for a minute and he said, what did you say his name was? The manager says, his name was Jacob Ames from Rhode Island. In the biography of Adoniram Judson, he wrote, as he exited that place, he says, I got onto my horse and I started to ride back. And I could not see in front of me, for the tears began to pour down my face. And as the tears were pouring down my face, two words were pounding into my heart as the hooves of the horse were pounding into the ground. And the two words were death, hell, death, hell, death, hell. And I got off my horse and I knelt down on the dusty road and I repented bitterly of the way I had betrayed my God. For Jacob Ames now lay delivering up an account of his own soul before God because I had knocked out any faith that he had in God. It was such a powerful moment in his life that he checked out to go to India as a missionary, as the first missionary. He got kicked out of Calcutta, so he went to Burma. His first wife died of some weird disease. He remarried. His second wife died. Four of his children died. All of his missionary colleagues died. Here he is surrounded in this extremely difficult missionary field, and it took him 7 years to have his first converted Burmese. He would spend 12 hours a day studying the native language in order to translate the word of God into their language. His wife, before she died, translated it into Thai. In Burmese folklore, there was a belief that someday a man was going to come with a special book that would have the truth. And Judson spent years and years producing that book. Until this day, he is honored in that country as the first missionary to bring the word of God into that country. Listen to what I'm saying. What was the pivotal moment in this guy's life? It traces it right back to his time in university. He traces it back to his college days. And there was something about when he realized the importance of the influence that he left right back to the days where he was a student in college. When he actually realized, when the Holy Spirit pressed it on his conscience, it completely transformed his life. He became a powerful man of God, forever remembered in the pages of history. Is that powerful? Amen? Amen. I really believe, young people, that when you and I come to the reality and the realization that it's not all about whether you and I are going to make it to heaven, Adoniram Judson turned around. Jacob Ames never had an opportunity to. You'll see Judson in the kingdom, Lord willing. You may not see Jacob Ames. You may not. Can you imagine how powerful it would be if somehow, some way, you and I pleaded with God in a way that we've never pleaded with Him before, and if you and I sought a very powerful and personal experience with God where it would change our view and our perspective on life, and we would see our individual life here at Southern from more than just me and God, but we would see it more in the light of me, God, and everybody else that surrounds me. Could you imagine the powerful, powerful stimulus that would produce for a powerful experience with God? The Bible says even of Jesus Himself in John 17, Jesus said, "And for their sakes I sanctify myself, that they also might be sanctified in the truth." What was the motivating factor in the life of our Lord? The motivating factor was how He could influence and impact the lives of those who were surrounding Him. Until you and I tap into that mentality, we will never have a real experience with God before the coming of Jesus. Young people, this is not meant to be a negative sermon. This has incredibly impacted my whole life and my whole perspective. I'm coming to a close here. It has radically turned my whole world upside down. Young people, I am very aware of the fact that I don't really have much to offer people. Like, in and of myself, like, there's really not much to give here. I mean, I'm barely surviving on my own. And so I sense the pressure that I am responsible for the influence that I have on other people around me. And you know what that pressure does to me? That pressure sends me running to the Lord in such a way that I would not run if I didn't have the pressure of the influence that I have. It produces a certain fervor. It produces a certain urgency in the minds and hearts of every young person that we would not have if we did not receive that message of Matthew chapter 24. I really believe that God has been moving on the hearts of young people on this campus. These revival meetings that we have are simply to get something from somebody from step two to step three. It's to get young people from where they are now to the next step, closer to the Lord. I have one burden before I die. And that burden is that when I go and when I get to the kingdom of heaven, that some other people will be in the kingdom because of my influence. I want to know before I die. Whether I'm known by anybody, whether my name goes on any piece of paper, I want to know, I want the satisfaction in my heart that there are people around me, friends and family, that fell in love with Jesus because they fell under the spell of my influence. I want to know that before I go. I think it's possible for young men and young women at Southern to have that type of powerful experience that will bring a revival on this campus like nobody has ever seen before. I believe that all it takes is a couple of people, all it takes is a couple of young men with with guts. Young men who have a burden. Young men who are not interested in what other people think so much as they are interested in what God thinks. Amen? All it takes is a few young ladies to set the standard, to set the pace, to pave the trail, and other people will follow. Do you believe that, young people? It doesn't take a whole campus all at once. It just takes a few. And when those few make that decision, and when those few have that type of experience, it's going to spread like crazy, and it will turn campuses upside down. Do you believe that? Do you really believe that? I believe that God has already had his finger pointed at different young men and different young women, even on this campus. I want to make a commitment tonight to ask the Lord to give me the ability to live out my convictions that he has given me. That he would give me the ability to actually practice what I believe. Amen? I want God to help me. To help me have a distaste for the things of this world. To change my taste buds so that that stuff is not appealing and attractive and tasteful to me anymore. To change my taste buds. Amen? To perform an entire transformation. All it takes is a few of us, young people. All it takes is a few of us to really make the full commitment, and other people will follow. I've seen it time and time again, and I believe it's true here. I want to make an appeal. I want to pray. For a consecration. And I want to speak to the young men of Southern Adventist University. Or any other young man that's here tonight. Is there any young man here tonight that says, Jeffrey, I sense what the Spirit of God is speaking and saying this evening, and I really believe that God has been moving on my heart little by little, and I've been experiencing different convictions of what he wants me to do in my life.

who feel the same conviction that I feel and who say, yes, I want the Lord to include me in this prayer. Is there one young person, one young man in this auditorium tonight? Hallelujah, brother. Is there another young man that would like to stand? I'm going to ask you to come to the front. The young men who are standing, I'm going to ask you to come to the front. And the reason, young people, that I'm speaking to the young man first is because I honestly believe that we are the ones that are the spiritual leaders. Amen? I believe that for so many years, we have been kind of pansies, where the women are the ones that have to carry the load of the spirituality. And I believe we need to turn tables around a little, and I think we need to set the standard of what a young godly man is like. Amen? I want to make another appeal for young ladies who are sitting here and say, I sense what the Lord is saying, and I sense the conviction. There's stuff in my life I need to get together. There are priorities in my life that I need to straighten up. There's decisions in my life that I know the Spirit of God is asking me to make. I know He is. This is just a confirmation of what He's told me already. I want to ask if there's one young lady here like that to stand and to come to the front. Now, I want to make a last appeal before I pray. I want to take this moment to make something possible. If there's a young person in this auditorium tonight, you haven't really made a commitment full blown to the Lord, and you are interested in more information on how to prepare for baptism and fully make a commitment to the Lord. If you're interested in more information on how to prepare for baptism, I'm going to ask you tonight somehow to make your way to the front. We want to take your information down, your name and your contact information, because we would like to contact you. We would like to pray with you. We would like to provide opportunities for you to be able to prepare for baptism. Amen? I need you, young people, those of you who have that desire, if you could make your way to the front, and after the program, if you can meet us over here, we're just going to give you a little card, a blank card. You write your name and how we can contact you. Now I'm going to close with a word of prayer. I'm going to kneel. I just invite you to remain standing or seated as we close this evening with prayer. Father in heaven, Lord, I don't know the needs of the young people here tonight. I don't even know what you're asking them to do, where you're leading them. I don't know what the Spirit of God has been doing in their hearts. Father, I believe that this is a serious matter. I believe that this campus needs a spiritual revival. And I believe that the Spirit of God has the power to do that. But He needs young people to start taking the stand. He needs young people to start making the step from step two to step three. I think you've made it obvious to us that you want us to progress in our experience. You want us to continue to grow, to become stronger in faith and in deeds. Father, my prayer is for these young people who have responded. The only purpose of them responding, Father, is for heaven to take note by them coming forward as they leave here this evening, that they will remember the decision that they made, that it would be something that remains in their memory as a reminder of when you spoke to them. Father, we pray that you would not allow us to forget these things, that you would record them on our hearts. You would engrave them on our minds. Be with the young men. Help them to be spiritual leaders. Help them to be real men. Amen. Not the type of men that are followers, but the type of men that are leaders. Father, I pray for the young ladies here, and the special role that you have for every female here, the critical role of influence that they all have, Father, that they would be faithful, that their love would be for you, not for this world. We ask you, Father, that you would record these decisions in the books of heaven. Don't let us down. Don't pass us by.
In the name of Jesus, we thank you. And we

To understand how truly historic this was is hard to do from where we are today. But on May the 25th, 1521, the Edict of Worms was issued by Charles V, the Emperor of the Holy Roman Empire. In that edict, Martin Luther was branded a heretic and an enemy of the state. Luther had made himself unpopular by posting his 95 theses. But the thing was, Luther was right in those theses, and the Church of Rome was wrong. Luther maintained the church could not legitimately sell indulgences, that is, sell pardon for sin, and that salvation came through faith alone and Christ alone. The church was making a killing selling pardon for sin, saying salvation came by faith and works and was never independent of the church. Think of that, a church insisting salvation could not come outside of the church and actually taking people's money and promising them that the money they gave contributed to their salvation. The emperor's decree stated Luther should be subject to confiscation and loss of body and belongings and all goods fixed and movable, half of which will go to the Lord and the other half to the accusers and denouncers, with other punishments as given more fully in the present edict and mandate. Oh, and Charles was sure to say that this was to the honor and praise of God. Grotesque. Peter, incorrectly said to be the first pope, said this: "We ought to obey God rather than men," Acts 5:29. While not a perfect man, who is, Luther refused to compromise his faith for anyone. God must be first. Those who disagree with the Bible will have to answer to God for that. So irrespective of what a human being says, take your lead from God. His word is always true. John Bradshaw, It Is Written.

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3: Hello, everyone. This is Uncle Dan.
4: And Aunt Carol. Welcome to another Your Story Hour program.
3: Say, Aunt Carol, I understand you're beginning a very special series for us today.
4: Right. As a matter of fact, I am. It's the first story in a four-part series about a very famous American.
3: Well, since this person is famous, give me a few hints and let's see if I can guess who it might be.
4: All right. Let's see. Okay, here goes. While he was still a teenager, this famous person became a surveyor.
3: Well, you said he, so I know our famous American is male. Became a surveyor while he was still a teenager. Let's see. Must be when our country was still pretty young. Due to education requirements, people are out of their teens before they're hired as surveyors today.
4: You're on the right track, Uncle Dan. Here's another hint. Just a few years after his surveying job, he became an officer in the Army and became a major force in the foundation of our country.
3: Aunt Carol, is there a legend about him chopping down a cherry tree?
4: Yes.
3: And is his picture on the $1 bill?
4: Yes.
3: Then our famous American is none other than the first president of the United States, George Washington himself.
4: Right you are, Uncle Dan. So let's begin the first story in our series, which I call George Washington, the Uncommon Warrior.
5: George, the eldest son of Augustine Washington's second marriage, was born on February 22, 1732, on a small plantation in the northern neck of Virginia. When he was seven, the family moved to a new farm on the banks of the Rappahannock River. Because it was located near the river crossing, it was called Ferry Farm. When George was eight, his half-brother Lawrence went off to war. 2 years later, he came home.
6: Ah, here comes the savory pudding. I'll wager a king's shilling they didn't serve you a pudding like this in Cartagena, Lawrence.
7: You're certainly right about that, Father. We had hardtack and water most of the time.
8: You don't look well, Lawrence, and I don't think it was just the bad food.
7: It's just a touch of lung fever, Mother. I'll be fine in a few months.
9: What about the war, Lawrence? How many Spaniards did you kill?
8: George, don't go bothering your big brother about fighting and wars.
7: It's all right. I don't mind. George, more Virginia men died from yellow fever and cholera than from Spanish bullets. If the advice of our gallant Admiral Vernon had been followed, Cartagena would have been ours. The big guns from our ships tore huge holes in the fortress walls, but General Wentworth moved too slowly. By the time he finally attacked, the walls had been repaired.
9: Were you in the attack, Lawrence?
7: No. Wentworth only had scorn for us colonials. He thought only his precious redcoats could do the job. We were left cooped up aboard ship.
6: Was the fortress finally taken, son?
7: The rainy season set in, and yellow fever did the rest. We sailed away without a victory.
6: Well, you're home now and ready to take over Hunting Creek Farm on the Potomac. Your brother Austin is back from school in England and has already started to raise horses on Pope's Creek Farm.
5: In 1743, George was enjoying an Easter vacation with cousins who lived near the town of Williamsburg when he received an urgent message to hurry home. His father was very ill. The 11-year-old boy pushed his horse into a gallop all the way. He found his tall father lying weak and helpless on his bed. George held his father's hand while he breathed his last. Augustine Washington was only 49 years old.
8: We are poor now, George, and you must not expect things to be as promised to you when your father was alive. For one thing, you will not be able to go to school in England.
9: Well, we're not really poor, Mother. We have Ferry Farm with 1,500 acres and 10 slaves. As for schooling, I can learn all I need to know at Reverend Mary's school across the river in Fredericksburg.
8: Ferry Farm will be yours when you are 21. What will happen to me then?
9: Mother, Ferry Farm will always be your home.
7: You're here sooner than I expected, George. But welcome to Mount Vernon. Dismount and come into the house. Pompey, take Master George's horse to the stable.
10: Yes, sir.
11: Mount Vernon? Have you renamed Hunting Creek Farm?
7: Yes, in honor of my gallant commander, Admiral Vernon. Here we are. There's somebody I want you to meet. My dear?
10: Yes, Lawrence?
7: Anne Fairfax, may I present my brother George?
10: Ah, I would have known he's your brother. You Washingtons all have that. Look, I'm so pleased to meet you at last, George. Lawrence has told me so much about you.
7: Anne and I are to be married next month at Belvoir, the Fairfax Plantation.
11: How wonderful. Congratulations, Lawrence, on a beautiful bride.
10: Oh, well, this young man will do very well in Northern Neck Society, Lawrence. Thank you, George.
12: George Washington, what are you doing rummaging in that closet? I declare, if you dirty that hallway...
11: Mother, whose surveying instruments are these?
12: Why, they were your father's. He used them to find the boundaries of the Pope's Creek farm years ago.
11: A surveyor? That is a fine profession. You have refused to let me go to sea, so perhaps I...
12: You'll need to do much better in school before you can become a surveyor, young man.
11: I'm good at mathematics, and I'm sure I can learn anything else I'll need to know.
12: Well, you're only 14. It can wait a while. We'll see when you're older.
11: Lawrence, I have something for you.
7: What's this? A plotting for my turnip patch. All laid out as neat and concise as any survey I've ever seen. This is very good, George. Where did you learn how to do this?
11: I helped Mr. Byrne, a surveyor from Fredericksburg, all summer. I earned £2.03.
7: Not bad for a lad your age. What will you do with the money? Buy brown sugar candy?
11: No, I'm going to save it. You and Colonel Fairfax are always talking about buying land in Ohio country. I want to buy some, too.
7: You are growing up, George, in more ways than one. I can't call you little brother anymore. You're nearly as tall as I. And by the way, an important visitor is coming to Belvoir. Lord Fairfax himself.
11: Lord Fairfax? Why, he's the richest man in England.
7: Yes, and one of the richest here in Virginia, too. He owns more than 6 million acres of virgin land west of the Allegheny Mountains. There'll be a huge reception for him, and you are invited.
11: Me? But I don't know how to conduct myself in fine company. I'd make foolish mistakes.
7: Not at all, brother. Anne and I will teach you everything you need to know.
5: All the gentry of the Northern Neck and of counties miles around were at Belvoir to greet the great nobleman. The ladies in sweeping silk gowns and the men in powdered wigs, satin knee breeches, and snowy neck chokes. Finally, his lordship descended the elegant staircase.
13: Upon my word, is that the famous Lord Fairfax? My dear, he looks more like a shopkeeper and a poorly dressed one at that.
14: He is a bit eccentric. They say he was jilted by his lady love, who left him to marry a duke.
15: That is true, so don't set your caps for him, ladies. He is a woman-hater. The only things he likes are land and riding to the hounds. He's an avid fox hunter, so his cousin, Colonel Fairfax, has arranged a hunt for tomorrow.
16: Well, you're an excellent rider, young man. What's your name, sir?
11: I'm George Washington, your lordship.
16: Ah.
11: We met at the party last night.
16: Oh, yes, I remember now. Oops, watch this hedge. good jump. I hate parties, and I don't like simpering females.
11: I'm uncomfortable at parties and around the ladies, too, my lord. I believe the hounds have the scent, sir.
16: Ah.
11: Yes, and I have a view. Tally-ho!
16: Yes, there's Reynard. I'll race you to him, my boy. Come on.
17: You're on, sir. Danny, go, horse.
16: Hey, get up there. Squatters. Did you say there are squatters on my land? I won't stand for it. They have no right.
18: The squatters say in a letter to the governor of Pennsylvania that the land belongs to anyone who's there to make use of it.
16: Preposterous. I want them off my land.
18: You can't do a thing, cousin, until you have a complete survey. I told you that.
16: Well, what do you think, Washington?
7: I agree with the colonel, my lord.
16: Well, do it then. See if you can get, James Genn to do the job.
18: I'm sure he'll be available. He'll need a crew. I'd like to send my son, William, along. He's just back from school in England.
16: Well, of course. And how about that young brother of yours, Washington? George, isn't it? I understand that he's a fair surveyor, and I like the cut of his jib. Would he be willing to go?
7: I'm sure he can be convinced, my lord.
5: George and William Fairfax rode away from Belvoir on a wet March morning. 40 miles later, through the drenching rain, they met Genn and his supply train at Neville's Inn. The party of 12 men crossed the Blue Ridge Mountains at Ashby's Pass and rode down into the beautiful Shenandoah Valley. They stopped at Cressop's Fort, a fur trade center where George had his first encounter with Indians. Then the work began in earnest. The next weeks were spent mapping millions of acres and setting boundaries. The spring was particularly wet that year, and they seldom had a dry camp.
19: I'm beginning to dislike camping out in the wilderness, George. I miss a hot bath, good food, and the young ladies. Not necessarily in that order.
11: Well, we'll be at Will's Creek tomorrow. That is the limit of Lord Fairfax's holdings. Then we can start back.
18: Ah, George. It's good to see you back home. We had excellent reports from James Genn about your work.
11: Thank you, Colonel Fairfax.
18: Lord Fairfax has gone back to England. But he also was most pleased with what you've done. He asked me to give you this.
11: Why, sir, there's more than 50 pounds here.
18: You earned it, my boy. What will you do with the money?
11: Save it to buy land, sir. I spotted some prime, well-watered land that can be purchased for 5 pounds per 100 acres. I plan to get Lawrence to go in with me.
18: Of course, you haven't heard. Lawrence is quite ill and has been for several months.
11: No, I hadn't heard. I'll go over to Mount Vernon right away.
20: George, I'm sorry you find me sick a bit.
11: What is it, Lawrence? You look stricken.
10: It's the lung fever he caught in the West Indies. He has had it on and off, but now he is so weakened he has hardly left his bed.
11: What does the doctor say, Anne?
10: Well, he says that Lawrence must have a warmer climate, or he soon will be worse. Oh, George, I am frightened for him.
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3: Now let's get back to Aunt Carol's story, George Washington, the Uncommon Warrior.
5: During the year of 1750, 18-year-old George worked steadily at surveying, earning good money. In October, he purchased several tracts of land totaling over 1,000 acres. He felt that Lawrence would be proud of him. But sadly, Lawrence was far from well.
20: Hello, George.
11: Lawrence, you must do something for yourself. You cannot continue in this way.
20: I have decided to go to Barbados. I had hoped that Anne could go with me, but with the baby so ill.
11: I'll go with you, Lawrence. When do you want to leave?
5: In September of 1751, George and Lawrence set sail. During the 5-week voyage, Lawrence seemed happy and hopeful. When they arrived in Bridgetown, they found the family's business agent in the West Indies had taken rooms for them in a comfortable inn and had arranged for a doctor. But the stifling climate of Barbados seemed to aggravate Lawrence's condition, and he grew weaker day by day. Then George was stricken with the deadly disease smallpox. For weeks, he was confined to his bed. But by the middle of December, he was well enough to take care of his brother again.
0: How are you feeling today, Lawrence?
20: Well, no better, George, in this awful heat. How are the smallpox sores?
0: They are drying up, but of course they will leave scars.
20: Perhaps they won't be too bad. George, I have decided on something. I want you to go home.
0: Lawrence, no. I should stay with you.
20: I have made up my mind about it, brother. This is no place for you. Maybe I'll go to Bermuda, where it is a bit cooler and closer to home. If baby Sarah is better, perhaps Anne will be able to join me. I miss her badly.
5: In spite of misgivings, George agreed and sailed for home in late December with letters from Lawrence addressed to a number of people. In late January, he rode to Williamsburg with a letter for Governor Dinwiddie.
16: A letter from your brother Lawrence, young Washington. Let me have it. Your brother says his health is no better. He also states that he wishes to resign his commission as adjutant of the Virginia militia, and he recommends you to take his place. What do you think of that, young Washington?
0: That would be an honor indeed, Governor Dinwiddie.
5: That spring, Lawrence returned home from Bermuda. As he helped him from the ship, George knew that his brother had not long to live. Putting aside his own work, George gave all his time to Lawrence and his numerous responsibilities.
20: George, you are now 20 years old. You've grown into a fine man with a good business head on your shoulders. I have made my will, and I want you to be my executor.
0: But Lawrence...
20: No, let me finish. I will leave Mount Vernon to Anne for her lifetime, and then to baby Sarah. But if they should not survive, Mount Vernon is yours.
13: I can't believe he's gone, George. Our lovely, brave Lawrence. I will miss him so.
0: I, too, will miss him. He was more like a father to me than a brother. Will you stay at Mount Vernon?
13: No. There are too many memories there. I will go to Belvoir with Sarah for a while.
0: Will you rent Mount Vernon to me then, Anne? It's too fine a plantation to let deteriorate.
5: George celebrated his 21st birthday 3 weeks after Governor Dinwiddie appointed him as an adjutant of the militia. In August, a letter from the governor arrived at Mount Vernon, ordering him to Williamsburg for an important conference.
16: Major Washington, I have a vital mission for you. The king has instructed me to tell the French to get out of English territories and go back to Canada. You've been to the frontier. What is your view?
0: I know that the French voyageurs travel into our lands to trade with the Indians. The territories are much too large to patrol properly. I don't see how we can keep the traders out.
16: If it were only traders, I wouldn't mind so much. But now the French have started to build forts deep into our holdings, and that is intolerable, sir.
0: That is dangerous, Your Honor.
16: And so is your mission, Major. Now you are to deliver this letter to the French commander in the Ohio country and bring back his answer.
0: How will I find this French commander?
16: I have written to Christopher Gist, a well-known frontiersman, asking him to be your guide. And you will meet him and a Mr. Van Bram, who will be your interpreter, at Mills Creek 1 week from today.
1: So you're Major Washington. You're just a boy. I was expecting a soldier.
0: Mr. Gist, they tell me you can go 30 hours without sleep and march 40 miles a day carrying a 50-pound pack. If I can't keep up with you, sir, and maybe even go a bit further, then I will resign my commission and let you kick my tail all the way back to Williamsburg.
1: Well, I like your grit, Hoss. I think you and me'll get along just fine.
0: I'm sure we will. Now, I was instructed to visit a place called Logtown, and I'm to see an Indian chief called Half King.
1: Well, we better get started, then. Logtown is up where the Monongahela and the Allegheny Rivers come together. It's a fair-sized trip. Well, there's Logtown down there where the rivers form a triangle.
0: What a wonderful place for a fort. We must keep this place in mind, Mr. Gist. Well, let's ride down and see old Half King.
1: This fire feels good after days of freezing rain. It is good to be in your lodge again, Great Chief Half King.
2: It good see you, Gist. Things very bad here. I tell French chief, this our land. You come with peace belts, we trade. But you build forts, bring long knife soldiers. I tell you, go.
1: What did the French chief say?
2: He laugh, say he not afraid flies or old women who afraid fight. I throw wampum on ground.
0: Will you guide us to the French fort, Great Chief?
2: I show you. It long journey, 5 suns long. No take horse. Go on trail deep in woods.
5: After a delay of 4 days, Half King and 3 of his braves guided Washington and his party northwest, deep into the Ohio wilderness. The freezing drizzle had turned to snow, making progress slow. Several days later, they arrived at an armed trading post, above which flew the French flag.
2: Bienvenue, welcome, Monsieur Washington. I am Captain Jean Pierre. Welcome also to you, Great Chief Half King.
0: How do you do, Captain? I bring great greetings from Governor Dinwiddie of Virginia, who has ordered me to place this letter in your hand.
2: Mais non, monsieur. I am not in command of this sector. You must go north to the lake and present your letter to Colonel Saint-Pierre. I myself will be your guide.
0: That is good of you, Captain Jean-Pierre. Can we start immediately? I want to be able to return to Virginia as soon as possible.
2: Eh bien, but first I have many fine gifts for Chief Half King and his braves.
5: The journey to the lake took 5 more days. The howling winds brought cold, heavy rains. The creeks were overflowing their banks. All during the difficult trip, the smooth Jean-Pierre tried to woo Half King away from the English.
2: Major Washington, your mission here is useless. True, the English settlers outnumber us 3 or 4 to 1, but you cannot know how quickly a French move, eh?
0: Perhaps our English king will have something to say about that.
2: Ah, you English. You will be too late as always. Soon we will seize the whole Ohio country. Ah, see through the undergrowth? There is Fort Leboeuf. Monsieur le Colonel Saint-Pierre, je présente Major Washington.
4: Major Washington, English, it is not good. Parlez-vous français?
0: No, I do not speak French, Colonel. But here is my interpreter, Mr. Van Braam. Tell Colonel Saint-Pierre that I bring this letter from the governor of Virginia.
1: Well, Hoss, you've delivered your message. What do you think the Frenchies will reply?
0: Oh, I suppose something like this. This country belongs to the French, and no others will be allowed to trade or settle here.
1: I reckon you're right. Look you down to the shore. There are maybe 200 canoes stacked up, more a building. There's no doubt the French are planning to move south in the spring.
0: The fort is strong, too, with high stockade walls and blockhouses at the corners with cannon. We've got to get back as fast as we can with this information.
1: Well, Hoss, the rain has turned to snow and it's getting colder by the minute. What do you plan to do?
0: The horses can't take much more of this. I will turn them over to Mr. Van Braam to wait for better weather. You and I will set off on foot with only our packs and guns. I'm ready to admit, Mr. Gist, that I am becoming footsore.
1: Oh, you're doing just fine, Hoss. My feet haven't been dry for a week, and I'm sore, too. Oh, well, looky there. It's the Allegheny River, right down the hill. Oh, but we got trouble, Major.
0: You're right. There's open water in the middle of the river. We can't cross over on the ice.
1: There's only one thing we can do. Build a raft.
0: Do you think we can make it across?
1: The current is strong, Them big ice floes won't make it no easier. But we got no choice, Hoss. Well, let's do her. Help me slide this raft into the water.

0: Get aboard, Major, while I hold her steady. There. Good. Now, here I come.
1: The current is pulling us downstream. Pull hard toward the other bank.
0: I'm pushing as hard as I can. Watch out for that big chunk of ice. It's getting under the raft. You'll go overboard.
1: Just give me your hand. Just hurry.
0: I've got you, Oz. Easy now. Let me put you back in the raft. That's it. You're safe now.
2: A half hour later, the raft grounded on a small island. George, his clothes stiff with ice, sat shivering while Gist gathered wood for a fire. The men spent a miserable night, but dawn brought new hope. A deep freeze had occurred overnight, and the river was now solid. The men walked safely to the other shore and resumed their journey. By the end of the year, Washington had crossed over the mountains and was on his way to Williamsburg with St. Pierre's reply.
3: So, Major Washington, you have returned at last. I told you speed was of the utmost importance, sir.
4: Sir, we encountered severe hardships.
3: Yes, I suppose so. Now, where is the reply from the French?
4: Here it is, Governor Dinwiddie.
3: Just as I expected. The blighters refuse to leave the Ohio country. I will need a full report by tomorrow.
4: Tomorrow? A full report will take some time.
3: We have no time, Major. A full report tomorrow, sir.
2: Washington went to his room at Raleigh's Tavern and began to write. He spent all night correcting his notes and explaining in detail all that he'd seen. At 7 the next morning, George handed Dinwiddie his full report.
3: Very good. Copies of this report will go to all the colonial governors, and one will be sent to the king himself. You've done a splendid job, Lieutenant Colonel Washington.
4: Lieutenant Colonel, sir? Thank you. It's a great honor.
3: You deserve it, my boy. You deserve it.
5: Well, Aunt Carol, after being promoted to Lieutenant Colonel, I bet George felt better about staying up all night writing that report.
6: Probably, Uncle Dan, but war isn't fun. It's not easy on anyone.
5: True. 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
6: 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So will your students.
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6: Bye, everyone. Keep smiling.
7: This has been Your Story Hour, building for a better tomorrow.
2: This is Aunt Carol.
5: And Uncle Dan saying,
6: Goodbye, everyone.
8: See you again next time.

0: To understand how truly historic this was is hard to do from where we are today. But on May the 25th, 1521, the Edict of Worms was issued by Charles V, the Emperor of the Holy Roman Empire. In that edict, Martin Luther was branded a heretic and an enemy of the state. Luther had made himself unpopular by posting his 95 theses. But the thing was, Luther was right in those theses, and the Church of Rome was wrong. Luther maintained the Church could not legitimately sell indulgences, that is, sell pardon for sin, and that salvation came through faith alone and Christ alone. The Church was making a killing selling pardon for sin, saying salvation came by faith and works and was never independent of the Church. Think of that. A church insisting salvation could not come outside of the church and actually taking people's money and promising them that the money they gave contributed to their salvation. The emperor's decree stated Luther should be subject to confiscation and loss of body and belongings and all goods fixed and movable, half of which will go to the Lord and the other half to the accusers and denouncers, with other punishments as given more fully in the present edict and mandate. Oh, and Charles was sure to say that this was to the honor and praise of God. Grotesque. Peter, incorrectly said to be the first pope, said this: "We ought to obey God rather than men," Acts 5:29. While not a perfect man, who is, Luther refused to compromise his faith for anyone. God must be first. Those who disagree with the Bible will have to answer to God for that. So irrespective of what a human being says, take your lead from God. His word is always true. John Bradshaw, It Is Written.
1: Greetings from the South Pole.
2: Let's see, that's Antarctica, right?
1: Yes, Uncle Bob.
2: Would you identify yourself for the boys and girls, please?
1: Sure, I'm the Emperor Penguin.
2: Welcome to Nature Corner, Emperor Penguin.
1: Thank you, Uncle Bob. Just call me Philip.
2: Okay, thanks, Philip. The boys and girls aren't able to see you, so would you tell them what you look like?
1: Sure. I'm a black and white bird that is about 3 feet tall.
2: Mm-hmm. Can you fly?
1: No.
2: What are those two things on the side of your body, then?
1: They're not wings, Uncle Bob. They're flippers.
2: Oh, I see. They must help you swim through the water.
1: Indeed. I swim in the ocean. I can dive deep and swim fast.
2: Like, how fast?
1: 35 miles per hour.
2: Whoa, those flippers really have power.
1: Yes, the intelligent creator put powerful muscles in my flippers when he designed them.
2: Why do you have to have such powerful flippers, Philip?
1: To find my food, Uncle Bob.
2: Oh.
1: If I am to catch fish, I have to be fast.
2: And that you are, my friend. Why don't you tell us about your bill?
1: My 4-inch-long, sharp bill does a super job of snagging the fish for me.
2: I see. You grab a hold of them with it. Interesting, Philip. Now, you mentioned a few moments ago that your body is black and white.
1: Yes, it looks like I have a fancy tuxedo suit on.
2: Black coat with tails.
1: And a white shirt.
2: Oh, you're a handsome guy.
1: Thank you, Uncle Bob.
2: You're welcome. Now, are those black and white feathers, or are they hairs that cover your body?
1: Feathers.
2: Well, they look real fine. And they grow real thick, don't they?
1: Oh, you're very observant. You see, the Creator God designed my body so I would have millions of very, very short feathers that grow very, very, very close together.
2: I'll bet they insulate you well.
1: Oh, yes, Uncle Bob. They keep me very warm. And the oil glands the Lord put in them keep them very dry and lets me slip through the water fast.
2: A neat scientific design by the Creator. How cold does it get in your land of Antarctica?
1: During the winter here at the South Pole, the temperature drops to 90 below zero.
2: Oh, now, Philip, when it's summer in the Northern Hemisphere, it's winter where you live, right?
1: Yes. For example, in June, it's terribly cold here, and the ice is frozen very thick.
2: That's your winter time.
1: Right.
2: Is it true that you and Mrs. Penguin have your little baby then?
1: Yes, in the dead of winter.
2: How come? Why then?
1: If we had our baby in the summertime, Uncle Bob, like most birds do, he would not be big or strong enough to care for himself when winter comes.
2: Oh, I see. So you have your baby in the winter months, and then you let him go when summer comes.
1: Yes, he's able to find his own food then. The ice melts and he can dive in the ocean and hunt for fish.
2: But if your baby were born in the summertime, he'd still be too small by the time winter came.
1: And because the ice would be frozen over by then, he could not go after his own food.
2: I understand now. So really, having your baby in the cold winter time is easier on you and your wife.
1: Correct.
2: Mm-hmm. Why don't you tell the boys and girls how it happens, Philip?
1: During the summer months of December, January, February, and March, the emperor penguin nearly lives in the ocean, tanking up on all kinds of delicious seafoods.
2: And during that time, you probably build up a big layer of fat.
1: Oh, I have to. Winter is just around the corner. By May, the ocean begins to freeze over.
2: And this layer of fat keeps you warm, then.
1: Oh, my, does it, Uncle Bob.
2: Now, you said June is the coldest month?
1: Right. The ocean turns to solid ice, and plans begin for our family.
2: How many babies will you and Mrs. Penguin have?
1: Just one. That's all we can care for, Uncle Bob. So after Mrs. Penguin and I mate, she lays a big white egg about the size of a duck's egg.
2: Now, the baby's really a tiny speck inside of that egg, right?
1: Yes.
2: Now, does Mrs. Penguin make a nest for her egg?
1: No, penguins do not make nests.
2: Well, where does she put the egg, then?
1: I take it from her and put it on the top of my feet.
2: You just balance it on the top of your black toes?
1: Yes.
2: How does it stay there, Philip?
1: Christ, my creator, made the skin just above my feet real baggy and soft.
2: Oh, I see. And this soft, baggy skin just folds over top of that big egg.
1: Yes, it holds it in place. There are lots of blood vessels in this fold of skin, Uncle Bob, and they keep the egg nice and warm so the tiny chick can grow inside of the egg.
2: And that egg is the same temperature as your body because of that. Why, that's neat. But meanwhile, you're standing on the cold ice, Philip.
1: Oh, that doesn't bother me, Uncle Bob.
2: That's because the master designer insulated your feet well.
1: Yes.
2: How long do you take care of that egg?
1: For 63 days.
2: Let's see, that's 9 weeks.
1: Quite right. I incubate that egg for 9 weeks.
2: And during that time, it gets terribly cold.
1: 90 below zero, and the wind blows ferociously, Uncle Bob.
2: Doesn't that make you too cold? And doesn't the egg freeze?
1: No, you see, the intelligent son of God, my maker, taught us emperor penguins to all huddle together.
2: Oh, I see. And because you do that, you shield one another from the icy winds.
1: That's the idea, yes.
2: How do you go after your food during this terribly cold weather? I mean, what do you do with the egg when you leave?
1: We don't. Oh. Remember, we ate a huge amount of food just before our winter came.
2: Yes, but you said it takes 9 weeks to hatch that egg. Don't you get a little hungry during that time?
1: Oh, yes. But hatching a strong, healthy baby penguin is more important to me than my tummy is.
2: Boy, you're really a dedicated father. But, Phil, does Mrs. Penguin help you incubate the egg? Do you take turns?
1: No, no. Only the male penguin hatches the egg.
2: Well, where's your wife?
1: She left just before the bad weather came. She's fishing under the ice right now.
2: When will she come back?
1: Just after the baby is hatched.
2: And then?
1: Then I get a break, and she cares for the baby.
2: And then you can go fishing after a big meal.
1: Yes.
2: Is it true that you turn the egg occasionally while you're holding it on your feet?
1: Yes, I have to keep all of that egg warm. See, the part that touches my big black toes gets cold.
2: Mm-hmm. And turning it keeps it warm in all places.
1: Yes. And my big bill turns it nicely.
2: And at the end of the 9th week, the little penguin chick pecks his way out of that eggshell.
1: He stands on my toes just like the egg did.
2: That keeps his toes warm, doesn't it?
1: Yeah, 'cause he's just a baby.
2: Sure. Do you feed him then?
1: Sure. He begs for food by pecking my bill.
2: He knows there's food in there, right?
1: Right. But no one told him. He was born with that knowledge in his brain, Uncle Bob.
2: Really? Well, that means Christ the Creator had to put that knowledge there.
1: And he knows he'll be able to eat if he pecks my bill.
2: And that he does.
1: And I regurgitate food that I have saved for him in my crop, a little bag my Creator God designed inside of my neck.
2: And then soon Mrs. Penguin comes home.
1: And she has no trouble finding us among 1,000 other dad and baby penguins that look just like us.
2: Boy, that is really something that she recognizes you. Then she takes over and feeds the little baby penguin with a rich supply of food that she's stored up in her body.
1: Then I leave for a while and fill my tummy on fish and get some much-needed rest.
2: That's for sure, Philip. See, thanks for being my guest today. I really appreciate it.
1: My pleasure, Uncle Bob. Remember your creator while you're young, kids, okay? You'll be glad you did. Take it from me, Philip, the Emperor Penguin.
2: That's right, Philip the Penguin. Say, pals, read about your creator and Philip's creator in Hebrews chapter 1 in the New Testament. He's called the Son of God there. We call him the Lord Jesus Christ. Do you really know him?
3: Hey, right over here. Hey, Dave.
4: What?
3: Come here.
4: Okay.
3: What do you want, Bill?
4: Hey, how do you think everything's going? I mean, do you think we're gonna make the first team?
3: I sure hope so. I mean, we've been trying hard.
4: We just gotta play on that starting team, Dave. We've got to.
3: Hey, I got a good idea.
4: What's that?
3: I know a Bible verse. It says that if two of you agree on something, God'll give it to you.
4: No, wait. Say that again. If two of you agree about something, God'll give it to you?
3: Yeah, sure, Dave. Jesus said it in Matthew 18:19. It's one of my memory verses. It says, if two of you agree on earth about anything that you may ask, it shall be done for you by my Father who's in heaven.
4: Oh, there are two of us, and I think we agree.
3: Yeah, I know we do. Furthermore, we're Christians. We've trusted Jesus as our Savior, so God ought to answer that prayer.
4: That's right. Suppose we ought to pray to God about that now?
3: Sure. Why not?
4: You go first, okay?
3: Okay. Dear Heavenly Father, Bill and I were just talking about that Bible verse in Matthew 18 where Jesus said, if two of you agree on earth about anything, it'll be done for you by my Father who is in heaven. God, we agree that we want to be on that first basketball team. Please, God.
4: Bill.
3: God, you just heard what Dave prayed. I pray the same thing, that we'll both get on the first team. Just like you said, God, if two of you agree on earth about anything, it'll be done for you by my Father who's in heaven. Lord, Dave and I agree about this. In Jesus' name I pray. Amen.
2: But the next morning when the coach put up the list...
3: Ah, bummer. We didn't make it, Dave.
5: How come? We prayed about it.
3: Dad, how do you explain that?
2: Dave, it sounds like you and Bill should have gotten what you asked for. You agreed, right?
3: Right. Just like Matthew 18:19 says. Jesus said, I tell you that if two of you on earth agree about anything you ask for, it will be done for you by my Father in heaven.
2: And you're upset because your Father in heaven didn't do that for you.
3: Yeah, that's right. Bill was just wondering this morning if the Bible's true after all. I mean, it says it. How come it didn't happen?
2: Dave, do you suppose the problem might be that you and Bill really didn't understand that Bible verse?
3: Well, Dad, I don't see how it'd be possible for us not to understand it. It's so clear. Jesus said, I tell you that if two of you on earth agree about anything you ask for, it will be done for you by my Father in heaven.
2: I understand what you're saying, and it sounds very clear to me, too. But we can't just pull one verse out of the Bible and prove our point by it, because if we do, we might be disappointed.
3: Like Bill and I were.
2: That's right, son.
3: Okay, so what are we supposed to do then, Dad?
2: We're supposed to take all the other Bible verses about prayer and put them together with this verse, see?
3: Mm-hmm. That way we might understand Matthew 18:19 better, right?
2: Correct.
3: So what Bible verse would you recommend to help us to understand this verse, Dad?
2: Okay, James chapter 4, verse 3.
3: James 4:3. Okay, got it. Did you read it with me, Dad?
2: Sure.
3: You ask and do not receive... Because you ask with wrong motives, so that you may spend it on your pleasures.
2: Okay, what does that verse say to you?
3: Dad, it says that Bill and I didn't get our prayer answered by God because we asked with wrong motives.
2: What does motive mean?
3: It means why you do it.
2: All right. So why did you and Bill pray to be on the first string of the basketball team?
3: What? Dad, so we'd be popular? So we'd look good with all the other kids?
2: You're an honest guy. I appreciate that.
3: Thank you, Dad.
2: You know, Dave, even before you and Bill prayed that prayer to God, God knew your thoughts. He knew your motives.
3: That's right, Dad. God knows why we pray for things. And he knew that deep down inside of Bill and me, we were proud.
2: And because he loves you and Bill so much, he didn't want you to get prouder and prouder. He wanted to do something to keep you from getting that way, see?
3: Yeah, and he didn't answer our prayer the way we prayed it.
2: That's right. God has a reason for saying no to my prayer requests sometimes. He's always right, too.
3: So, Dad, if our motives about prayer are right, then that verse in Matthew 18:19 really works, doesn't it?
2: Sure it does, son. If two believers in Christ have the right motives about prayer, if you're really praying the way you should pray, then what the Lord Jesus Christ said would happen will happen.
3: Yes, like, I tell you that if two of you on earth agree about anything you ask for, it will be done for you by my Father in heaven.
2: That's right. So do you see why it's so important now for us to have the right motive when we pray?
3: I sure do, Dad. In fact, before I pray for something the next time, I'm going to say, God, I want to be real honest before you. I want to have the right motive about my prayer. Please help me to have that right motive.
2: Oh, boy, what a good suggestion, Dave. I'm going to pray the same way. We all need that, young people and older people.
3: Dad, can we read that verse again from James 4?
2: Sure. Verse 3.
6: You ask and do not receive... Because you ask with wrong motives, so that you may spend it on your pleasures.
7: Uncle Bob, till next time, cheerio!
8: While the Apostle Paul was in prison, he wrote a letter to his friends, the Philippians. Paul didn't want his friends to worry about him. He wanted them to know that God was giving him strength and joy, even in a cold and lonely prison.
9: Philippians 4, verse 13. I can do all things through Christ who strengthens me.

here's a better way to live from the words of the Apostle Peter in Acts chapter 2, verse 34. For David did not ascend into the heavens, but he says himself, the Lord said to my Lord, sit at my right hand till I make your enemies your footstool. I don't know if you've ever had the experience, but sometimes when you climb a mountain and you think you can finally see the top, you get over that last ridge only to discover there's a lot more mountain to climb. And while the process of climbing can be exhilarating for those who love it, the same principle applied to your spiritual life can be devastating. Let me see if I can explain. In the modern Christian church, there are those who have quit talking about the second coming, and they're trying to convince themselves that the modern church age is the second coming of Christ. They say there's no future event because we're already living in the kingdom. This is all there is, no literal second coming, no parting of the skies, no moving of the mountains, no opening of the graves. The second coming for them is simply a metaphor for your relationship with Christ and the higher spiritual awareness that He gives you. But, you know, I've got to say, if this is the kingdom, I mean this place right here and now, well, that kind of makes the promises of Jesus seem a little empty. Where's the paradise He talked about with the thief on the cross? Where's all the relief from pain and suffering? And most importantly, where is Jesus? After all, He did promise to go and prepare a place for us and then come and get us so we could live with Him forever. From the pages of the Bible, I just can't accept that the second coming is nothing but a metaphor. This place is not the final kingdom of Christ, and the modern church age is not the second coming, a point that Peter makes perfectly clear in his Pentecost sermon, which is where today's passage comes from. According to the Bible, Christ is seated at the right hand of God until a future event takes place that abolishes enemies like pain and suffering and wickedness. In the language of the Psalms, Jesus is waiting for the moment where His enemies become His footstool. In Daniel chapter 7, it's very clear that before Jesus comes, the judgment hour takes place, and then Jesus receives His kingdom. So, today as you face your life, take heart. The kingdom is still coming. The things that plague your life right now, like worry, or loneliness, or suffering, or pain, they're all going to disappear. You really can count on a better tomorrow as Jesus' enemies become His footstool. And considering the fact that every other promise of God has always come true, you can face your life with a lot of confidence, knowing how it all turns out. And believe me, knowing for sure the end from the beginning, that's just a better way to live.

The last nail was driven, the cross had been raised to the sky. A few faithful friends and his family watched him slowly die. When he said, "It is finished, Father, I'm now in your hands," they thought it was over, but they did not understand. When he said, "It is finished," that

said it is finished. That was just the beginning for me. The door was sealed to the borrowed tomb where he lay. But a borrowed tomb is enough when you don't plan to stay. Satan's victory song was a short song to sing. When Jesus asked, "Grave, where is your victory?"

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That was just the beginning for me. 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

0: Okay, forest animals, kids are coming to the forest, and it's up to us to make their visit a good one. Sparrow, have you practiced the most popular bird songs for the year?
1: Of course.
0: Catchy. I like it. River, how's the temperature?
2: It's a refreshing 52 degrees, man.
0: I love it. Turtle.
2: He's not here yet, man.
0: He's late every morning. Okay. Squirrel.
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4: To understand how truly historic this was is hard to do from where we are today. But on May the 25th, 1521, the Edict of Worms was issued by Charles V, the Emperor of the Holy Roman Empire. In that edict, Martin Luther was branded a heretic and an enemy of the state. Luther had made himself unpopular by posting his 95 theses. But the thing was, Luther was right in those theses, and the Church of Rome was wrong. Luther maintained the Church could not legitimately sell indulgences, that is, sell pardon for sin, and that salvation came through faith alone and Christ alone. The Church was making a killing selling pardon for sin, saying salvation came by faith and works and was never independent of the Church. Think of that. A Church insisting salvation could not come outside of the Church and actually taking people's money and promising them that the money they gave contributed to their salvation. The Emperor's decree stated Luther should be subject to confiscation and loss of body and belongings and all goods fixed and movable, half of which will go to the Lord and the other half to the accusers and denouncers, with other punishments as given more fully in the present edict and mandate. Oh, and Charles was sure to say that this was to the honor and praise of God. Grotesque. Peter, incorrectly said to be the first pope, said this: "We ought to obey God rather than men," Acts 5:29. While not a perfect man, who is, Luther refused to compromise his faith for anyone. God must be first. Those who disagree with the Bible will have to answer to God for that. So irrespective of what a human being says, take your lead from God. His word is always true. John Bradshaw, It Is Written.

0: Welcome, Brenna Bay family and any visitors that are here today. I was thinking how appropriate it is that just at the conclusion of the prayer when it said, deliver us from evil. I think we're all painfully aware that there is a battle between good and evil in the world today. And it's been a couple of weeks since I did part one in this series called Spiritual Warfare. And last night I thought, you know, I went on a camping trip between part one and part two. And by the way, that's how the beard showed up. People might wonder, Pastor Doug, in the first CD, he had no beard. Second CD, boy, his beard grows fast. But I noticed in my notes, I talked about a recent terrorist attack. And here we are again. And there was another one yesterday. At least it appears that way. The world really is in a sad way. There certainly are evil forces that are at war. The Bible tells us, woe to the inhabitants of the earth and the sea, for the devil has come down unto you having great wrath because his time is short. Seems to indicate that as we get closer to the end of time, the devil becomes more furious because he knows that his end is coming. And so we've been talking a little bit in review about why is there evil in the world, and that there was a war between Satan, Lucifer, who was once a good angel, and Christ and his angels, and they were cast out. And because our early parents listened to the word of the devil instead of the word of God, then there has been, this world has become the beachhead, really, of a battle between good and evil. And all people from our first parents, we basically became infected with this disease of sin. Today, in part two, we're going to talk a little more specifically about how do we battle the devil. And it's something that Jesus told us we should expect would happen. I think most of us have computers. And I would venture to say that most of you with computers also have what you would call a software protection, some kind of antivirus protection on your computer, don't you, on your computer? Sometimes it's known as anti-malware. Sounds insidious, doesn't it? It's a computer software that is used to prevent and detect malicious software. Antivirus software was originally developed to detect and remove from a computer the viruses. However, with the proliferation of other kinds of malware, antivirus software started to provide protection from other computer threats. In particular, modern antivirus software can protect from a malicious browser, a browser hijacker, ransomware. You know what happens now? People will, through a virus in a backdoor, they get into your computer, they will lock up all of your information, they'll copy it, and they say they will not release your information unless you forward credit card payment to them. Basically, hold your information in your computer hostage. That's why it's important to back things up. Browsers, hackers, ransomware, keyloggers, they put software on that measures all of your keystrokes so they'll know when you type in a password. And then they try those to access your information. Worms, Trojan horses, fraud tools, adware, spyware. Adware is awful. Spyware, scam and phishing tactics. They try to secure online identity so they can loot your banking accounts, get into your personal information, manipulate your life that way through social engineering. Why do people make viruses for the computer? Two reasons, really. Well, they give three here, but it really is two. One, to make money. Two, to steal account information. That's still one, make money. And three, some people do it just because they love creating viruses to watch companies crash because of the pride of saying, I brought them down. It's just selfishness. So they, in the end, this is the thrill of seeing the havoc and the chaos they can create that drives them to create more viruses. Now I remember when I was a kid, seeing a routine of the Three Stooges. where they snuck around behind a house and they released a bunch of rats in this house. And then a few hours later, they knocked on the front door and said, "We're exterminators." And I couldn't help but wonder, some of these people that sell antivirus software have people in dark rooms somewhere that are creating new viruses to help you buy the software. Am I the only one that's ever wondered that before? Of course, that would be a lack of integrity, and far be it from any company to ever do that. So, there is evil in the world. And in the same way computers get viruses, the Bible says that people can get devils. We talked about demons. We talked about people having unclean spirits and evil spirits, and they're called by all these names in the Bible. And before you walk out and think that I'm being sensational, Jesus taught this. The apostles taught this. You don't hear much about it because folks feel it's antiquated and it's unsophisticated, but it is biblical truth. Jesus talked about casting out devils. Now, this makes me nervous. And I think you ought to watch out for anybody that walks around with a business card that says demons are us and we cast out devils and we have an exorcism ministry. And nowhere in the Bible did the apostles look for this. But when they encountered it, they dealt with it. And so just be on your guard if people say that they've got some special gift in this. I think we ought to avoid it as much as possible. But notice the verses. Mark 16:17. That's the last chapter in the book of Mark. "These signs will follow those who believe. In my name they will cast out demons. They will speak with new tongues. They'll take up serpents. And if they drink anything deadly, it will by no means hurt them." We know Paul was bit by a serpent, and it was a deadly serpent. He shook it off, and nothing happened. But he says, "These signs will follow those that believe." Do you believe? These are things. Mark 9:38. "Now John answered him, saying, 'Teacher, we saw someone who doesn't follow us," he's not part of the disciples or the apostles, "casting out demons in your name, and we forbade him because he doesn't follow us.' And Jesus said, 'Do not forbid him.'" Do not forbid him from doing what? From casting out devils in the name of the Lord. "Do not forbid him. No one who can work a miracle in my name," so this is a miracle, you notice that, "can soon afterwards speak evil of me." Casting out devils was referred to as a miracle. It's the power of God. Supernatural things are dealt with supernaturally. Luke 10:17. "Then the 70, Jesus sent out 70 disciples. These are not apostles. Some have argued it's only apostles that cast out devils. It's not true. "Then the 70 returned with joy, saying, 'Lord, even the demons are subject to us in your name.' He said, 'I saw Satan fall like lightning from heaven.'" Acts 5:16. Now this is after the Holy Spirit's poured out. You're dealing with now the time of the early church. "Also a multitude gathered from the surrounding cities to Jerusalem, bringing sick people and those who were tormented by unclean spirits." Tormented by unclean spirits. Unclean spirits torment people. "And they were healed." It says they were all healed. Acts 8. Now, I'm not giving you all the verses. I just want to make my case. Acts 8:7. "For unclean spirits, crying with a loud voice, came out of many who were possessed, and many who were paralyzed and lame were healed." So we believe the other things. Does God still heal the sick? Now, these are really pretty supernatural miracles when you see the lame restored and so forth. Acts 19. Here's another one. "And God worked unusual miracles by the hands of Paul, so that even handkerchiefs or aprons were brought in from his body to the sick, and diseases left them, and evil spirits went out of them." Here it's connecting disease and evil spirits. Can the devil cause sickness? We talked last week about that woman who Satan, Jesus said, Satan had bound 18 years, and she was all doubled over. So, part of the early church certainly recognized that there is a battle between good and evil, and that people are being harassed by the devil. I believe that when we are saved, the Lord sets us free. That doesn't mean that a person after they've been saved by the Lord cannot again be harassed by devils. We'll talk about that in a minute. Mary Magdalene, out of whom were cast seven devils. If you read in the book Desire of Ages, it sounds like seven different times. And Christ again talks about a man who has an evil spirit cast out, but he doesn't do anything to replace it. And Jesus says, seven devils worse than the first come back. And so there are believers who maybe have fallen back in the old life, like a prodigal, and they need deliverance as well. And so this is something that applies not only to our ministry, but may apply to us personally. We're all harassed by the devil. We explained that, right? Everybody's tempted by the devil. Some people experience demonic possession in varying degrees. And how do we get involved in this warfare then? Well, Paul gives us some guidelines. This was in our memory verse. I'd like to repeat to you Ephesians chapter 6, verse 14 through 18. He says, put on the whole armor of God. We need to stand in that armor. But let me read it to you. Stand therefore, having fastened on the belt of truth. There's seven implements we're going to talk about in the armor. Having put on the breastplate of righteousness, and as shoes for your feet, having put on the readiness given by the gospel of peace, in all circumstances, take up the shield of faith with which you can extinguish all the flaming darts of the evil one, and take the helmet of salvation and the sword of the Spirit, which is the word of God, praying at all times in the Spirit with all prayer and supplication. To that end, alert with all perseverance, making supplication for all the saints. Now, we're going to discuss what these different implements of armor represent, but I thought it's always nice to have a visual. We've got one of the members of our church. Bob, why don't you come on out? One of the members of our church is handy with metalworking, and Bob Curtis, who wants to remain anonymous, so he's got his full gear on today. He's here. Come on up here. Can you see the steps? We don't want an insurance claim. So this represents some of the armor of God. Bob, I think, actually made that helmet. Is that right? And that's pretty cool. And all of it. He made all of it. That's right. The greaves and so forth. And so here you've got the shield that, you should be able to tuck behind and protect your body. You got the helmet. OSHA would not let him bring. He has a really beautiful metal sword, a double-edged sword, and so he's got that one right now. And he's got the greaves, the breastplate, and there, you notice under the armor, this can pinch you. You wear a robe, and then you got your belt of truth, and you put your sword normally in a scabbard that would be on the belt. And so this is the implements of armor that are discussed in the Bible. I knew all the kids would wake up right about now in this sermon. All right, hey, let's thank Bob. You say amen? Amen? All right, just if he stays up here while I'm preaching. W.C. Field said, don't do a movie with the dog or a kid because they steal everything. But anyway, are you stuck?
1: No. Yep.
0: Okay, well, thank you very much, Bob. He says that's heavy. And how much does that weigh?
1: Around 45 pounds.
0: 45 pounds. And he doesn't even have full body armor on. Some of the medieval armor, when that's more like the medieval armor, when they wore full armor, it could weigh over 100 pounds. And those guys used to go off into battle wearing that stuff. The armor in Bible goes way back. We're going to look at some of the examples of the armor. For instance, 2 Chronicles 26:14. Styles change through history. You'll see some different depictions on the wall. When Paul wrote about the armor of God, he wrote a lot of his letters from jail. He was probably chained to a Roman soldier, and he could look, he had a description of it right there in front of him. Paul spent a lot of time traveling around as a prisoner, or at least in the custody of a Roman soldier. One was named Julius, and they wore this armor. So 2 Chronicles 26:14, King Uzzah, he was a good king. He prepared them for an entire army, shields, spears, helmets, body armors, bows, and slings to cast stones. Uzziah actually was made famous. It says he made machines of war. This is way before the time of Jesus. He made machines of war that could hurl javelins and stones. He had clever engineers. 1 Samuel 17, you know the story of David and Goliath. He had a bronze helmet on his head, and he was armed with a coat of mail, and the weight of his coat was 5,000 shekels of bronze. I say 122 pounds. He had bronze armor on his legs and a bronze javelin between his shoulders. And the staff of his spear was like a weaver's beam. They had a big old post they used to weave their rugs on. So he had this spear that was much thicker than what a normal man could carry. And his iron spearhead weighed 600 shekels. That's about 22 pounds. Now, when I exercise in the morning, I lift some weights that are 25 pounds. I can't imagine lifting a spear with a 22-pound spearhead. This guy was a monster. And a shield bearer went before him. His shield was so big, one guy, his job was you carry the shield until he actually goes into battle. Now, when I read about armor in the Bible, it never seemed to do a lot of good. David did not want to wear Saul's armor. He tried, but Saul, of course, was a head and shoulders taller than everyone else, and I'm just imagining that David put on Saul's armor, and he's peeking out of the neck hole, and he said, this isn't going to work. He wasn't used to it. It didn't fit. You got to work in your armor. Ahab went into battle trusting his armor, but he had a little crack, and an arrow found a crack in his armor and struck a vital vein, and he bled to death and died. So man-made armor is not what our trust is being. This verse that we're reading here in Ephesians is talking about a spiritual armor. And as we go through these different implements, we'll talk a little about what they represent in our lives in a practical way. If we just talk about metaphors and you can't put it in your life, it doesn't do you any good. Fighting with evil forces in the church, in the world, are very real. We need real answers. Amen? All right. 2 Corinthians 10, verse 3. For though we walk in the flesh, Paul says, we do not war according to the flesh. Be easier if we thought we could wrestle with and box the devil, but you can't. Can't clobber him with a baseball bat. For the weapons of our warfare are not carnal, but they are mighty in God for pulling down strongholds, casting down arguments, and every high thing that exalts itself against the knowledge of God. So we're fighting against things that fight against the knowledge of God, bringing every thought into captivity to the obedience of Christ. The opposite of your thoughts being in the captivity of Christ is when the devil starts hassling you in your thinking. Romans 13, verse 12, Paul said, the night is far spent, the day is at hand. Therefore, let us cast off the works of darkness. Let us put on the armor of light. And so this is an armor of light. God said to the church, you are the light of the world. It's a truth connected with it. And so with that, maybe we should go into the first implement. So we've got the belt of truth. First thing Paul talks about, having yourself girded with this truth. You can read in Isaiah 11, verse 5, righteousness will be the belt of his loins and faithfulness the belt of his waist. Now the belt was a very central thing. It sometimes was more of a girdle than, you know, we've got our leather belts that we wear. It was a little wider, and it's the kind of thing, you know, cowboys, when they wear a gun on a holster, they don't got a skinny belt. It's a little bigger. They'd hang their swords on this. They would sometimes have the equivalent of a fanny pack. They had sometimes some of their gear and their necessities, their water bottle and things that they might need were all strung to the belt. It held everything in place. In the Bible, soldiers often wore robes and clothes, but when they went into battle, they would gird their clothes up into their belt so they wouldn't be tripping over it. You can read an example of that when it talks about 1 Kings 8:46. Elijah, the hand of the Lord came upon Elijah and he girded up his loins. That means he took his robe and tucked it in his belt and he ran ahead of Ahab to the entrance of Israel. So they gird themselves. The belt is, it held everything in place. What holds everything in place for us is the truth. Jesus says, the truth will set you free. Christ said, I am the truth. The truth is, you know, what we're sharing now. All these points that we're giving you. It makes sense that it would be the first thing. The Lord loves truth. Among the things that God says he hates are dishonesty. In Proverbs chapter 6:16, he hates a lying tongue. God wants the truth. Truth sets us free. 2 Corinthians 6:7, by the word of truth and by the power of the armor of righteousness, on the right hand and on the left, by the word of truth. So how do we fight the devil? He's the father of lies. We fight him with truth. You need to be ready to give an answer for what you believe. There's so much error in the world. When you share truth, there's something liberating about that. You don't want to be embarrassed when someone says, why do you believe what you believe? Remember a few years ago, actually several years ago, I was a camp pastor at Leone Meadows, and I had the tough job of being pastor for aquatics camp. It's actually really great. It meant I did a worship in the morning, I did a worship at night, and through the day we kind of water skied and windsurfed, and I was helping teach kids to water ski because I grew up, we had a boat in the backyard, I knew how to water ski. And so some of the kids wanted to learn to ski barefoot. Now, water skiing, you know, you get the boat going 15, 20 miles an hour. It depends on if you've got one ski or two. You have to go faster with one ski because you got less displacement. You can go slower with two skis. But when you ski barefoot, you got very little holding you up. You've got to be screaming across the lake. And you do it in the morning when the water is very calm. And you got to have it glassy because if you're going along and there's little waves and your toe gets caught under a wave while you're going 40 miles an hour, you just flip. And you have to go so fast. I actually saw one kid, I think he bruised his ribs. He fell. He hit so hard on the water that he had trouble breathing later. So when you're barefoot skiing, they actually got a barefoot suit. It's got its padding up here to protect you, kind of like armor. And so I tried it a few times and kind of got the knack of it. And they got this boom off the side of the boat. So you don't just go up on a rope. When you're learning, there's this boom off the side of the boat, and the boat gets going about 40 miles an hour. You step out, you get one foot, and then when you think you've got yourself, you're holding on, you get the other foot out there, and hopefully you can get going. Puts off a big spray because you got to go so fast. This one boy really wanted to try it. He was just like 12 years old, a little bit chubby. And he was so excited because he had a friend in the boat with a camera, and he got out and he got one foot going. He's skiing, and he got his other foot out, and he turned and he looked to smile, and right then he caught his toe on a ripple or something, and he just disappeared. It's like a flash because it's all happening so fast. And we looked back, and all we saw was this kid skipping across the water like a stone. And we were hoping he was okay, so we strung the boat around. We came over, and he looked up, and he had kind of a dazed expression on his face, and we said, "Are you okay?" "Oh, yeah. So do you want to try it again?" "No." We said, "All right, do you want to get in the boat?" "No." "So you want to try it again?" "No." "So what's the problem?" "I said, I can't find my swimsuit." When they make bathing suits, they put a little string in there that you're supposed to give attention to. And evidently, he didn't do anything about the string in his suit. And he was left in a very embarrassing situation. Fortunately, we were all boys in the boat. We found his suit. It looked like a checker flag at a race, so it was easy to spot. And he got back in the boat. But if you don't want to be embarrassed, if you don't want to trip, you need to have truth. It keeps everything else in place. And we need to know how to give an answer. So you've got that belt of truth as a very important implement in the armor of God. The next thing is the breastplate of righteousness. And you can read in Isaiah 59:17, "For he put on righteousness as a breastplate." You know what that means? Isaiah wrote this 600 years before Jesus. Paul, when he talks about the armor of God, is not in prison dreaming things up. Paul is remembering the words of Isaiah. He's quoting Old Testament principles that this armor of God is talking about the righteous characteristics of God. "He put on righteousness as a breastplate and a helmet of salvation." Isn't that what Paul just said? Helmet of salvation. So the breastplate, Paul just demonstrated, it was especially on the front. It was often just tied off like a girdle in the back because the Romans never provided armor for the back of their soldiers because they said you are never to turn your back to the enemy. It was only for the front. And it protected the vital organs in the front. And when it's called the breastplate of righteousness, that's really saying living a life of righteousness protects you. You accept the righteousness of Christ. Now you notice I mentioned where Bob demonstrated his armor that under the breastplate part of it, they would actually sew a robe underneath there. Because if you're out in the sun, can you imagine being out there when it's 100 degrees for an hour wearing armor? I picked up my flute once after it sat out in the sun for a little while and you burnt your fingers trying to play it. You stand out there with without some lining, so this robe of righteousness kind of goes underneath the breastplate of righteousness. And this represents the righteousness of Christ, but that righteousness of Christ that he gives us as a gift in justification is something we should be living in sanctification. If you're going to go into battle with the devil, if we're going to do what Jesus told the disciples to do, we need to know that our lives are right. through accepting the righteousness of Christ and then trying to walk in the light, a righteous life. Amen? The devil just laugh. Job 29:14. He says, I put on righteousness and it clothed me. Now, was Job a righteous man? We want to embrace the righteousness that God gives us as a gift, and through his grace, he gives us power to live a new life. So it covered the vital organs that the Bible says, guard your heart. And it's talking about that, guarding our heart as well. Then you've got next these gospel shoes. A footing is very important in warfare. I know when our son came home from the Marines, they issue some really quality footwear. It's gotten a lot better than what they had during World War II. And some of the very worst footwear in history was from the Civil War. One of the manufacturers during the Civil War, he made some boots for the soldiers, and he thought, I can make these by pressing cardboard. The soles were all made out of cardboard, and they used very cheap materials for leather, and he wanted to mass produce them for the Northern Army. And the soldiers found when they went marching through the mud, their boots just disintegrated. You know what the name of the company was? The Shoddy Boot Company. So whenever you say that is made in a shoddy way, that is a word that comes from these cardboard boots that the military issued to the northern troops that left them barefoot, which is no way for a soldier to go into battle. So now you'll know what shoddy means. But I remember when Daniel came home, he had these just really good, strong leather boots. I got some boots I take on my hiking trip that were made by a company called Ararat that I've had for 12 years. And they're as good today. Every now and then, I take care of them. I rub them with mink oil. I spray them with waterproof because sometimes we're out in the mud. We were this last camping trip. And they're just as good today. And they got a nice grip on the bottom so you're hiking around on the rocks and stuff. You don't slip. Because you need good footing to fight. When I was a kid, I went to a Jewish school called Bentley in New York City. And my brother was a grade older than me. Now, my brother had cystic fibrosis. And even though he was 2 years older than me, he was always my size growing up because his growth was a little bit stunted. And they used to tease him because my brother, he was thin, little barrel-chested, flaming red hair, and he had the name Falcon, so they called him Chicken Little, and they made fun of him. And, you know, I used to feel bad for my brother because I'd see him coughing at night and taking his medicine, going to the hospital. He was pretty sick. And this one kid named Vern in gym class was making fun of my brother, my older brother. And I was a scrappy little kid, you probably would never guess. And I just got really mad. And even though Vern was in his class and he was older than me, I took off and just started fighting with Vern. And we were trying to box, but I was changing, going into gym class, and his class was leaving gym class, and I didn't have my shoes on, and all I had was socks on, and they had just waxed the floor in the gym. And it's like watching someone on wet ice trying to box. It was a joke. I'm sliding all over the place trying to hit, and he's just laughing at me. So I pulled off my socks, and I got big flat feet, and they grabbed. And I lit into Vern. And I never forgot what a big difference it makes having a good standing. You need a good understanding. You know, get it? Understanding? I wear a size 12. That's a big understanding. You need a good understanding if you're going to fight. Good footing. Muhammad Ali used to say, dance like a butterfly, sting like a bee. And he was renowned for his footwork. And so you need gospel shoes. You know, the Bible says, speaking of those shoes, how beautiful upon the mountains are the feet of him who brings good news, who proclaims peace, who brings glad tidings of good things. The feet in the Bible represent your walk. It represents the direction of your life. Romans 6:4, even so we should walk in a newness of life. If you're going to go into battle with the devil, you want to make sure your own life, are you living in the will of the Lord? Are you following him? Christ said, wherefore, if your hand or your foot offends you, cut it off and cast it from you. 1 Timothy 4:16, in doing this, you will save yourself and those that hear you. So quite practically, if you're going to be reaching out for others, one of the things that's happening is you will be saving yourself in doing the same. And so be involved in doing the will of God and in sharing the gospel, in walking in his light. As you walk in the light, you have those gospel shoes. You want Jesus to wash your feet. Put on those gospel shoes, and then you can do battle with the enemy. Amen? Shield of faith. In verse 16 here in Ephesians 6, it talks about Satan attacking our faithfulness. Jesus said, if you've got faith, all things are possible. And so constantly the devil is going to be attacking our faithfulness and our faith in him. We got to hold up the shield of faith. The Bible says Christ is the author and perfecter of our faith. 2 Peter 1:4, by which we have been given to us exceeding great and precious promises, that through these we might be partakers of the divine nature, having escaped the corruption that is in the world through lust. I think it was the Spartan soldiers had this big shield that they would carry, a bronze shield, and it was just big enough where they could duck down and they could resist a hail of arrows. It would deflect all these arrows that the enemy... You probably heard the story of the 300 Spartans that ostensibly held off the Persian army at a pass until the home troops of Greece could rally an army adequate to fight. And, you know, if you can believe the stories in history, these 300 soldiers withstood 15 times as many soldiers that were coming against them. I mean, actually killed 15 times before they were finally all killed. But they stood up under a hail of arrows that the Persians rained down on them, because they got behind the shield. The devil is always going to be throwing flaming arrows at your faith. They're doubts that he sends. And we meet those doubts with the promises of God. And you just don't even want to get near those arrows of temptation. The shield creates an insulating area between you and the other weapon. When you see that the devil is throwing doubts and fears, don't let it get near you. You keep the shield out. Don't even entertain the temptations. And that's what that's all a symbol of. Moving on, you've got the helmet of salvation in verse 17. Your most vital organ. You know, you can go into battle and lose an arm, a leg, a foot, but you don't want to lose your head. Because it's all over then. And if you get clobbered on the head, it's a knockout for the enemy. You, above the neck, have seven entrances. Interesting number. You know, most things are symmetrical in the Bible. You got two eyes, two arms, two legs, two nostrils, two ears. But you got one mouth. But you got seven sacred entrances to your soul above your head. You got to be careful what comes into your eyes. You got to be careful what comes into your ears. I expect you got to be careful what comes into your nose and your mouth, because these can all have an impact on who you are. You know, I often, when I think about this helmet of salvation, in my mind, I almost picture an astronaut who's out in space. His helmet is very important. If he gets a break in his helmet, he dies. It's creating a whole atmosphere for him, because he is from a different world. And when he's in space, he's in an alien environment. And in order to live, he's got to breathe this environment from his home world. We, as Christians, are living in an alien world. We're to be breathing the atmosphere of heaven. What we're thinking about, what we're looking at, what we're listening to, and even the things we smell and eat, all affects us. And so you need to control the avenues to the soul. This is the helmet of salvation. Also, it's very simple. Knowing that you're saved, you are a child of the King. Have that as a crown on your head so that it affects everything you do. Putting on the helmet of salvation. You know how David brought down Goliath? Didn't the Bible say Goliath had a helmet? But when David came out to fight Goliath, a lot of commentaries agree. Goliath, he disdained him, it says. He pushed his helmet back and said, "Are you sending a boy to fight me with a stick?" He didn't see David's sling yet. David had a shepherd's staff. He had his sling and some stones. And when he pushed his helmet back, he left himself vulnerable. And so the helmet didn't do him any good that day. Then you've got probably one of the most important implements, which is the sword of the Spirit, which is the Word of God. What did Jesus use to fight against the devil? Every time Satan came, he said, "It is written, it is written, it is written." How did Christ cast out devils? You know, it often happened when he was in church. Christ was preaching, proclamation of the Word. And the devil would start screaming, "Have you come to torment me?" How was he being tormented? By the Word, the truth. They hate that. Three times Jesus quoted the devil, just three times, to Satan. And he said, "Get behind me, Satan." And the devil had to leave from the Word of God. "Resist the devil and he will flee from you." How do you resist the devil? Claim the promises of God in his Word. This is a double-edged sword. It cuts both ways. Jesus said, "I didn't come to send peace, but a sword." That doesn't mean Jesus came to send trouble. It meant that the Word of God is quick and powerful and sharper than any two-edged sword. Jesus is pictured in Revelation with a sword coming out of his mouth. Do you really think in heaven Jesus will have a sword coming out of his mouth? What does that represent? Now, it's not just any sword. What kind of sword? Double-edged sword. The Word of God. You get the New and the Old Testament. You get the two witnesses. Ten Commandments are written on two tables of stone. It cuts no matter what direction. The Word of God is the only offensive weapon in the arsenal of the armor. Most of it is to protect you. The helmet, the shoes, the shield, the breastplate. But the sword is for offense. We go forth conquering for Christ with the Word of God. So when we're dealing with fallen spirits, most important thing is make sure that you are armed. Do you know the Bible? You don't have to know everything, but you need to be equipped a little bit. Jesus even told the disciples, "Don't go out preaching until you receive the Holy Spirit." And so we want to have the Holy Spirit that will bring the words to our remembrance. So the seventh implement, it's really, Paul mentions it. It's not something you can visualize, but it's prayer. You know, soldiers, before they go into battle, are often challenged and encouraged by their commander. They're in communion. They're getting their orders with their commander. And it's not just any prayer. Notice what Paul says here. All prayer. We go into battle with all prayer. Ephesians 6:18, praying always with all prayer and supplication in the Spirit, being watchful to this end. Soldiers got to be on guard. With all perseverance and supplication for all the saints. Notice the word all, four times. Psalm 86, be merciful to me, O Lord, for I cry to you all day long. 2 Thessalonians 1:11, therefore, we also pray always for you. Luke 21:36, watch therefore, Jesus said, pray always that you might be counted worthy to escape these things that will come to pass and to stand before the Son of Man. So you've got all prayer we're to be armed with. All right, this first section, I've just been talking about the armor. I'm saying that if you're going to be, you know, Jesus said, you're going to encounter evil in the world. You're going to encounter evil spirits. And not very often do you have someone start shrieking and writhing and calling out with some strange otherworldly voice. And most of the time it doesn't happen that way. You might go your whole life and never encounter anything like that. But it doesn't mean that people aren't harassed with unclean and evil spirits. The Bible talks about people who are tormented with evil. And Jesus is very clear. He gives us the Spirit so that we can do battle with the devil. How do we, in a practical sense, do battle? All right, now I'm going to talk about what that battle might look like. 7 points. 7 parts of the armor, 7 points in the battle. First of all, prepare your own heart. We sort of discussed this by putting on the armor. You don't want to go into battle with the devil proud, because you're wearing the devil's armor if you're trusting yourself. The devil is proud. You want to go in with the spirit of humility, considering yourself, lest you also be tempted. That's what the Bible says. Galatians 6:1, Ephesians 4:2, with all humility and gentleness, with patience. We need to have a humble attitude and not to be arrogant. You've probably seen programs before where these dubious evangelists are out there casting out devils, and some of you remember several years ago, I don't want to be unkind, but it was sort of public knowledge. Jimmy Swaggart, who had a very prominent ministry, got into trouble for visiting with ladies of the night. And the Assembly of God asked him to take a year off to get counseling. But his, you know, he had a big thriving ministry and he didn't want to do that. And he said, you know, I had this evil spirit of pornography that was afflicting me. And Oral Roberts called and he cast out the evil spirits over the phone. And the Assembly of God wasn't too happy with that explanation. They said, no, you probably need to spend some time praying and counseling. And he didn't want to. And then Oral Roberts confirmed. He says, yeah, he said he had these evil spirits of pornography, had their claws in Jimmy Swaggart. And I prayed and they came out screaming and yelling. Well, a few weeks later, Jimmy Swaggart was pulled over in Palm Springs with a prostitute in his car and pornographic magazines strewn all over the floor. That's not how it works. It's through submitting yourself to God and trusting in the Holy Spirit with a humble attitude to just, you know, blow things off like that is not the way that it works. You need to prepare your own heart. Put on the armor of God. Humble yourself before God. How much can we do without Jesus? Nothing. But we can do all things through Christ. Something else you might consider if you're going to be praying for someone in particular that you think is just bound by the devil in some way, not only pray, but fast and pray. Mark chapter 9, man brought his son to Jesus. The devil was throwing the boy in the fire sometimes and in the water other times. You know what that represents? Two opposite things. Now, is fire bad? Fire under control is very important. Is water bad? Water is very important. But you can burn and you can drown. These two opposite extremes. You know, we need to be born of the Spirit. We need to be born of the water. And here you've got this boy, the devil's drowning him in water, trying to drown him and throwing him in cook fires and things. And the father brings his son to Jesus and says, Lord, if you can do anything, please help. And you know what Jesus said? If you believe, all things are possible. He said, I brought him to your disciples and they could not cast him out. So right there, don't miss that. Even the disciples sometimes ran into evil powers they could not deal with. Jesus cast out the devil. The boy, it was evidently a hard case because the boy was thrashing and writhing as the devil came out, and there was a great calm, and Jesus took him by the hand and lifted him up and delivered him to his father. Disciples came to Jesus later and said, Lord, why couldn't we cast him out? And he said, this kind does not come forth except by prayer and fasting. Now, you know what that means? All of you are fasting right now. It might only be 20 minutes. Some of you may be hiding sunflower seeds or something. We see the kernels. You're not supposed to do that in church. But no problem fasting for 10 minutes. Any of you having a problem fasting for an hour? The very fact that Jesus is fasting and pray, what does that imply? It could take time. Because you don't even look like you're fasting until you've missed at least one meal, right? Some of you feel like you're fasting if you miss a snack. Oh, you don't get credit for that. So you miss a meal. He's talking about, you might have someone you're praying about, and you have to fast and pray for a while. There could be a process involved in praying that a person, some people pray for years for others. Fast and pray. Notice Luke 22, Jesus is speaking here, verse 31. And the Lord said, Simon, Simon, indeed Satan has asked for you that he might sift you like wheat. But I have prayed for you. Jesus prayed because the devil was wanting to hang on to Peter, that your faith should not fail. And when you've returned to me, strengthen the brethren. So there's even Jesus said Satan wanted Peter and he prayed. Prayer is the answer. So you've got prepare your heart, pray, cite scripture. We talked about what Jesus did with the devil. But if you're dealing with a person, when it says citing scripture, that doesn't mean just that you're not supposed to ramble off a bunch of verses. But the application of the scripture, you notice when Jesus quoted scripture to the devil, he quoted scripture that applied to the temptation. So the proper application of scripture is something the devil hates, because the devil can quote scripture too, can't he? But he twists it to people's destruction. In modern terms, when you share the word of God with people, devils are evicted. As we are involved in giving Bible studies, you might not hear a person shout and scream or roll around, but if you are calmly in a person's house and you're opening the word, you will notice sometimes a glint in a person's eye. They'll say, "Wow, I've never understood this." They change. All of a sudden, the front yard's clean. All kinds of things begin to happen. You may not know it, but you cast out an evil spirit that had their life through studying with them. So when I say quoting the word, I don't mean you just start shouting scriptures over a person and they're going to scream and an evil spirit comes out. Most of the time, the unclean evil spirits come out of people as we share the gospel, as we study the word. That's how it happened with me. I mean, and I got to be careful. I'm not suggesting that every problem that a person has is demonic. There are those that are going out there and say, he's got the devil of earaches. He's got the unclean spirit of, dry eye syndrome, or just whatever it is. It's a devil of arthritis. It might just be old age. It's not everything is a devil possession. You see what I'm saying? Because there are preachers out there that believe that. And I don't believe that. But when you're addicted, it's not the spirit of God. When you're addicted to anything, that's an unclean spirit that in some capacity has a hold of you. And I know when I struggled in giving up drugs, in giving up, I could curse, cigarettes for me, one of the hardest things, that it was through people studying with me and understanding the promises of God that I gained the strength to be free from those things. And this is how it happens in a practical sense. So as we go forth sharing with Christ, We're taking the word with us. This is the sword of the Spirit, the word of God. Amen? It says, believe. As you've been preparing your own heart and citing scripture and praying, perhaps praying and fasting, believe that God is going to work in that person's life. Jesus said in Mark 9, if you can believe, all things are possible. Martin Luther said, our songs and our psalms sorely vex and grieve the devil, whereas our passions and our impatiences, our complainings and our cryings are saying, alas, and woe is me, please him well. He laughs in his fist. He takes delight in tormenting us, especially when we confess, praise, preach, and laud Christ. If we say we're Christians, we complain all the time. We don't believe our own promises to preach the gospel. That makes the devil happy. We got to believe that God is going to do what we're asking him to do. Now, point number 5, and I know you've got some of these on your screen up there. Anoint with oil. This is not something that's hard and fast, but there is a verse. Not only do you read James 5:14, if anyone among you is sick, let him call for the elders of the church and let them pray over him and anointing him with oil in the name of the Lord, and the prayer of faith will save the sick and the Lord will raise him up, and if he's committed sins, they'll be forgiven. So here there's healing and forgiveness through prayer and anointing with oil, which is a symbol for the Holy Spirit coming in their life. Some sickness is diabolical in nature. We've already shown you that in the Bible. So you have that example, and then look at this, Mark 6:13. It says, they cast out many demons and anointed with oil many who were sick and healed them. Just interesting that they mention casting out devils and anointing with oil many who were sick. It's almost like they were all together, one thing that was happening. And then point number 6. Invoking Jesus' name. All that we do is in the name of the Lord. Acts 16, verse 18, it says that Paul, greatly annoyed, turned and said to this girl who was possessed with an evil spirit, I command you in the name of Jesus Christ to come out of her. And he came out that very hour. There's a girl who was demon-possessed. And again, it says, these signs, Christ said, Mark 16:17, these signs may, no, these signs will follow those that believe. You're going to have to take this up with Jesus if you don't understand this, friends. These signs will follow those who believe. In my name, they will cast out devils. Now, I hope I've made it clear to everybody, I'm not talking about some medicine show or some kind of, you know, carnival atmosphere in the church where people are casting out devils. I'm talking really about what we do as we're living the life and sharing the word. You're going forth, but don't doubt for a minute that there aren't real spiritual battles that are at war. Some things are medical, and we know that. The Bible talks about people who are demon-possessed, and then the Bible talks about people who were lunatic, and that meant they maybe had a mental illness. Jesus can heal both, can't he? But we've got to be careful. Some people quite literally have a chemical problem. I know if I get too hungry, I get grumpy. That's a chemical problem, isn't it? And so chemicals in your body can affect your behavior. And so some people have valid chemical problems. And I've heard pastors say, throw away your medicine. We're going to pray and cast out this devil. You've got to be very careful about doing that. Having said that, there are probably some people that are demon-possessed and doctors are trying to deal with it with medicines. And so, because very few doctors admit these spiritual wars that are going on. Well, friends, that's been sort of an over

0: They are kept in everlasting chains reserved unto the judgment of the great day. They know their days are numbered. Christ will declare to those that are lost, away, depart from me, ye cursed, into everlasting fire prepared for the devil and his angels. Satan knows that they are going to be consumed in the fires that destroy the world and purify the earth at the same time. And so we don't have to be afraid. You know, it's also good to know, yeah, there are one-third of the angels that fell, but two-thirds that didn't fall. So you've got more on your side than they have on their side. You remember what Elisha said to his servant? Lord, open his eyes. More they be that are with us than they that be that were with them. And so we're on the winning team. And you know, the truth is that even if all of the angels fell and followed Lucifer, if you've got Jesus on your side, you're on the winning team. I remember reading about David's mighty men. And there was this one mighty man, I never could forget his name. He's Eliezer, the son of Dodo. That's why it was easy to remember. Eliezer, the son of Dodo. And he's listed among the mighty men of David. And it talks about this one time when they were in battle with the Philistines. And all of the army fled because the Philistines outnumbered the Israelites. But David would not retreat. And David stood the ground, and they were in a barley field. And Eliezer stood at his back. Or I guess you could say David was his back. And there they were back to back, Eliezer and Dodo, and they fought the Philistines, and they defeated them, the two of them. Went through the Philistines like a mowing machine. And the Bible says Eliezer could not let go of his sword because he had held it so long that his hand clave unto his sword. You know, it's interesting when you consider the Bible does not record David ever losing a battle. And if you go into battle with David, Jesus, the son of David, you will never lose a battle. So he's got your back. And you don't have anything to be afraid of. So, you know, people get nervous. Perhaps Doug talks about devils, and they go out and they're spooked by everything. You don't have to be afraid. I'm not afraid. I think that we can find confidence in knowing that Christ is with us wherever we go, and that he can give us the victory. So, put on the armor of God and stand, and do it with all prayer and persistence and watchfulness. How many of you want to be soldiers in God's army?
1: For life-changing Christian resources, visit afbookstore.com.

Friends, if you're scared of snakes, this may not be for you. I'm here at a reptile park outside of Durban, South Africa, and I'm holding my friend here who's a red-tailed boa. Snakes are found all over the world, and they come in all sizes. Snakes can be found through the trees, they crawl on the ground, they live under the ground, and they swim in the water. Very interesting creatures. Some snakes are venomous, not my friend here, but the black mamba, very poisonous. Matter of fact, their bite is often referred to as the kiss of death. They can grow 15 feet long and can travel up to 7 miles an hour. They don't call them black mambas because of the color of their skin, but the interior of their mouth is black. Snakes also come in all sizes. Like this boa or python, they can grow to great sizes. Matter of fact, in South America, they found some fossils of a snake that they call Titanoboa. They believe it was as big as 50 feet long and weighed as much as a car. Say cheese! A lot of people are scared of snakes. I used to live in a mountain in a cave, and I ran into snakes frequently. They never bothered me unless I was bothering them. In the Bible, the snake is often a symbol of the devil. In reality, it's just a symbol. They're animals like other animals. But it says they were cursed to go upon their belly because they were the first medium that the devil used to tempt Adam and Eve. In the book of Numbers, chapter 21, it tells the story of how when the children of Israel were going through the wilderness, they began to complain about God's manna. And it says, the Lord allowed these fiery serpents to go among the people, and many were bitten, and the venom was deadly. I should probably mention at this point, that bread they were complaining about is a symbol for the word of God. As many of the people were dying from this plague of serpents, they went unto Moses and they said, what shall we do? God told Moses to make a bronze serpent and put it on a pole and lift it up, that whoever looked upon the serpent, they would be healed of their venom. This is why it's so important, because Jesus says in the Gospel of John,

chapter 3, verse 14 and 15. As Moses lifted up the serpent in the wilderness, even so the Son of Man must be lifted up, that whoever believes in him might not perish, but have everlasting life. They needed to look and to live. You see, those ancient shepherds, when they would kill a venomous snake, they would carry it off on their staff and bury it. So a serpent on a pole represented a defeated snake. It's talking about defeating the devil, friends. Have you been bitten by the serpent? We all have. The only cure for the venom of Satan is to look in faith at Jesus. He then defeated the devil. He took the venom of sin in his body to provide the antidote in his blood. So friends, I encourage you to look today and live.

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1: Listen to this great passage found in Colossians chapter 1, beginning in verse 10. It says, "...that you may have a walk worthy of the Lord, fully pleasing Him, being fruitful in every good work, and increasing in the knowledge of God, strengthened with all might, according to His glorious power, for all patience and long-suffering, with joy." It can be a little humbling sometimes to read the virtues listed in the Bible that Christians are supposed to have. I mean, it's one thing to find out you need to be long-suffering or patient, but to do it with joy? That seems impossible. You know, oddly enough, I read this passage the other day when I was stranded in a remote northern community on the second day of whiteout blizzard conditions. There were no roads in or out, so the only way to travel was by airplane or overland by snowmobile. All the planes were shut down because of high winds, and nobody seemed willing to cross the mountains by snowmobile. So I was stuck. No way in, no way out. And because I was separated from my family and only had a few days at home before my next trip, I started getting anxious about getting out on time. I really wanted to get out of there. And then laying on my bed, waiting for the blizzard to pass, I opened my Bible and read this passage. Patience? Okay, I could probably learn patience. Long-suffering? I knew all about that, and I could grit my teeth and force myself not to complain. But to do it with joy? That just didn't seem possible. But that's when it occurred to me. If you really think about it, joy is a choice. You can't change the circumstances of your life any more than you can make a blizzard go away. But you can choose to be happy. I mean, why else would the Bible tell us over and over and over again to be thankful and rejoice? Those are commands from God, and that means we must be able to choose to do those things. Otherwise, it just wouldn't make sense, would it? Because God wouldn't tell us to do something we can't do. So the next time your life is falling apart and your plans are continually getting frustrated, try this. I know it's age-old advice and it sounds like something your grandma would say, but it really works. Make a list of what's still going right and make a point of thanking God for it. If your car is broken, thank God that your health is good and you still have two legs and enough money for bus fare. If you're broke and your paycheck is still a week away, thank God that you still have a job and you'll be getting paid in a week. If you've lost your health, thank God for the fact that you still have a family that loves you. I think you're probably getting my drift. If you're still alive, there's something to be thankful for. And the Bible says in Psalm 22, verse 3, that God is enthroned in the praises of Israel, which means that He's especially close when we're busy praising Him. Choosing joy does a lot to relieve stress and make life a little more bearable, which, if you think about it, makes joy a better way to live.

To understand how truly historic this was is hard to do from where we are today. But on May the 25th, 1521, the Edict of Worms was issued by Charles V, the Emperor of the Holy Roman Empire. In that edict, Martin Luther was branded a heretic and an enemy of the state. Luther had made himself unpopular by posting his 95 theses. But the thing was, Luther was right in those theses, and the Church of Rome was wrong. Luther maintained the Church could not legitimately sell indulgences, that is, sell pardon for sin, and that salvation came through faith alone and Christ alone. The Church was making a killing selling pardon for sin, saying salvation came by faith and works and was never independent of the Church. Think of that. A Church insisting salvation could not come outside of the Church and actually taking people's money and promising them that the money they gave contributed to their salvation. The Emperor's decree stated Luther should be subject to confiscation and loss of body and belongings and all goods fixed and movable, half of which will go to the Lord and the other half to the accusers and denouncers, with other punishments as given more fully in the present edict and mandate. Oh, and Charles was sure to say that this was to the honor and praise of God. Grotesque. Peter, incorrectly said to be the first pope, said this: "We ought to obey God rather than men," Acts 5:29. While not a perfect man, who is, Luther refused to compromise his faith for anyone. God must be first. Those who disagree with the Bible will have to answer to God for that. So irrespective of what a human being says, take your lead from God. His word is always true. John Bradshaw, It Is Written.

0: 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Many health promoters these days, and many people who were once sick, overweight, or fighting life-threatening conditions, can trace their motivation and recovery to a single book. This volume was written by a man who was just as surprised at what he discovered as his readers. But its influence is beyond measure, and it started a revolution that has saved countless lives. Over a decade ago, the China Study profoundly shook the medical profession. A revised and expanded edition has just been released, which I'm sure will continue that legacy. Its author is with us today, Dr. T. Colin Campbell. Welcome back to HeartWise.
1: It's a pleasure. Thank you.
0: I've got the 2006 edition of the China Study on my desk, along with the revised and expanded edition from 2017, the latter of which is half again as thick. This is going to be a good read. What am I going to find that's new and different in this new edition?
1: Well, my son, Tom, who is a physician, in fact, he's the clinical director of a very exciting new program called Nutrition and Medicine at a major medical school. But in any case, we sit down and went over what we had from the 2005 edition and just made sure that what we had said there was correct. We updated some things all along the way. But I think the major introduction that we offered was this thought that has been accumulating in my brain for these years, is the fact that here we have this amazing information that can do so much, now demonstrated by the people who have been using it and getting results. We have this information, but at the same time, we're still having a difficult time penetrating, if you will, the communities we need to penetrate. I'm talking about, I mean, there's the choir, if you will,
0: yes.
1: the people who sort of believe this straight off, fair enough. But I'm also interested in getting traditional people, traditional practices sort of take this seriously. And I've given a lot of thought to that. And so there is a chapter in there now that's been added where I'm being quite provocative, I realize,
0: yes,
1: that one of the major institutions, if you will, that's creating the problem is academia, my own group. And I know this is challenging, but I've been involved not only in the research, but also substantially involved in public policy development over the years. And I've seen, you know, the interface between science on the one hand, let's say, and public policy on the other. And at that level, there are many ways that you can use adjectives and other sorts of instruments to kind of shade the message.
0: Yes.
1: Shave it down to something that supposedly more amenable, more pleasing, I guess, to the reader. But what happens is that we just don't really face the problem when we do that. Academics are called on, for the most part, to participate in these expert panels. And it seemed like to me, as academics, our responsibility is to tell the truth no matter what.
0: Yes.
1: Which is certainly what I've been trying to do all along,
0: yes,
1: trying to set the politics aside. But in reality, I am finding and have found, of course, that that's a serious impediment for the public to be able to get to know this information, let alone the professions themselves. I mean, I can be more specific maybe and simply say that much of my concern along this line is the fact that we don't take nutrition seriously as a science. We don't really teach nutrition in medical schools properly. We don't teach it at all in most places and very little, even if those who try. National Institutes of Health, which is our major medical research agency, and not only in the States, but in the world, I think.
0: Yes.
1: We've got 28 institutes there at NIH, and there's not one called the Institute of Nutrition.
0: No,
1: so we're not
0: no.
1: teaching it in medical
0: That's
1: schools.
0: True.
1: We're not doing the research and giving the focus that's needed. And then finally, of the medical specialties, of which there are 60-some, depending on how we count them, there's not one called nutrition. So the concept of nutrition has been almost, if you will, erased from our consciousness.
0: You know, Dr. Campbell, I put this same question to the president of a very large medical school in Southern California. I mean, if I said the name, people would recognize it immediately. And I said to him, I said, why are you not teaching nutrition to the level that you know you should be, that science is backing up what you should be doing here, and you're not doing it? And he said, well, off the record, it would cost us millions of dollars to transform our school from a pharmaceutical-based teaching element to a nutritional-based teaching element, and we simply don't have the money. What's your answer to that kind of statement?
1: Yeah, I've heard that, and there's a lot of truth in what he said, for sure, which raises another very fundamental question. It really has to do with the fact that the way we do research, and I'm talking about my own community as well as the practices community, the way we do research is very reductionist, if I can use that word.
0: Right.
1: You know, we focus on, you know, one thing at a time, one nutrient, if you will, one mechanism, one disease outcome, and that creates enormous amounts of confusion. And the entire medical practice system is exactly that.
0: Yes.
1: It's a very magic bullet, reductionist-oriented system. And I would argue that the results that we're now seeing as a result of using a whole food plant-based diet, they're so amazing when we put together the whole food, if you will, and create that kind of regimen. And it, the effect is broad, it's profound, it's rapid. And of course that, being what it is, can make pretty serious inroads.
0: Yes.
1: And essentially almost forcing change in medical practice itself. If we're going to keep people well, you know, by just sort of really encouraging them to get involved in doing this,
0: yeah,
1: you know, that's less drugs, less all kinds of pills and procedures, things. Incidentally, we do have an online course that's been very successful, actually. We offer semi credits. And so we've had great fun with that. We combine our nonprofit with Cornell, you know, and making an offering. Mm-hmm. And we've been talking to medical schools about the possibility of using this. And I've got a particular program to recommend, just to make it part of one of their rotations, if you will,
0: right,
1: either
0: right,
1: at the
0: yeah.
1: medical school level or residency practices, that if the students were just to just take 3 weeks of their usual six-week periods, 3 or 4 weeks, in that period of time, we could actually offer a lot of nutrition information they would not forget for the rest of their lives.
0: Well, it sounds like that the best way for us to get to the patient is to get through the doctor, and the best way to get to the doctor is to bypass modern medical training.
1: Yes, absolutely. That's it right there in a nutshell. If we can get to the primary care providers and offer this information to them, and I do find, in fact, that a lot of primary care people are very interested in this.
0: Yes,
1: I've lectured in probably, I don't know, 150 medical schools, I guess, have been making this point for some time. And what I'm finding is that individual physicians are certainly interested in this. They went to medical school to help their patients get well.
0: Exactly.
1: But they're not being offered this kind of information.
0: I've had more than one. I've had probably a dozen medical professionals on this program say that because of T. Colin Campbell, because of Greger and Esselstyn and McDougall, I can now actually heal people. I can actually bring healing into their lives because of what these people are telling me. So you're actually doing what you want to do, but I'm sure you'd like to do it on a broader scale. Am I right?
1: Yeah, that's true. I mean, I do. I should say I get a lot of gratification, in fact, from hearing about more and more physicians really taking this idea on,
0: yes,
1: discovering that, in fact, they can actually treat their patients this way,
0: yes,
1: get disease reversal. Dr. Esselstyn did that brilliantly, along with Dr. Ornish, as you know, with heart disease.
0: Yes.
1: What we're really finding is that a wide variety of illnesses and diseases can be affected very well in this way.
0: Now, just before we go into our break, could you take 60 seconds or a couple of minutes here to explain to someone who they're probably saying, what is the China study? What is that? Could you give us an overview of what that study was and what it taught you as well as the rest of the world, just really quickly?
1: Yes. First off, we had the China Project, as one word. The China study taken from that by our publisher. That's the book.
0: Okay.
1: The book
0: has
1: 18 chapters, only one of which is devoted to the project itself.
0: Okay. All right.
1: And so the project we did in China, a nationwide survey of disease and risk factors associated with each other. The book was comprised of the totality of the evidence that I was familiar with at the time.
0: Mm-hmm. And you were actually surprised at what you found there. I mean, you went there for another reason. You were looking for something else, and you were surprised. Am I right?
1: Yes. I mean, I started out my career in the Philippines to a great extent, you know, working there and being the national coordinator of a program to feed malnourished children, making sure they got more protein. That was my background. Of course, I saw something that was at odds with what we thought we knew. And then we got involved in many years of doing research in my laboratory on this question concerning the consumption of animal protein itself. We learned some spectacular things. So I finally got to a point, hey, I said, this is too amazing. I would like to have an opportunity to look at a whole population to see how it might relate to that. And that's the opportunity that came along in China.
0: Well, the results are stunning, and they are included in the book, The China Study. The China Project, as I am understanding now, is included in the book, The China Study. And the bottom line here is that plants are powerful. Plants are incredibly powerful, and that we're sort of going down the wrong path if we're following a meat-based or a dairy-based diet or processed food, refined foods. We're heading ourselves down the wrong path, but plants, blessed little plants that have been there all along, are the answer to feeding the world, to feeding health, to getting rid of sickness. That must make you feel pretty good, Dr. Campbell, to know that you were there at the very beginning and told the world those facts.
1: Yeah, it feels good. It feels good to my body and my friends and my family, because we've been eating this way too. We changed our diets, obviously. And I'm 82 right now, and I don't take any drugs or supplements or anything like that, and I should knock on wood, but there's a lot of heart disease in my family. But
0: yes.
1: Here we are. I'm living that system and seeing the benefits personally.
0: All right. He is walking the talk. We'll take a short break, and when we come back, I'm going to talk to you, Dr. Campbell, about the Plant Pure Nation project that you are now involved with your son, Nelson. Amazing things happening there. We'll talk about that on a return with Dr. T. Colin Campbell, author of The China Study. So stay right where you are.

0: I'm Dr. James Markham with your biblical prescription for life. Did you know that God has created plants, and many of our plants not only prevent but also treat disease? Our biblical prescription for life is 2 Kings 20, verse 17. And Isaiah said, "Take a lump of fig," and they laid it on the boil, and he recovered. Fig was used as a treatment. Did you know that figs have iron, which can help with anemia, calcium, which can help with osteoporosis, potassium, which can help lower your blood pressure? Figs also can be used as a laxative because it has cellulose. The milky sap helps with tumors and warts. 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How might a fig help improve your health? For more information, go to our website, heartwiseministries.org.
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2: Welcome back to the program. I'm your host, Charles Mills. Our guest today, Dr. T. Colin Campbell. That's right, the author of the China Study. There is a new edition, revised and expanded edition, which just came out. And this new edition has some new chapters in there. It's about half again as thick. And there's lots of good stuff in there that will teach us how to be well. And more importantly, what is making us sick. And there may be some surprises there. Also, to follow up on what he has done here, he has teamed up with Nelson Campbell, his son. He has two of them, and both these people are very, very active in what's going on as far as health is concerned in the world. Nelson Campbell have started something called Plant Pure Nation. Tell us about that, and what is it doing to the world?
3: Yeah, that was my oldest son who was trained in political science and economics. He had a lot of interest in, you know, the impact of these kinds of things on our society. So I had an opportunity to speak to the Kentucky legislature on the floor of the Kentucky legislature, and my friend, Dr. Esselton, as well, also spoke. And so while we were there, we made our point. We found a lot of excitement amongst the legislators. There's no question about that. Then my oldest son, aware of that, of course, also learned that he could get access to some of the video of these presentations. And he had an interest and has had an interest in how do you put this information out to the public, you know, into the community. See, he's always been really fond of the idea of a grassroots movement, you know, bottom-up kind of thing.
2: Yes.
3: And so he got access to that information. Then the story unfolds that he basically is addressing the question, why haven't we heard this before? Mm-hmm. And it's a fantastic illustration of why we haven't heard it before. What that film is all about, with the cameras on the floor of the debate in the Kentucky legislators, what it's all about is just shows, you know, that glass ceiling, in a sense.
2: Yes.
3: I mean, here we have information. We know that the legislators really found it very exciting, very interesting. But then something happened. I won't tell the rest, and people have to see the film. But it basically shows the struggle in how to get the information before the public through the political system. And following that, then he also used that to develop this nationwide system of wellness groups. You know, he calls them pods, pure pods, kind of a unique term. But in any case, he has this network of organizations that are right now we're working hard. He's working hard to get that off the ground. They'll be able to communicate with each other, share ideas, you know, whatever they choose to do in different areas. But finally, a lot of attention is on the availability of food, you know, that actually works,
2: right.
3: Makes people well. It's got to be affordable. It's got to be tasty. And that's the part of the program he's really gotten very excited about. Now he has a line of food that's, I'm not prepared to say on the air exactly what organization is picking it up, but there's a major, major organization that everybody would know is picking this whole thing up and going to work with him to make this available to the public at large. I'm very excited about it because as I lecture around and, you know, to tell them my science sort of thing, one of the main questions I get is, well, you know, where can I get the food and what kind of food should it be and how can I prepare, et cetera. Well, he's going to have that opportunity to have that food available for people to use in an affordable way. That was important to have. I'm kind of just a consultant, I guess you could say, to that. That's not my project. It's his.
4: Yes.
3: And I should also say I don't get any compensation from this. It's there, and the whole idea is to sort of combine the availability of the food that has been shown to be effective. Mm. It really is.
2: After a recent screening of the documentary film Plant Pure Nation, viewers offered these insights.
5: Just watched Plant Pure Nation. The movie was absolutely awesome. I heard about it in the paper. I'm really glad I came.
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9: Really raises awareness on the way the diet is in America and how we've all grown up accustomed to more of a high-fat diet.
6: If you have any health issues, try it and see what happens.
2: 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As I look at all of the people involved with these, all of the movers and shakers in this, nobody's becoming millionaires here trying to get this stuff out here. I know you don't drive around in a Rolls Royce, you don't live in a mansion someplace, but you are doing something that, if it was commercial, could make you very, very rich. Why are you doing it, Dr. Campbell? Why are your sons doing what they're doing?
3: Very good question. I was had to face that problem when I started my career, and I don't know. I just got to liking the science, and I'm just a farm boy, and always have been.
4: Yes.
3: And money was not in my vision. Sure, I wanted to have enough to live comfortably and raise a family and so forth. But, you know, at the same time, my interest was really just working in science to see where it took me. It was fun. It was like playing a game. It was fantastic fun. And in the process, too, I had lots of students and, you know, pre-docs and postdoctoral people and college professors and so forth. And so as we got involved in this, I just found my entire career was just an amazing ride. A lot of fun, getting to know people, discovering stuff. And then when it all turned out to be useful at the same time, I mean, that's a thrill of a lifetime, I guess you could say. And so I just enjoy just doing it and seeing people get well. And now I see it in spades because when people, you know, we do these so-called jumpstart programs,
4: yes, yes,
3: like my son Nelson has done and my younger son who's the physician, you take people and within a week or two, you can see these amazing results. And I've had so many people come to me and tell me about, you know, the results they see so quickly,
4: yes,
3: involving some very serious diseases, quite honestly. I took the cue, incidentally, initially about the jumpstart idea from Dr. Esselstyn, my good friend, mm-hmm, who had done that, of course, and Dr. Ornish did it too, but had done that with heart disease. And my thought was, well, why don't we just do that kind of thing too to see how much more than just heart disease might be affected? And of course, we've learned in spades too that, as many others are doing now, I should say, it's a little practice that a lot of people are now participating in. And, the results that we can see in just a week or two, holy schmoly, I still am amazed at it. I feel like a kid in a toy shop or something.
2: 82 years old and still amazed. That has got to be a very, very good thing. Our guest today, Dr. T. Colin Campbell. Dr. Campbell, where can people learn more about you and about some of these programs? Is there a website they can go to?
3: Yes, we have a website. It's called nutritionstudies.org, and that's studies, that's plural, nutritionstudies.org. And that's a nonprofit that we have that we partnered with the arm of Cornell University to offer a course, an online course we call Plant-Based Nutrition. It's a certificate program. It offers CME credits for doctors and equivalent professional credits for others. We've had great fun with that. We've had a lot of graduates already of that program who've earned their certificates. We're really hoping to develop that still further. We just right now have underway translating that website, a lot of material on the website that goes with it. We're translating all that now into Spanish. We have a group in South America who's picking that up and running with it. So I think the education, just getting people informed of this, the things like you do, and, you know, in other ways you can teach people, just get this information out there, because unfortunately, as I've discovered over the years, the public simply doesn't get to know this for various hundred reasons. That's another story, of course.
10: Yes.
3: Just getting good information in front of the public, that is so important.
2: Well, you are doing that in spades. Listener, I invite you to get a copy of the China Study. It's a new revised edition this year, and you can check out wherever good books are sold, The China Study by T. Colin Campbell. Also, of course, there's the website, nutritionstudies.org, nutritionstudies.org. And notice there's an ORG on there. That's a .org. You're not going to be advertised to. You're not going to be asked to look at this product or that product. You're going to be asked to get well and get some information into your mind, and that brings healing into your body at the same time. Dr. T. Colin Campbell, always a pleasure talking with you. Thank you so much, sir, for taking time to be with us today. Appreciate it.
3: Yes, well, thank you for the invitation. I enjoyed it.
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The passage I've chosen for today comes from Colossians chapter 4 and verse 5. Listen to this. Walk in wisdom toward those who are outside, redeeming the time. I know this isn't the first time we've looked at this passage, but as I've been thinking about it, I noticed something really important. Paul makes specific reference to people who are on the outside. Now, in modern 21st century thinking, that kind of rubs some people's fur the wrong way. To say that some people are inside and others are outside sounds just a little exclusive for some people's tastes. But it's hard to escape the language of the Bible. The famous commentator Adam Clark describes Paul's statement like this: the church of Christ was considered an enclosure, a field or vineyard, well hedged or walled. Those who were not members of it were considered without, not under that special protection and defense which the true followers of Christ had. So, what does that all mean? Is the Christian church really some sort of exclusivist club where the happy members on the inside can look over the wall and praise God that they're not one of the heathens on the outside? Well, of course not. That kind of thinking misses the point altogether. If you look at the context of Paul's statement, you'll discover why he makes the distinction between insiders and outsiders. Verse 5 says we need to redeem the time. And next, Paul says, we need to be ready to answer everyone. And the point of the passage is clear. God expects us to go outside the wall and interact with those who don't know Christ. And why should we do that? Well, it's because we were on the outside of the wall ourselves at one point, and God has given us the special assignment of bringing those people inside with us. Listen to this passage, found in 2 Corinthians chapter 5. It's one of my personal favorites, and it starts in verse 20. The Bible says, therefore we are ambassadors for Christ, as though God were pleading through us. We implore you on Christ's behalf, be reconciled to God. Well, there it is in black and white. God has chosen you as a mouthpiece for Him. When you interact with those who don't know Christ, it's as if God Himself is pleading with them. So here's the challenge for today. As you approach your coworkers, your family members, your friends, don't ask yourself what you would say. Ask yourself what God would probably say to this person whose salvation He paid such a high price for. What discussion would God start if He were by the water cooler? Now, I know you can't put yourself in God's shoes, and you don't know for sure what He would say, but the gist of the Bible is clear. When you step outside the wall, God expects you to speak for Him. And not only does that take a special kind of wisdom that you can only get through prayer and patience, but it also happens to be a better way to live.

Here's a great passage for daily living found in Colossians chapter 4, beginning in verse 5. It says, "Walk in wisdom toward those who are outside, redeeming the time. Let your speech always be with grace, seasoned with salt, that you may know how you ought to answer each one." I was on a flight the other day where I noticed that the flight attendant had an unusually pleasant smile. Man, I thought, she's in a good mood for a flight that leaves so early in the morning. And that's when it occurred to me that I thought a smiling person was an unusual sight. Now, why was that? Why should happy people be the exception instead of the norm? And of course, there's the distinct possibility that the flight attendant was only smiling at 6:30 in the morning because she got paid to do it, which means that nobody on that plane was actually happy. If you think about it a little bit, it says a lot about the world we live in. We notice it when someone is pleasant to be around because it's an exception to the rule. We've become so used to unhappy people with big problems that we're pleasantly surprised when we meet somebody who exudes a little bit of sunshine. And of course, we're immediately suspicious. Come on, we think. Nobody's that happy. I guess here's the bottom line of what I'm trying to say today. People really notice when you're pleasant. For the most part, it attracts the right kind of attention and opens doors for you that others find impossible to open. Listen again to what Paul says. Let your speech be always with grace, seasoned with salt. Now, of course, that's not just a smile on your face he's talking about. It's the whole ball of wax. It's your demeanor. It's the words you say and the way you say them. And what's the whole point of being so nice to people you hardly even know? Paul sets the stage in verse 5, where he says this, "Walk in wisdom toward those who are outside, redeeming the time." You know, it's quite possible that Paul just wanted everybody to be nice, but I don't think that's really what's going on. This is talking about more than pleasantries. Your objective as a Christian is not just to make someone's day a little brighter or to make them feel good about meeting you. The reason you season your speech with grace, besides just being the right thing to do, is to open doors of opportunity so that you can lead someone to Christ. Use a little wisdom, says Paul, because you don't have much time. You just never know when your kind words, your wise words, your carefully chosen words are going to increase the kingdom of heaven by one person. It's not just about being nice. It's about being wise and using our tongues for the glory of God. And that's just a better way to live.

To understand how truly historic this was is hard to do from where we are today. But on May the 25th, 1521, the Edict of Worms was issued by Charles V, the Emperor of the Holy Roman Empire. In that edict, Martin Luther was branded a heretic and an enemy of the state. Luther had made himself unpopular by posting his 95 theses. But the thing was, Luther was right in those theses, and the Church of Rome was wrong. Luther maintained the church could not legitimately sell indulgences, that is, sell pardon for sin, and that salvation came through faith alone and Christ alone. The church was making a killing selling pardon for sin, saying salvation came by faith and works and was never independent of the church. Think of that. A church insisting salvation could not come outside of the church and actually taking people's money and promising them that the money they gave contributed to their salvation. The emperor's decree stated Luther should be subject to confiscation and loss of body and belongings and all goods fixed and movable, half of which will go to the Lord and the other half to the accusers and denouncers, with other punishments as given more fully in the present edict and mandate. Oh, and Charles was sure to say that this was to the honor and praise of God. Grotesque. Peter, incorrectly said to be the first pope, said this: "We ought to obey God rather than men," Acts 5:29. While not a perfect man, who is, Luther refused to compromise his faith for anyone. God must be first. Those who disagree with the Bible will have to answer to God for that. So irrespective of what a human being says, take your lead from God. His word is always true. John Bradshaw, It Is Written.

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2: Welcome to American Indian Living. I'm Dr. David DeRose. Today we're speaking about an issue that is an important one in Indian country. It's often not something that we discuss in health circles, but it has profound health implications, both physically, emotionally, socially, and mentally. What is this far-reaching concern that we're talking about that cuts across cultural lines? It's actually bad breath. You've heard me right. This is not a humorous dialogue that we're going to be engaging in just a few moments. This is a serious subject, and we've got a serious expert to help us really sort this out. His name is Dr. Harold Katz. Dr. Katz, it is wonderful to have you with us today.
3: Well, thank you for having me. Really appreciate it.
2: You know, people hear that doctor, and they're immediately wondering, I mean, what kind of doctor is dealing with bad breath? I mean, is this guy who, what is your background, Harold?
3: Well, I'm a dentist. I have a degree in dentistry from UCLA. I also have a degree in bacteriology, also from UCLA. And I was just a regular dentist in the Southern California for a number of years. But back in 1993, there was a sort of a life-changing event that happened to me. It happened to my daughter. She had a problem with bad breath when she was 13 years old, and that sort of led me to specialize in the diagnosis and treatment of bad breath, or halitosis, as they call it.
2: Now, you've got a clinic right now that specializes exclusively in bad breath. Is that correct?
3: That's true. In fact, we have several offices, one in San Francisco, one in Los Angeles, and we've set up other clinics in other parts of the world. In Japan, we have several clinics, in Australia, New Zealand, and in England. So it's not just a silly Californians worrying about our breath. Everyone worries about it.
2: So, you know, many people make jokes about breath problems, but this is really a serious business, and it can indicate medical problems and other health issues. Isn't that true?
3: Oh, very true. In fact, when I first started, everyone sort of laughed at what I was doing. In fact, we have an instrument we use in our clinic called a halimeter. It actually measures the concentration of sulfur in your breath. That's a way of determining if someone does indeed have bad breath or not. And there was a writer from the LA Times who was a patient in the office at the time, and he said the whole thing was a big joke and wrote an article about it in the LA Times. Well, the next day, our phones just rang off the hook because people who have this problem don't take it as a joke. This is a very serious problem because up until the mid-90s, no one took it as a serious medical type problem.
2: Well, you know, now, I mean, bad breath, tell me if I'm incorrect in this, but there are actually many causes of bad breath, and some of them, as we're realizing the connection between oral health and health in general, we're starting to talk about things like gum disease and how that may indicate increased risk for heart disease or stroke. And presumably a lot of these things that cause bad breath that were just looked at as kind of nuisance problems, we're now starting to say, I mean, this could be indicating something very serious with a person's health. Is that what's coming out in the dental community as well?
3: Oh, very much so. In fact, the recent study sort of has linked bad breath to gum disease, and as you mentioned, gum disease is now linked to more serious problems. It all has to do with sulfur. The bacteria which cause bad breath are classified as anaerobic sulfur-producing bacteria. These are bugs that live in between the fibers that make up your tongue and often in the throat and tonsils, and what you're smelling are things like hydrogen sulfide, which is the rotten egg smell, and other chemicals. One's called cadaverine, one is called putrescine. So you can imagine what they smell like just by the name. But studies do show that the higher incidence of these sulfur compounds allow the gums to become more porous, which then allows other toxins to enter open bleeding gum sites, and then those toxins can travel through the bloodstream to other parts of the body. So the first step we tell everyone is to get your breath fresh, because once your breath is fresh, you know that you have a lower incidence of gum problems, and your overall body health is much better too.
2: Very good. So we're talking about a serious problem. We've got an expert who's helping us walk through this whole subject. His name is Dr. Harold Katz. He's a dentist, also a bacteriologist. And, Harold, before we get too far into the show, you know, a lot of times people will be able to join us just for the initial segment. They'll be making a commute. They'll not be able to stick with us for the whole show. So if someone is tuning in right now, they're very interested, they can't be with us for the whole hour, is there some way they can get more information about what you're doing and how they can tap
3: in? Yeah, definitely. I'm glad you asked. We have a website called freshbreath.com, all one word, freshbreath.com. Tons of information on the website, or they can give me a call in my office during business hours. Toll-free number is 1-800-97-FRESH. That's 800-97-FRESH. And the formula we'll be talking about is called TheraBreath, like therapy for your breath.
2: Okay. We want to talk some more about who needs this therapy at this point, Harold. Does everyone who's got bad breath, does everyone know it? I mean, or are there really some people who just have terrible breath and they're totally oblivious to their problem?
3: Excellent question. There's a process your brain goes through called acclimation where you get used to your own odor. Sort of a story that sets things straight. When I was young, my neighbor, I was an Italian family, and my friend's mother made this very pungent spaghetti sauce every Friday. And I'd go over there, and the smell was just so strong I couldn't walk in the door. So I asked my friend, well, what do you think of that smell? He says, what smell? He grew up in the house. He had no idea there was even an odor there. So people who have bad breath don't even know that they have bad breath. You really can't smell your own breath. In fact, I'm sure you've seen in TV and the movies where someone cups their hand and they blow into that. Well, that's a great way to smell your hand, but it doesn't give you any indication of bad breath. So a couple of tips for your listeners right now. If you want to test your breath yourself, one way to do it is you lick the back of your hand. Let that dry for a few seconds and then smell that. And the reason that works is you've now transferred the sulfur from the back of your tongue where the bugs live to the back of your hand. Saliva evaporates, and then you can smell any sulfur minerals that are present.
2: Okay. And what happens if you realize that someone's got a breath problem? We're realizing it's not just a cosmetic thing anymore. It can indicate serious health problems. How do you go about kind of breaking the news that someone's got a problem?
3: Well, that's like the number one question we get on our website. In fact, initially, my belief was if you were just straight and honest with people and tell them they have a bad breath problem, that would take care of it. But the reality is when you're dealing with your boss or a loved one, people are very sensitive. Sometimes they misinterpret being very fact-based as being very rough or insulting. So what we've done through our website, freshbreath.com, we've set up something called the Tell a Friend program. So on the homepage of freshbreath.com, there's a link which asks, know someone with bad breath, ? If you click on that, there's a form you fill out. It's totally anonymous. It won't say Dr. DeRose told me about this problem. But you give us the offender's email address or their regular address, and I will send them an email or a letter, nicely worded, of course, which explains the scientific basis to bad breath and several tips that people need to do in order to keep their breath fresh throughout the day.
2: Oh, that's a great service. So it's called Tell a Friend, huh?
3: The Tell a Friend program. And if people don't have access to a computer, they can also give us a call and we'll send it out. Just call my office at 800-97-FRESH and we'll take care of it that way too.
2: Okay, so far, basically, Harold, we've got this picture that bad breath is something that the medical community, the dental community is realizing is not just a social problem, it's something that can have profound health implications. Many people are oblivious to the fact that they've got breath problems. You've got a system out there where you're helping people anonymously let people know about the breath problems they may have. But, I mean, all that you know, sounds great, but I think where the rubber meets the road is if you tell me I've got a breath problem, you know, being a physician, even though I've got an internal medicine and preventive medicine background, I'll be honest with you, I have no formal training in telling people what to do to freshen their breath. I mean, I could take some good guesses and If I hadn't looked at some of your material, which I do have on hand, I would be clueless as far as telling people how to improve their breath. What are the important things that you try to go over with someone who comes to your clinic?
3: Well, going back to step one, saliva is probably the most important thing inside your mouth. Saliva does several things. Keeps your breath fresh. It contains minerals which prevent tooth decay from happening. It also keeps your gums healthy. And the reason saliva helps with fresh breath is it contains a lot of oxygen. Oxygen is what keeps the anaerobic bacteria from producing the sulfur compound. So the more oxygen, the better your breath is going to be. What we find with saliva, though, as people get older, as people take various medications, or if they drink alcohol or smoke, the mouth becomes dry, and they start to lose that natural protection of their saliva. So the key element to bad breath is trying to keep the mouth very moist. So that's why we tell everyone to drink plenty of water. People should drink about 6 or 8 glasses of water a day to keep their breath fresh. That's step number one. And then when it comes to oral products they should use, a lot of research has now gone into why some of the popular mouthwashes really aren't working. And it has to do with their alcohol content. Many of the most popular mouthwashes have up to 27% alcohol in them. And alcohol is a drying agent. You can't have fresh breath and a dry mouth at the same time. So we urge people that want fresh breath to stay away from alcohol, whether it's in adult beverages or in the mouthwashes. And that seems to help quite a bit.
2: Harold, I appreciate you bringing this up. You know, so often people are taking one-sided views of alcoholic beverages. Are there even people, you know, you and I know, who are promoting these things as health-giving? And really, if you look at the oral health, what I hear you saying is any alcohol is a risk factor for oral problems.
3: Oh, very much so. In fact, the Japanese study I just came across showed that increase of alcohol actually can lead to gum disease, too. Again, it has to do with the way the bacteria in the mouth are reacting to the drying agents of alcohol. And like I tell my patients, listen, if you think alcohol will help get rid of your bad breath, drink a six-pack of beer and then see how your breath smells. It just doesn't work. It doesn't work that way. So, and I know that alcohol is a major health problem for a number of reasons. And one reason why alcohol is used in mouthwashes has really nothing to do with the, let's say, the medicinal effects of alcohol, if there are any. It has to do with the flavors that a lot of the mouthwashes use. They're not soluble in water. They're only soluble in alcohol. So the marketing people said, hey, if we want the mouthwash to look real nice, let's go ahead and use alcohol instead of water. So it has nothing to do with any benefits to the consumer.
4: That's excellent. Now, you mentioned in passing, too, smoking being a problem as far as the oral health. What is the actual connection there?
3: Well, again, the drying of the mouth. As soon as someone takes a puff on a cigarette, the saliva evaporates, and you lose the natural ability to keep the breath fresh. And studies also show that smokers are much more prone to gum disease and to all sorts of other problems. So people should be very careful as far as
5: keeping the mouth very moist and dry as possible.
4: So really, it's not the chemicals in the smoke so much as actually the heating process that's contributing to the problem?
3: Well, it's a combination of that. As far as the chemicals are concerned, I'm sure there's some chemical action that takes place. But what we find is even a study was done recently is a TheraBreath mouthwash, which we use in our clinic,
5: versus other mouthwashes, even the non-alcohol mouthwashes. Oh, even the non-alcohol mouthwashes were making the mouth dry because of some of the chemicals that they use in their formula.
4: Okay, very good. So basically what we're getting here is a picture, really, that there are a number of things that we can do to address breath problems. It starts with some simple, good preventive medicine steps that we advocate for other health reasons, drinking plenty of water, avoiding alcohol and tobacco. Let's say, Harold, that someone is doing that. Let's say they drink several quarts of water a day. They don't smoke. They don't use alcohol. My guess would be there's probably lots of people who are doing pretty good in those areas, and yet they still have breath problems. Is that true?
3: Yes. Then there are other conditions. which are involved, and we'll get into those in a minute, but they have to do with physical formations of the tongue and tonsils and throat. So talk about that again.
4: Very good.
3: In a minute.
4: We're gonna talk more with Dr. Harold Katz, more about causes of breath problems and solutions. You don't want to miss the rest of today's program. I'm Dr. David DeRose. 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Stay tuned for more.
1: 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That's 1-800-775-4673. We'll be right back after this.
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1: 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Here again is Dr. DeRose.
4: Welcome back to American Indian Living. I'm Dr. David DeRose. We're speaking about a serious problem that's often the brunt of bad jokes. We're speaking about bad breath. And we're not just speaking philosophically here. We're talking about really the health consequences of bad breath and things that you can do about it. You're not just relying on my insights. We've got an expert with us on today's program. His name is Dr. Harold Katz. He is a dentist. He also has special training in bacteriology from the University of California at Los Angeles. And he is the author of the Bad Breath Bible, the definitive resource on the symptoms, causes, and cures of halitosis. He runs California breath clinics and clinics throughout the world. Dr. Katz, we are just so glad that you've been able to carve time out of your busy schedule to be with us today.
5: You know, it's my pleasure. More people need to know the facts, and I'm glad I'm on your program.
4: Well, Harold, let's get back to the subject at hand. We were talking about this, you know, the lifestyle things that can contribute to fresh breath and good health. We mentioned, you know, drinking plenty of water, avoiding alcohol, not smoking. All of these things are important factors in good breath health as well as health in general. And yet you were sharing with us as we slipped away for the break there a couple of minutes ago that even people who do all those things right can still have problems. Help us to understand some of the other things that may be going on if we've got a problem with bad breath.
5: Well, let's get into your field, the medicine. What we have found is many of the very common prescription medications can make the mouth extremely dry. Things like the antidepressants, the antihistamines, high blood pressure medication. And what we're seeing as the population ages, people may be taking one, two, or three of those types of medications throughout the day. And someone who never had a bad breath problem, all of a sudden, they're calling me frantically, why do I have bad breath all of a sudden? And again, it has to do with the dry mouth. So even despite drinking quarts of water daily, they end up with a very dry mouth. Or they may have a physical problem. They have very large cryptic tonsils, the type of tonsils that have nooks and crannies in them that trap a lot of bacteria. And physically, you can't reach into the tonsils to clean those. So they may end up with a bad breath problem, again, throughout the day. Or another condition that's common are people have a rougher tongue. Things like hairy tongue, which is a very descriptive indication of what the tongue looks like, those people tend to trap more bacteria on their tongue as well.
4: Now, tell us a little bit about this hairy tongue. For years I'd heard that there were some connections with lifestyle factors. Is that really true? Does the current science suggest that, or is it just a genetic thing?
5: Well, one thing, if you definitely want to have bad breath, go ahead and pierce your tongue. That's a sure way of getting more bacteria on your tongue. But there are certain people that have longer papillae, the fibers that make up your tongue, are longer, and people do tend to trap more of the bacteria on their tongue. Or they may have what's called a fissured tongue, which is sort of a little split that goes down the middle of the side of the tongue, where, again, they trap more bacteria. And that's a physical problem, and a lot of time certain changes in diet really don't help that much. You have to go to an extra step, which we'll talk about later, which is the introduction of oxygenating compounds, which stop the bacteria from creating the odors in the first place.
4: Well, you bring up several interesting things, Dr. Katz. I mean, one is this the fact that tonsils themselves can be harboring some of these bacteria. There have been discussions in medical circles for years. There was a time when basically doctors thought, the sooner you got the tonsils out, the better off. That pendulum, swung back the other way and basically was saying that, the tonsils have some very important immune reasons for being there, try to leave them in at all costs. I think many doctors today are kind of somewhere in between. There may be indications for removing the tonsils. There may not be. But in your field of dentistry, when someone comes in, especially you're dealing with bad breath, is it an advantage for a person to have their tonsils out? I mean, do you ever encourage people to have their tonsils removed if they've got breath problems?
5: Well, my opinion is always to remove the tonsils as a last resort. And the reason is removal of the tonsils will not get rid of the bad breath problem totally, because the bacteria always are initiated on the back of the tongue. And as far as I know, you cannot have your tongue removed in most of the states in this country. So removing the tonsils helps somewhat, but it's not the end-all, cure-all that people are looking for. In fact, there are ways to keep the tonsil area very clean. We have specialized TheraBreath sprays which reach into the throat. But the reality is, if you do have larger tonsils, you're going to have to do a little bit of extra oral care to keep the breath fresh. In fact, one of the conditions that your listeners may know about, something called tonsil stones or tonsillolips. Mm-hmm. These are white little kernels that tend to grow in the tonsil. It's a combination of mucus and the sulfur compounds produced by the bacteria, and people cough them out every once in a while. They kind of look like little pieces of cottage cheese. That sounds rather gross to talk about it on the radio, but it's a very common problem for people that have a combination of bad breath and large tonsils.
4: Well, Harold, we're speaking about bacteria and the big problem they have, and I know as a physician and you as a dentist, whenever you start mentioning bacteria or we speak in more, generic lay terms, we talk about germs, people immediately start wondering about whether these things are contagious. I mean, if I kiss someone who's got bad breath, am I going to get these same bad germs and start having problems? I mean, how do you answer a question like that?
5: Well, the reality is everyone has these germs in their mouth. They're not necessarily bad or infectious type of bacteria. These are bacteria that are part of the normal oral flora. They're supposed to be there. They actually help with the first step of digestion by breaking down proteins in foods that we eat. So you really can't get rid of them with antibiotics. In fact, using antibiotics to treat bad breath is a terrible problem. A lot of People have tried that and they end up with a worse problem. They even end up with oral yeast infections. Wow. So, you know, things like thrush. So don't use an antibiotic to get rid of bad breath. That's a major mistake. But when it comes to actually being infectious, what we have found is you cannot give someone bad breath by kissing them because they already have the bacteria. It's the actual environment that the individual has which allows these bacteria to thrive versus someone who may have the bacteria in smaller amounts where they don't thrive, and those people always have fresh breath.
4: Great. We've talked a lot about the background, the causes. We want to get into the treatment. Before we do, Harold, if someone hasn't gotten all this information, I know there's a lot more if people have got more questions. Tell us a little bit about the book you've got out that you call the Bad Breath Bible.
5: Well, the book is a compilation of studies we've done since 1993, tips, basic information about medications that lead to bad breath. It's about 50 pages. And it actually has photographs in there of what a healthy tongue should look like and what a problematic tongue looks like, things like black hairy tongue or conditions where people have taken too many antibiotics. And we want to give the book away for free along with samples of the of our products so people can go can acquire that through our website, freshbreath.com. Just go to the website, freshbreath.com, and it'll ask for a promotional code. Just type in FOX, F-O-X. And we'll be very happy to send your listeners a copy of the book and some samples of our TheraBreath formulas.
4: Boy, that is great. So all they have to do is put in that promotional code. You're not going to charge them anything or
5: no credit card? 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
4: Great, great. This is tremendous. Dr. Harold Katz, you can get his information and his free book as well as some samples of the products we'll be talking about in a few minutes at freshbreath.com. 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
4: too?
5: 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We're in Los Angeles, so call between 8 and 5, and we'll be very happy to answer any questions and take down your name and address, and we'll send out the book and samples of our TheraBreath formulas.
4: You know, Harold, I'm really excited about what you're doing, and those individuals who are tuning in today for the first time to American Indian Living, I'm getting a little worried. I mean, they may think this is starting to sound like an infomercial, but our regular listeners know that our purpose here is to bring cutting-edge health information, especially things that relate to people in Indian country. And you've got a wealth of information. You've been sharing some great information. You do have some products, too, and I just want to let people know who may be tuning into American Indian Living for the first time today that that this is not some carefully orchestrated sales pitch. I mean, Harold and I are speaking for the first time. He's on the show because we've not featured this topic on American Indian Living. I know from things that I'm doing with diabetes and other issues, there's growing concerns about connections, for example, between diabetes and oral health and complications of diabetes like heart disease. So this is really a cutting-edge topic, and we just happen to have someone who not only has a big enough commitment to have specialized really in bad breath, but he's also putting out materials, books, resources. So these are just fringe benefits, Harold, and I wanted people to know if they're just tuning in for the first time, this is not a, you know, some kind of paid commercial or something that that you've orchestrated.
5: No, not at all. In fact, I spend most of my evening just answering emails from people all over the world. But people in, let's say, Oklahoma, Arizona, New Mexico, where they don't have access to clinics or physicians or dentists that do this type of treatment, I mean, please contact me with your questions because I'm here to help people. As I say, I've smelled more bad breath than any doctor on this planet. And whatever the condition is, I've seen it, I've smelled it, and I can definitely help you.
4: We're going to be back with more from Dr. Harold Katz. Stay with us. We'll be back.
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4: Welcome back to American Indian Living. We're in the second half of today's show that's being dedicated to a topic that, even though may not sound that serious if you don't have the problem, it is a very serious issue, bad breath or halitosis. Dr. Harold Katz, dentist and bacteriologist, has been with us for the first half hour. He'll be with us for the remainder of the show. We've got lots of great information that Dr. Katz will be sharing with us. And you can get more information by giving Dr. Katz, sending him an email, getting information off his website. That website, again, is freshbreath.com, or you can call his office at 800-97 and then the word fresh. Harold, you told us earlier in the show that your dental practice changed dramatically when your daughter was 13. She herself had a problem with bad breath, and I'm presuming now that you've got breath clinics throughout the world, that you're speaking throughout the world, you're featured on all kinds of cutting-edge media productions, that you actually were able to help your daughter. Is that a correct assumption to make?
3: Yes. In fact, when she first presented the problem, I was puzzled myself, because at dental school, the only education that dentists were getting about bad breath was brush and floss. And that brushing and flossing was not helping her problem. In fact, what I noticed about her, it's very common among people that have bad breath, is she had a white or yellowish coating on the back of her tongue, which sort of gave me an indication that something was happening with her tongue. Fortunately, because of my background in bacteriology, the sample of that coating sent it to a laboratory, and it came back showing that there was an overabundance of what are called anaerobic sulfur-producing bacteria. So knowing that sort of led me to figure out a way to attack these bacteria without changing the balance in the mouth. And after trial and error, we tried things like hydrogen peroxide, which worked okay. The problem of using peroxide for a long period of time, it can actually damage some of the oral tissue. It's a condition called fluffing, where some of the insides of the tissue wears out. So that was not a pleasant situation. We came across an ingredient called Oxyd-8, O-X-Y-D-8. It's a patented ingredient that had been used in gum treatment for a number of years, but then sort of abandoned. What we found with that oxygenating compound, it actually attacked these sulfur-producing bacteria more or less by putting a straitjacket around them so they could not convert proteins into odors. So we mixed up a little of this solution into a mouthwash and toothpaste, and sure enough, we found that my daughter no longer had any complaints about her bad breath. We even got a hold of an instrument we use in our clinics now called the halimeter, H-A-L-I-M-E-T-E-R, like halimeter, and it measures the concentration of sulfur in the breath. And we found that by using this oxidate type of molecule, and whatever we used it in, whether it was gum or mint or mouthwash or toothpaste, it was able to reduce the sulfur compounds to way below the detectable level. So eventually, that's what became our formula, now called TheraBreath, like therapy for your breath. But we realized that oxygen is the key element. Now, what sort of clicked in my head was, when you're around a baby, they smell delicious. That delicious baby breath smell. Well, they have plenty of saliva, and we know that saliva has oxygen compounds in there. And it turns out that what we're more or less doing in freshening breath is mimicking healthy saliva. Obviously without the drooling effect. You don't want that to happen.
4: No, we definitely don't want that.
3: If the mouth is properly hydrated and oxygenated, the breath remains fresh. And what our goal is to explain to your listeners and to the country that one no longer needs these nuclear-strength mouthwashes or toothpaste or breath mints, because that is merely masking an odor and not really attacking or converting the odor into a non-odorous compound, which we're doing with our friends.
4: I mean, this is great. And what I like about your approach, Dr. Katz, is, you know, whether we're in Indian country or whether we're anywhere in the world, I mean, these issues of breath, I mean, they're huge issues. And I see people pulling out their breath mints or their breath freshening strips or whatever it might be. And what you're saying is there's a better alternative. Attack the root of the problem instead of just attacking the symptoms.
3: Well, yeah, what's funny you mentioned that. When we first started doing this, you know, obviously my daughter was the first patient. And then we had some of my own dental patients who had a significant problem. We tested the product on them. But what we didn't realize is how many people do have the problem. Through our website, freshbreath.com, believe it or not, we've had 500,000 people come to the website now since 1995.
4: Wow.
3: Seeking solutions to bad breath. And we're talking about, you know, physicians, dentists, attorneys, even celebrities. It's not just your average run-of-the-mill person. And even people that have excellent oral hygiene who may not understand what they're doing to their mouth with alcohol-based mouthwash or with gum which has sugar in it. They're actually creating a problem by feeding the bacteria. We're just trying to people understand what a healthy mouth is all about.
4: So let me see if I'm hearing you correctly. You know, we talked earlier in the show about some lifestyle things we can do to help the mouth health. And you mentioned keeping it moist, drinking plenty of water, not smoking, not drinking. But now I hear you saying something that has to do with you know, using gum, maybe even eating between meals. I mean, are these things that affect the bacteria in the mouth as well?
5: Well, very much so. In fact, one thing I'm going to stress here, and more I stress it a lot in my talks to other professionals, is flossing. Now, flossing is not the simplest thing in the world to do. However, studies continue to show that flossing can add years to your life, because essentially what you're doing by flossing once or twice a day is removing certain food particles which act as a fuel source for the bacteria that cause bad breath and gum disease. So the simplest way to stop the process at the very beginning is just to take away their fuel source by sticking the dental floss in between your teeth, getting rid of those food particles, and you're significantly better off doing it at this point in time than having gum surgery several years later where you may have to lose a couple of teeth. In fact, what we recommend to our patients is you take a regular piece of dental floss and dip it in the TheraBreath rinse, and then floss that way. That sort of adds a little extra measure of keeping the breath fresh and making the gums a lot healthier. That's very important. And the other thing you recommend to everyone is you need to keep your tongue clean. The bacteria which cause bad breath always come from the back of the tongue. So you take a soft nylon toothbrush, and I do stress a soft toothbrush. Never use a medium or a hard brush. The bristles are much too strong, and you wear away tooth enamel and gum tissue. You take a soft toothbrush and just gently brush the back of your tongue to remove that buildup of sulfur back there. It helps to put a little bit of the TheraBreath toothpaste to attack it with oxygen. You need to keep your tongue really clean, keep your gums clean, and keep your teeth clean. If you can do that, you're way better off than the majority of the population.
4: So let's ask this question. A lot of people, they're thirsty during the day. And, you know, in our culture, many people will reach for one of those soft drinks. Are soft drinks more of a problem? Coffee, tea, with or without sugar, water? How do all these different beverages rank as far as the oral environment? Should we be thinking about that when we're reaching for a beverage?
3: Well, you brought up one of my favorite topics. A recent study showed that there's acids in the beverages that we drink every day, soft drinks, coffee, but also in many mouthwashes. They're very acidic. And the acids wear away tooth enamel, wear away gum tissue, and people end up with more significant problems. So I can't stress enough about drinking water. Forget the soft drinks, even if they're sugar-free. You're going to create problems, even if
14: if it's sugar-free because the acids are so strong, and people don't drink just one can of soda a day. They're drinking four, five, six cans a day. The acids wreak havoc on the tooth enamel, and that's why there's so many toothpaste on the market now for sensitive teeth, because for the past 25 years, we've all been wearing away our tooth enamel drinking soda straight out of the can.
4: Wow. I mean, this is great, great material. But you go beyond just telling us about lifestyle things that can prevent problems, because you acknowledge that there are people who've messed up their mouth, they've messed up their gums, these bacteria are out of hand. And I've got some samples of your products. They just came via UPS yesterday. So that I could, be kind of intelligent as we spoke here on the program. I haven't tried them out yet, though, Harold, but I've got in my hands, first of all, what you call an oxygenating toothpaste. Now, is this just, some get-rich quick scheme that you've come up with? Because, I mean, I've got other toothpaste in my medicine cabinet.
14: Well, I haven't gotten rich yet, but but I'm rich in making people get themselves a much better mouth. So what the oxygenating toothpaste do? They slowly release the oxygenating compounds that we spoke about earlier. But the toothpaste also contains aloe vera, which is very soothing to damaged gum tissue. It also contains minerals called pyrophosphate, which actually prevent plaque and tartar from adhering to tooth surfaces. What we don't want to do is have buildup around the teeth gum intersection there, because that's how bleeding gum starts. So by preventing it from adhering, you're much better off that way too. So and it doesn't contain any saccharin. There's no artificial colors or flavors. We use essential oil of mint as our flavoring and xylitol. So it's good for you. It tastes good, and it gets rid of the bad breath.
4: You know, one of the other interesting things I noticed just about the product labeling. In Indian country, I mean, historically, people have been very concerned about the environment and animal life. You list on here that your products are not tested on animals. You also have the kosher designation on there. I know, of course, this is significant to many of our Jewish listeners, but there are many Christians who believe that there are wisdom in the biblical health laws. They may not be worshiping in a Jewish synagogue, but they say, there's some real wisdom in following these biblical principles. And you have actually gone to the trouble, really, of doing these putting these products together according to kosher law. Is that correct?
14: Well, yes. The reason we did that is, well, several reasons. We do have large Jewish and Christian and Muslim clientele. I mean, we have clientele all over the country, all over the world. But what we wanted people to understand is we do not use any artificial colors or flavors or strange ingredients. You may not know this, but one of the popular mouthwashes that are orange in color actually use the extracts of crushed beetles called cochineal extract to get that orange color. So I mean, there are things that are happening in the oral care industry that are quite frightening. And we just wanted to let people know that we don't use any of those bizarre type of ingredients. Everything is all natural. And the reason is the all natural things actually work. When you're dealing with artificial ingredients, you never know what you're going to end up with. It's quite frightening. In fact, I've been to several laboratories where they make some of the other products. It's almost like watching them make sausages. So we use a small natural health laboratory in Southern California that makes all the products for us. And we have supervisors in there to make sure no one's going to add anything on the fly there. It's all supervised, and it's all healthy and natural.
4: Great. One other question. Many of our listeners actually are vegetarians. Now, that may sound strange. In Indian country, we usually think of using wild game and fish. And yet, when we look at the demographics of our listeners with the two networks we have, many are vegetarians. We want to talk, Harold, in our final segment about why vegetarians are interested in your products. We're going to talk more about some of the different things that are available, both as far as your products as well as some other lifestyle strategies as we kind of wrap things up in our final segment. I'm Dr. David DeRose. You're listening to American Indian Living. Dr. Harold Katz will be back with us for our final segment. Don't go away.
1: 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However, if you have questions about today's show or would like further information, please call 1-800-775-HOPE. That's 1-800-775-4673. We'll be right back after this.
15: What I say, you already know, but you don't believe. 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
4: We're into our final segment of today's edition of American Indian Living. 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
4: 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Harold, we were speaking before the break about some of your products. We were kind of highlighting the toothpaste first. And what you have told me is that if you read the ingredients on here, even if you see things like glycerin, the source of that glycerin is not from an animal source. It's plant glycerin.
5: Yeah, they're all plant derived. In fact, even the active ingredient, which is called oxidate, is more or less a super oxygenated table salt. So it's nothing strange. It's just a way to release oxygen in the mouth, a patented version. So, and the reason we did that is we know that the natural products work. We have a huge database of users all over the world who are very concerned about you know, things that they put inside their mouth. In fact, as I mentioned before, there's a lot of strange things in oral products. In fact, you may not know this, but many of the children's toothpaste are loaded with saccharin, and you would never give your child a diet soda to drink, but yet you give them a toothpaste with a cartoon character on it, and it's full of saccharin. You'd never understand that.
4: Yeah. Well, I mean, this is basically what we're saying is the way your products have been formulated, as I understand it from, you know, right from the source, which is you, is these things are suitable to people who are trying to follow biblical kosher laws. They're suitable for people who in Indian country don't want anything that's been tested on animals. Vegetarians
5: sure.
4: should be totally comfortable with these. So you've got the toothpaste, the TheraBreath, and the TheraBright Plus. I don't know what the difference is. Is that something we should mention on today's show?
5: Well, the TheraBreath mouthwash is for getting rid of bad breath. The TheraBright has some oxygenating whitening compounds in there, and it has a slightly different flavor. It has a cinnamon flavor. Again, natural cinnamon, nothing artificial. And actually, a lot of the products we're talking about are available in stores around the country. Walmart has quite a few of the items, so does Walgreens and CVS. And they can actually access the stores that carry the products through the website, freshbreath.com.
4: Okay, so someone has listened to the show. They've gotten your book, your free book that you're making available if they just go on your website, type in that promotional code FOX, right?
5: Right, yeah.
4: So they've done that. They're drinking water. They've stopped smoking. They're not using soda pop. They've gotten rid of the alcohol. They're not using the alcohol-containing mouthwashes. And they're wondering which of your products they should be using, because their friends still say, you know, things do seem better, but, you know, just to be honest with you, things still don't smell all that good. What kind of strategy do you recommend they follow as far as some of the resources you've developed?
5: Well, the basic strategy is you need to keep the tongue and mouth clean. So essentially, there's several steps one would do throughout the day. The first step is, as you can see in your box, there's something called a tongue cleaner. You take the tongue cleaner, put some of our TheraBreath tooth gel on the edge of that, and just very lightly scrub the tongue from the back to the front. Do it very gently. You don't need to do it hard. Just let the formulas do the work. Do that two or three swipes on the tongue. Then you'll take a soft nylon toothbrush and brush your teeth with it. For about 2 minutes, make sure that all the surfaces are covered. You want to make sure that you don't miss any spots. And then to rinse it out, instead of rinsing with water, you're going to rinse that with a TheraBreath mouthwash. And as you can see, it's clear. There's, again, no blue or yellow coloring in there. Rinse that for about a minute or two, and you can even gargle with a capful or so to keep the throat really clean. And then take a piece of dental floss, dip it in the TheraBreath mouthwash, and floss in between the teeth. If you do that twice a day, most of your listeners are guaranteed to have fresh breath throughout the day. One tip I want to give to people that may have a problem with morning breath, they should do that procedure right before they go to sleep. Because what we find is the oxygen molecules are released as they're sleeping, and that will keep the mouth oxygenated throughout the night, and they'll wake up in the morning with much fresher breath. They won't have that morning breath or cotton mouth feel when they wake up.
4: That's great. Now, you mentioned something interesting, that a lot of times I've gathered that dentists often recommend that people floss first and then brush their teeth. You mentioned brushing and then flossing. Does it make a difference which order people do it in?
5: It really doesn't make that much of a difference. The important part is to make sure that it gets done, because what I found in my clinics is people will floss a couple of molars and then they'll be done with it. What I recommend is you take a piece of dental floss when you're watching TV, and even do it in the middle of the day, or do it at night when you have time. You're not rushed to do it first thing in the morning. The rule is just to do it. So if you don't have time in the morning, then do it later.

0: which again will help you keep your breath fresh throughout the day.
1: Now, the breath strips, the gum, the mints, are those all made to the same standards as your other products with the kosher concerns and vegetarian concerns?
0: Oh, yes. Yes, they are. In fact, the breath strips were the hardest thing for us to make. You know, people are familiar with the very strong-tasting breath strips, but our goal was not to create one that masks that breath. So we actually had to go to a pharmaceutical company based in Indiana that makes them for us, similar to the way they make medications. And we actually had to call in a supervisor to make sure they didn't put any strange ingredients in there. But they're all kosher supervised, and they're made to very high-quality standards. So it's all good stuff.
1: Great. Now, if someone's using one of these rinses, okay, do they just swish it in their mouth or gargle with it and then spit it out, or do they swallow it?
0: Well, it can be swallowed. However, it's not necessary. You rinse it around your mouth. We do recommend you keep it in your mouth for about a minute in order to make sure that all the areas are contacted. So take your time, sort of rinse it around. It won't burn your mouth, so there's no problem in keeping it in your mouth for a long period of time. Now, people do ask me if they can swallow it, and you can because there's nothing strange in there that will cause any problems. Obviously, there's no alcohol in there, no artificial colors or flavors. So if people want to go ahead and do it, that's not a problem, although it's not necessary.
1: Okay, now the one that really provoked the biggest questions in the stuff that I've seen of yours is the oral solution for dogs and cats. Now, do you have some program where you teach them how to swish it around in their mouth or what?
0: Well, my dog can't floss. I don't know about yours.
1: No, you got it.
0: But we did. What we did, we made a solution that's probably the simplest thing to use for pets. And all you need to do is you take one or two capfuls and put it in their drinking water, and as they lap it up, the oxygen compounds will contact the bacteria on their tongue. I mean, all mammals have the same type of problem with bacteria on the tongue, and it will stop the production of odors from the tongue. Now, when it comes to dogs, for example, many dogs, as they get older, suffer the same problems as humans. We tend to be more prone to gum disease. And because dogs do accumulate tartar very rapidly, the use of what's called Dr. Katz for dogs and cats solution will help to cut down on the production of the tartar and actually keep their breath fresh and their mouth a lot healthier.
1: Okay, now I've got a difficult bacteriologic question for you, Dr. Katz.
0: Sure,
1: we've
0: go
1: got
0: ahead.
1: Four dogs. We got four dogs. We're out here in the country in Oklahoma. And one of those dogs, my wife has made a vegetarian. Her breath smells much better than any of the other dogs. You got any insight into that for us?
0: It's true, because proteins and foods are what give fuel to the bacteria to create odor. So the less dense protein the vegetarians use, the better off they're going to be.
1: Wow. You got all the answers, it seems like. Dr. Harold Katz, you've been a great guest. Harold, give us one more time how people can get your free book and other free samples.
0: Oh, sure. Freshbreath.com, and just type in the word FOX, Fox, or give us a call, 1-800-97-FRESH, 97-FRESH, or you can find it at your local stores, Walmart, CVS, Walgreens. I'm very happy to hear from your listeners.
1: Thanks so much, Dr. Katz. I'm Dr. David DeRose for American Indian Living. Thank you for joining us. May you indeed have the very best of breath. I'm Dr. DeRose.

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1: Today's reading comes from the book of Ezekiel, chapter 34, beginning in verse 11. For thus says the Lord God, indeed I myself will search for my sheep and seek them out. As a shepherd seeks out his flock on the day he is among his scattered sheep, so will I seek out my sheep and deliver them from all the places where they were scattered on a cloudy and dark day. A little while ago, there was this story in the news where a family tragically got stranded in the snow because they were in the middle of nowhere and slid off the road. Now, the mother and kids stayed in the car waiting for help, using different resources to keep themselves alive. But the father decided that help wasn't coming, and he set off on his own to find help. And that's where the story takes a pretty ugly and predictable turn, because while the rest of the family survived the ordeal and were found by rescuers, the father never made it out alive. In fact, they found his body just a few short miles from the car. When you read survival guides, they usually tell you to stay put when you find yourself in a tough predicament like surviving a plane crash or getting lost in the wilderness. The reason's simple. It makes the job of the rescuers a lot easier because their guesses as to where your whereabouts are going to be a lot more accurate. If you're close to the plane, you're easier to find, and so on. But for understandable reasons, we tend to develop this fear that nobody's coming, and we set off on our own to find help. And that's exactly how some people approach their spirituality. When dark shadows and uncertainty pass over our lives, and they do for everybody, we're tempted to think that God isn't coming to help. We think He doesn't have a plan, that we're going to have to hatch a plan of our own. And the Bible's full of people who made exactly that mistake, like Jacob seizing his birthright or Abraham lying about his wife. And the usual outcome is spiritual disaster. So we'd be much better off believing that God has a plan, and when He makes a promise, He fully intends to keep it. All those times when life seems pretty dark and we've made some pretty big mistakes and we're not sure God's on His way to find us, we need to remember this picture found in Ezekiel chapter 34. God not only loves His sheep, He's out looking for them. In the case of Israel, they were scattered because God allowed the Babylonians to conquer them as an object lesson. But still, God knew where they were, and He had a plan to bring them home. And no matter what we go through now in the 21st century, even if God allowed it for our own good, you can know beyond the shadow of a doubt that He's going to keep track of you and bring you home. And believing that promise, that's just a better way to live.

silent. No more time to harvest wheat. Busy housewives cease their labors in the courtroom. No debate.

You know, some of the fondest memories of my childhood were woven around supper time. When Mom would come to the back steps of the old home place and she'd say, "Come on in, son, it's supper time." Oh my, but how I'd love to hear those words once more. But you know, for me, time has woven the realization of a truth that's even more thrilling. And that's when the Lord comes to the portals of heaven and says, "Come on home, for it's supper time." And we'll be gathered around the table with the Lord Himself for the greatest supper time of them all.

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1: Now that the master is buried in an honorable tomb, what are we going to do? We have no one to guide us.
2: Well, the first thing, I think, is to find a place to stay, a safe place.
3: A safe place?
2: Is it not altogether possible that the people will demand our death as followers of Jesus? Also, we need a place to stay, a place to eat, talk, plan, and sleep.
1: I suggest that each of us inquire among our friends. Certainly we can find some appropriate place.
3: Mary, the mother of Mark, has suggested
4: Peter,
3: that we...
4: Peter, John, the tomb is empty. Someone has taken his body out of the sepulchre, and we know not where they have laid him.
3: We'll go to the tomb immediately. Come, John.
5: Yes.
6: The tomb is empty.
7: No, there's a man, a young man in shining garments, sitting on the stone at the entrance to the tomb.
8: Fear not, ye... For I know that ye seek Jesus, which was crucified. He is not here, for he is risen, as he said. Come, see the place where the Lord lay, and go quickly and tell his disciples and Peter that he is risen from the dead.
9: So they ran, both together, and John did outrun Peter and came first to the sepulchre.
2: The tomb is empty. Jesus is risen, just as he said he would. Truly, this is holy ground, sacred ground.
3: The stone, it's rolled away. Why, it looks... It is empty. John, come in. The tomb is empty.
2: Yes, I know. See. See, there are the linens in which he was wrapped, folded neatly and laid there.
3: Come. We must return to Jerusalem.
4: Jesus is gone. Even his body has disappeared. It was in there. Who is that? In there by the tomb.
8: Woman, why weepest thou?
4: Because they have taken away my Lord, and I know not where they have laid him.
10: Woman, why weepest thou? Whom seekest thou?
4: Sir, if thou hast borne him hence, tell me where thou hast laid him, and I will take him away.
10: Mary.
4: Master.
11: The upper chamber that you and your master have often used, it is a